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2: J.T. English pastors Storyline Church in Arvada, Colorado. He's also written a number of books. And today we continue his series, Stay With Me, The Gospel of John, and his message, Jesus' Death and Resurrection. Now here's J.T. English.
3: If you have a copy of God's Word, I want you to open it to John chapter 20. John chapter 20, beginning in verse 1. And I want you to see again just three very simple things that I believe the Scripture teaches that are essential for you to understand. Number one, Jesus died for sin. Number two, he rose to give new life. And number three, he reigns and rules as king. Look at the Bible with me. John chapter 20, beginning in verse 1. It says this. On the first day of the week, Mary Magdalene came to the tomb early while it was still dark. She saw that the stone had been removed from the tomb. So she went running to Simon Peter, to the other disciple, the one that Jesus loved, and said to them, "They've taken the Lord out of the tomb, and I don't know where they've put him." I want to just humanize this for a moment. This is a young woman, Mary of Magdalene. She has been a close ministry associate of Jesus, a friend. She's like hugged him and been hugged by him. She's embraced his teaching. She's followed him. She's had meals with him. And she just had 72 hours of hell. She saw all of it, watched it. Like what the Bible's suggesting for us here is that she is so distraught over the murder of her friend. It says that she was there before the sun even got up. Like she's so bothered by this, so distraught that she's going to the tomb. And you know why she's going there? To care for a broken, beaten up, bruised and bloody body. She wants to clean a dead body. That's how much she loves him. And she shows up and he's gone. The tomb has been opened, and her first instinct isn't resurrection. It's, what have you done with him? Where is he? What have you done with my Lord? And so one of the things that I want you to see here is that as she goes to alert the other disciples, is that the Bible tells us that Jesus died. Not only does the Bible tell us that Jesus died, the historical reality of Jesus' death is one of the most well-attested to facts acknowledged by all scholars of ancient history. This is not just a claim that the Bible makes of myth. There was a man who lived 2,000 years ago named Jesus of Nazareth. Two historians I want to point to. One, a Jewish historian named Flavius Josephus. He writes the Jewish Antiquities, and he writes in 93 AD, he writes this. He says, Jesus of Nazareth died death by a cross under Pontius Pilate. So a first century, well-acknowledged historian. We use his history for everything from the first century. Says that in the first century, Jesus of Nazareth was crucified under Pontius Pilate. That isn't just the Apostles' Creed that says that. It's a Jewish historian. Another one, Tacitus. He was a Roman historian. He writes in 116 AD that Christ suffered crucifixion under the reign of Tiberius, the governor. So a Jewish historian and a Roman historian acknowledge the very claim that Mary is experiencing that morning. Jesus of Nazareth was crucified under Tiberius Pontius Pilate. You following me? Jesus died. Here's what those historians don't say, though. They don't say what the Bible says about why Jesus died, the purpose for which he died. So I want to acknowledge and try to convince you and help you see that Jesus doesn't just die a sacrificial death. This isn't just some kind of a moral example. We don't just look at the death of Jesus on the cross and say, wow, what an example of sacrifice. Though it is that, I want you to see that it's much more than that. What the Bible says is that Jesus died for a purpose, and the purpose specifically is for sin. That's point number one. Jesus dies for sin. And I want you to look at that word for. It's a very specific word in the New Testament and in the Bible. Another way you could say it is he dies as a substitute for sinners. Are you following me? So he doesn't just die like a, wow, I want to show them how much I love them. He dies because of the reality of sin in the world. Let me point you to a scripture that says this. 1 Corinthians 15:3 says it this way. This is Paul writing. Paul's writing the church in Corinth. This is several decades after the resurrection of Christ and the churches are being planted. And he says, I'm passing on to you as most important. Let me just pause there for a second. There's lots of things you might think about a pastor or about the Bible or about Christianity or about what Christians believe. And you're right. There's lots of things that are true about Christianity that you ought to know and acknowledge. But what Paul's about to say is he's saying, this is the prized possession. This is the first confession of Christianity. The thing, the if we're doing triage, the most important thing, Paul is going to say, I am passing on to you what is most important. He receives it, and he's passing it to the church in Corinth and to you. What's most important? That Christ died as a substitute for sins. That's what he's saying. Are you following me? So you can disagree with it, but what Paul is saying is Jesus died in the place of sinners. That's what Paul wants you to see. So let me just like say what that means. He's saying that because of sin, God has wrath towards sin. He's going to execute justice towards sinners, that we have rebelled against a just and holy God. And of course, God is merciful and loving. That's what this is about. But he's also holy and he's just. And so what Christ does is he comes as the substitute for sinners. A way you could say it is this. You and I, ungodly and unrighteous. Jesus, godly and righteous. So it's the unrighteous who receive the substitute of righteousness. Are you following me? It's so important you see this. It's the sinless in the place of the sinners. Now, you might be thinking, what do you mean by sin? Maybe for you, you've struggled with things like sexual promiscuity. It's led to a deep sense of shame, or maybe for you, it's cruel words. You've used words to harm people. Maybe you've said things to a parent or to a spouse, or maybe even a child that's brought a deep sense of pain, guilt, remorse. I wish you hadn't said it, but you did. Maybe for you, it's broken promises. You've manipulated people, abandoned those you love most or those who loved you the most. Yeah, as a pastor, I just know every single one of you has sinned against the just and holy God. You might be thinking, well, not me, and maybe not the people around me. They look so good in their pastels. Can I just tell you a story of something that happened last night? Last night, we were in here trying to make room for people, and there was somebody in a wheelchair who wanted to sit on an aisle and needed one spot, and so we asked somebody to move over a seat so that there could be room, and she looked up, this woman looked up at our usher and said, F off. Now, you say, I promise you, first of all, that's who you're sitting around. People like that. Bunch of sinners, right? But also, there's things you have done that would make every single one of us go like what? So I'm not trying to make a case out of that person. I'm trying to make a case of we've all sinned against a just and holy God. Every single one of us has rebelled against him. And that reflex is true for every single one of us. You've done things you ought not do. You haven't done things you ought to have done. Amen? So what the Bible is making a claim here is that Jesus doesn't just die. He dies for a specific purpose. Many of you in here, maybe you struggle with substances. Alcohol has become a challenge for you. Maybe you haven't acknowledged it, but it's just true. Maybe you have acknowledged it and you don't know how to get over it. Gambling, drug abuse, relationships, telling ushers certain things. I need you to see this. Here's what Paul says to the church in Rome. Once we acknowledge our own sinfulness, once you realize, yep, that's me, I am like that. Look what Paul says in Romans 5, verse 8. This is why God proves. Another translation says demonstrates. God demonstrates and proves his love for you in this while. Not after you were a sinner, not before you were a sinner, while you were a sinner, God demonstrates his love for you in this. Christ died for us. That's the good news. Some of you maybe believed this false Christian gospel that says, well, Jesus really got the momentum started on my salvation, and he's kind of giving me the baton now so that I can finish the race. That's not what Paul says. Paul says that God demonstrates his love for you in this. Jesus accomplished salvation for you. He doesn't get the ball rolling. He finishes it finally, fully, freely, and forever. Amen. Maybe others of you have believed that, well, not only does, maybe God gets the ball rolling for me and gets the momentum started. Others of you would believe the opposite side of that. Something like, well, my job is to kind of, you know, Pastor, I just haven't been doing good enough. I'm going to come to church more this year. I'm going to read my Bible more, and I'm going to show God that he should love me. I understand why God doesn't love me, and I'm going to get the momentum started so that I can receive the love of Jesus Christ. I want you to acknowledge both of those realities are false gospels. The good news of the gospel is not that God gets the momentum started, and the good news of the gospel is not that we get the momentum started. The good news of the gospel is that God is proving his love for you in this. Jesus died for you fully, freely, and forever. And I don't even use that word you. Don't just use you as second person plural. Like in Texas, they have y'all, right? I want you to realize that he's not just saying Jesus died for y'all. Because again, I think others of you believe this generalized gospel, like you would agree with me so far. Jesus died for sinners. I want you to receive the good news that it isn't just that Jesus died for sinners. Jesus died for you. For you. For your personal sin. For your sexual promiscuity. For your addiction. For your misuse of words. Your fits of anger. The cross of Jesus Christ isn't a generic, generalized substitute for all of humanity. The cross of Jesus Christ is the personalized substitute for your sin. So the good news of the gospel begins with this. Jesus died for you and in place of your sin as your substitute. Have you acknowledged and trusted in Jesus as your personal substitute before a just, loving, and holy God? First thing I want you to see is Jesus died for sin, but Jesus doesn't just die. He also raises again. Look at verse 11. John chapter 20, verse 11. It says this, Mary, she then stands outside the tomb crying. Again, humanize this. Where is he? What have you done with him? She stoops back into the tomb. She sees two angels in white sitting where Jesus' body was, one at the head and one at the feet, and says to her, woman, why are you crying? What? Why am I crying? They killed him. I saw it. I watched my friend beat up, bloodied, bruised, crushed. There was blood coming from his forehead, from the crown of thorns. There was blood pouring out of his feet. They pierced him into the side. There was water and blood that gushed out everywhere. I saw it. I loved him. It was unjust. It was unright. Why am I crying? I'm now here to take care of his body, to love him and to embrace him one last time. But where his body starts deteriorating and he's gone. Could you imagine going to the graveside of your friend and you watch them suffer execution and they're gone, and then be asked, what's wrong? Why am I crying? He's gone. Continue with me. Verse 14. Having said this, she turns around and sees Jesus standing there, but she didn't know it was Jesus. Woman, Jesus said to her, why are you crying? Same question. Who is it that you're seeking? What are you looking for? Supposing he was the gardener, she replied, sir, if you've carried him away, tell me where you put him and I'll take him away. Now, I want you to see that the Bible's amazing. The Bible's like the coolest thing ever. If you would only give it some time and study it, I want you to see something that you're meant to see. John is making a really important claim and so is Mary. Let me help you get there. Hey, can you think of any stories in scripture? So Jesus is in the Garden of Gethsemane. It's where he takes the cross. It's where he's crucified. It's where he's buried. He's buried in a tomb in the Garden of Gethsemane. Can you think of any other famous stories in the Bible where there are gardens and gardeners? The Garden of Eden. So let me just read a story for you from the Garden of Eden. This is Genesis chapter 2, verse 7 and 8. Genesis 2, 7 and 8. It says this, the Lord God formed the man out of the dust of the ground. So follow me. Is the earliest story of the Bible, Genesis 1 and 2, is a story of God being the creator of all things. He shapes and forms the world. He speaks it into existence. Everything that exists exists because he's spoken into existence. And at the very pinnacle of his creation is him coming to the dust, into the dirt. God personally present with his creation, taking dirt, shaping and forming it, and as we're going to see here, breathing the breath of life into the nostrils of the first human. And the man becomes a living being. The Lord plants a garden in Eden in the east, and there he placed the man that he had formed. So the earliest story of Scripture is the story of God being personally present with his creation, forming dust into life by breathing life into the nostrils of the first man. Now, if you follow the story of Genesis 1 and 2, Adam is given the task of taxonomizing all of creation. That means he's bringing order where there's been chaos. So one of the things he does is he names the animals. And you hear that and you might think he names them like Fred and Lucy and Billy. That's not what he does, right? He taxonomizes. He says lion and tiger and bear, oh my. Like he's bringing order to chaos. And after he does that, it's found that he doesn't have a helper suitable for him. There's no woman. All of the other animals have helpers suitable for them. There's male and there's female. But for Adam, there's no corresponding partner. You follow me so far? And so God says, it's not good that you're alone. It's not good that you'd be alone. So deep sleep falls over Adam and God forms woman out of Adam. Adam awakes from his deep slumber, and the Bible tells us that his first words when the first Adam comes up out of the dirt is woman. She shall be called Isha because she was taken out of Ish. She shall be called woman because she was taken out of man. So do not miss this. In the first garden, God desires to give life to Adam and Eve. He breathes breath into their nostrils, and God forms Adam and Eve to cultivate life. But the first Adam and Eve, they sin and rebel against God, and now there's sinful rebellion that marks all of humanity. So what does God do? Don't miss this. The Bible's amazing. In the Garden of Gethsemane, God doesn't take man up out of the dirt. God himself comes to humanity and takes upon human flesh, lives a perfect life in Adam and Eve's place, suffers the death that they should have died on the cross, and watch this, goes into the ground. The first Adam is taken up out of the ground. The second Adam is put back into the ground, receiving the penalty, the wages of sin of death, and then emerges victoriously, coming up out of the ground the same way Adam does. And as the breath of the Holy Spirit breathed onto him, and he resurrects, and the first thing he says is, woman, woman. Now, something else that's really cool about this is in the next chapter, Jesus breathes onto his disciples the same way that Jesus breathed onto Adam. Isn't that amazing? Isn't that amazing? But watch this. Who does Mary think he is? The gardener. Why? Because gardeners can cultivate life where there is death. It is the gardener himself, this first Adam, who meant to cultivate life, brings about death. But it's the second Adam, the true gardener, who takes upon death in order to cultivate life. Those things that bring death in life can now bring life in life. Here's what John is trying to get us to see. He's saying that the gardener isn't just the gardener. He's actually, his body is the seed that went into the ground on our behalf and bursted forth in resurrection life. Because Jesus Christ is the one who's come to bring about new creation. Isn't the Bible amazing? I want you to see, I'm not making that up. That's what John is trying to get you to see. So what does it mean? It means that Jesus came to give resurrection life. And I want you to see this too. The resurrection of Jesus of Nazareth is one of the most attested to facts in ancient history. This is not some cultural myth. The Bible tells us that hundreds of people saw the resurrected Christ teaching about the kingdom of God. And not only that, something that I find more compelling is they never found his body. They never found his body. The people who were with Jesus, who days before were denying him, were leaving him, were full of cowardice, were full of, I don't want to follow him anymore. This is going to lead to death. They see the resurrected Christ. And now, years later, they're willing to go to their deaths, even dying. Peter dies upside down on a cross, testifying to the resurrection of Jesus. Could you imagine dying that way for something that you know is a lie? Can you? If so, we got a whole other sermon for you. Like all but one of the original apostles die by being beaten, stabbed to death, crucified, because they testified to the resurrection of the Lord Jesus Christ. They weren't dying for a lie. They were willing to die because they knew he had risen from the dead. He is the true gardener. He does his greatest work in the darkness, his greatest work in the dirt, and his greatest work in the grave. George Herbert says it this way. He says, death used to be an executioner, but because of the gospel, death is just a garden. Man, I find that so powerful. If all of us are going to die, the question isn't, are our graves going to be empty? Because one day they will be. The question is, will you be in heaven or will you be separated from God in hell? What does it mean? It means this. We've acknowledged that every single person in this room has sinned against a just and holy and righteous God. Jesus died in the place of your sin as a personal substitute, not just a generic substitute. But it also means that because Jesus Christ has risen over Satan, sin, and death, that not only has sin's penalty been forgiven, sin's power has been crushed. Amen? That if you're in this room and you would say, JT, Pastor, I've got this going on in my life, I've got this going on. I need you to see there is more life in the resurrected Christ than there is death in you. There's more forgiveness in Christ than there is guilt or shame in you. There's more freedom in him than in the bondage of your sin. There's more righteousness in Christ than sin in you. And friends, if you're struggling, I need you to hear this. There is more victory in Jesus Christ than there is failure in you. Amen? So we place our faith not just in a crucified Savior, but in a resurrected King who's overcome Satan, sin, and death. That's exactly what the Bible says next. So what do we do? I'm so glad you asked. John 20, verse 17. John 20, 17 says this. Jesus says, don't cling to me, Jesus told her. Why? Since I have not ascended to the Father. But go to my brothers and tell them, I am ascending to my Father and to your Father, to my God and to your God. So let's just pause there for a second. I'll read verse 18 in a moment. Sometimes this language can be missed. The word ascended for Jesus, he's making a very particular and specific claim. It's that he is ascending to a throne the same way a king ascends to a throne. This is not just spiritualized language. Jesus is saying, look at the words of Jesus. I am going to ascend to my Father. Go tell the men. I'm king, and then I'm going to reign and rule forever. Don't cling to me yet, not because I'm going to spiritually go up into heaven in some weird, ethereal kind of hallmark gospel. I am king, and I'm going up to my Father where I will reign and rule forever, and from where I will one day come to judge the living and the dead, and from where I will come to establish my kingdom without end. Jesus is saying, not just that I've overcome Satan, sin, and death, but I am the only rightful king. I reign and rule. And what's Mary's response? Mary Magdalene goes and announces to the disciples, I have seen the Kyrios, the king. Lord isn't some kind of spiritualized language. Mary's being very specific. I've seen the one who went to the cross, who went into the tomb, who resurrected victoriously, and who now reigns and rules over all of the cosmos. That Jesus Christ is the only rightful, not only creator, but recreator and king over all things. So what does this kingship mean for us? I love this. One of my favorite fourth century theologians, who's your favorite fourth century theologian? Athanasius says it this way. Two things I want you to see here. He says, dead man can't take effective action. Here's what he means by that. If Jesus is dead, we're either just here remembering him, memorializing him, worshiping him, saying, oh, what he did was great. Athanasius says we can do that for dead men. There's dead men who are dead, but we can remember them, we can memorialize them, we can honor them and celebrate them, but that's not what we're doing with Jesus, because Jesus isn't dead. Jesus is alive right now. Like right now, this same Jesus Christ that we're talking about is reigning and ruling as king in heaven. So what Athanasius says is the Savior is working mightily among humans. What Athanasius is trying to say is in the fourth century all the way to the 21st century is every single time a sinner repents from sin and places their faith in Christ, that is the work of the risen king drawing people into his kingdom. Don't you love that? That's not us. That's not philosophy. That's not persuasion. It's Jesus Christ taking a dead person and making them alive. Why? Dead man can't take effective action, but resurrected kings can. And only Jesus Christ is a resurrected king. So what he's saying is every day, he's invisibly persuading numbers of people all over the world to accept his faith and be obedient to his teaching. That's in the 4th century. There wasn't a church in Arvada, Colorado in the 4th century. There wasn't a church in Boston in the 4th century. And look at what Jesus Christ is building over his world. It's a church of Jesus Christ that says, Jesus Christ is Lord. Last night I was scrolling on Twitter because after preaching, you get a little bit of adrenaline running and I'm just scrolling. And I'm sitting there with Macy. I'm like, Macy, look at this. This is the church in Ethiopia worshiping Jesus Christ. And there's hundreds of thousands of Christians worshiping King Jesus. This is the church in Guatemala, and they're worshiping King Jesus. Just a few moments ago, I was back in my office over here, and the church in Florence is worshiping King Jesus. Right now, billions of Christians are gathering around the globe saying, we don't have a weak and impotent and dead Savior. We have a resurrected King who reigns and rules over all things. And right now, he's invisibly persuading millions of people around the world to follow him. Because this isn't up to us. Jesus Christ reigns and rules in heaven. Amen? Jesus is King. So what does that mean for us? Two things. I want to talk to Christians, and then I want to talk to maybe spiritual skeptics or cultural Christians. First thing is, I want to talk to Christians in the room. The only thing you can't do is have some kind of weak, boring, impotent, neutralized, or neutered faith. That's the only thing that doesn't make sense to me. Like, either the claims of Christianity are true and worth giving our fame, our fortune, our time, our talent, and treasure, and saying, Jesus Christ is Lord, he gets it all, or we would say, that is a cultural myth, a lie, and I don't believe it. The only response that doesn't make sense to me is, he's kind of king. He kind of died for sin. Maybe he kind of sort of rose from the dead. I'm so just zealous and jealous for you to realize that the claims of Christianity are true. In 100 billion years from now, 200 billion years from now, Jesus Christ will be reigning and ruling as King. And if you place your faith in him, all that you do for Christ in this life matters, and he will receive glory and honor and praise for it. The only thing that doesn't make sense is for you to kind of believe and to kind of be in. The word the Bible uses for this is distazo. It means like halfway in, halfway out. That's the only kind of faith that doesn't make sense to Scripture. C.S. Lewis says he's either Lord, liar, or lunatic. So let me say it this way. Paul says that if what we're saying here isn't true, then we of all people should be, do you know what he says? Pity. I've made some life decisions that if what I'm saying is untrue, you should pity me. Like, can we just like acknowledge the honest moment we're having right now? If this isn't true, you should pity me. I'm preaching about somebody who didn't get up from the grave because he's dead somewhere. You should pity me. I'm telling you somebody is king who isn't king. That's worthy of pity. You should pity me. I'm giving my life, I'm giving my time, I'm giving all of my energy towards something that is a lie. I should be pitied. You should be living a life in such a way that if this isn't true, you should be pitied. That's what it means to be a Christian, to be somebody who's following King Jesus with everything. We of all people should be pitied. The only thing that doesn't make sense is a life that shouldn't be pitied, but yet confess Jesus Christ as Lord. Does that make sense? So my plea for you is if you confess the kingship of Jesus Christ, move from this weak and impotent and neutralized and neutered faith and say, Jesus Christ is King. He gets all of it, because all of us are going to die and then spend billions of years with King Jesus, and every sacrifice you make for King Jesus will be worth it. Amen? In hindsight, we will say then, oh, I wish I'd done more. I wish I'd given more. I wish I'd lived with more faith. I wish I'd lived with more passion, because Jesus Christ is King. Now, I want to speak just real briefly to those of you who might say, I don't know, I've been on the edge, but I'm hearing something new for the first time. I want to tell you something Jesus says a few chapters previously in an interaction with a woman. He says this in John chapter 11. Jesus says to her, I am the resurrection and the life. The one who believes in me, even if he dies, will live. Everyone who lives and believes in me will never die. And it's as if Jesus is asking you this. Do you believe this? Do you believe that the one who believes in me, even if they die, they will live? Again, I want this moment of transparency. There's coming a day when you will die. And if what we're saying isn't true, it means there's no ultimate love. It means there's no forgiveness of sins. It means you're still in your sin. It means there's no purpose, there's no telos, there's no goal, there's no new life. But if what I'm saying is true, there's nothing more important for you to believe and confess. Nothing more important for you to say, Jesus is my personal substitute. I sinned against God and Jesus was my substitute. I believe that he got up out of the grave and he defeated Satan, sin, and death, and he has my faith, he has my allegiance, he has my hope. I believe that Jesus Christ is king and he's gonna come again to judge the living and the dead. And friends, listen to this. Karl Marx's body, still in the grave. Nietzsche's body, still in the grave. Muhammad's body, still in the grave. Buddha's body, still in the grave. Jesus Christ's body, reigning and ruling in heaven, amen? And right now he's persuading, he's drawing. He's taking you from death to life. So what I want to do for a moment is if you believe that, and if you're believing for the first time, I want you to acknowledge and pray and confess Jesus Christ as Lord. Jesus just said, the one who believes in me, even if he dies, he will live. Maybe you're the skeptic, the seeker, and you're hearing the good news of the gospel for the first time. And right now, the Holy Spirit is doing something in your heart that you've never felt before. That's not persuasion. That's not me. That's God using his word to draw you from death to life. Do not harden your heart and do not wait. This is the moment that God draws you from death to life. Of you acknowledging Jesus is my substitute, Jesus is my resurrection and new life, and Jesus is my king. Do not harden your heart. What do I need to repent from? What do I need to cultivate to experience Christ's beauty and his love is available to you today? Amen.
1: 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And now here's the wrap on the message you just heard.
2: That was J.T. 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

Matt Marr, Lord of My Life. In case you missed extra credit at the top of the hour, there's another airing at 10 p.m. Pacific, 11 p.m. Mountain. J.T. English is the pastor of Storyline Church in Arvada, Colorado. We've learned much from his series called Stay With Me, The Gospel of John, and the penultimate lesson is Jesus' death and resurrection. You can hear that tonight on Extra Credit at 10 p.m. Pacific, 11 p.m. Mountain. Saint, it's time for me to sign off, and the song Your Love Changes Everything is a reminder from Big Daddy Weave that we are redeemed and transformed by God's abundant grace. Good night, child of God.

Psalm 71:23. My lips will shout for joy when I sing praise to you, I whom you have delivered. 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

0: 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The Bible is God's Word. 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
1: 2 Kings chapter 2. And it came to pass, when the Lord was about to take up Elijah into heaven by a whirlwind, that Elijah went with Elisha from Gilgal. Then Elijah said to Elisha, "Stay here, please, for the Lord has sent me on to Bethel." But Elisha said, "As the Lord lives, and as your soul lives, I will not leave you." So they went down to Bethel. Now the sons of the prophets who were at Bethel came out to Elisha and said to him, "Do you know that the Lord will take away your master from over you today?" And he said, "Yes, I know. Keep silent." Then Elijah said to him, "Elisha, stay here, please, for the Lord has sent me on to Jericho." But he said, "As the Lord lives, and as your soul lives, I will not leave you." So they came to Jericho. Now the sons of the prophets who were at Jericho came to Elisha and said to him, "Do you know that the Lord will take away your master from over you today?" So he answered, "Yes, I know. Keep silent." Then Elijah said to him, "Stay here, please, for the Lord has sent me on to the Jordan." But he said, "As the Lord lives, and as your soul lives, I will not leave you." So the two of them went on. And 50 men of the sons of the prophets went and stood facing them at a distance, while the two of them stood by the Jordan. Now Elijah took his mantle, rolled it up, and struck the water, and it was divided this way and that, so that the two of them crossed over on dry ground. And so it was, when they had crossed over, that Elijah said to Elisha, "Ask, what may I do for you before I am taken away from you?" Elisha said, "Please, let a double portion of your spirit be upon me." So he said, "You have asked a hard thing. Nevertheless, if you see me when I am taken from you, it shall be so for you, but if not, it shall not be so." Then it happened, as they continued on and talked, that suddenly a chariot of fire appeared with horses of fire and separated the two of them, and Elijah went up by a whirlwind into heaven. And Elisha saw it, and he cried out, "My father, my father, the chariot of Israel and its horsemen." So he saw him no more. And he took hold of his own clothes and tore them into two pieces. He also took up the mantle of Elijah that had fallen from him and went back and stood by the bank of the Jordan. Then he took the mantle of Elijah that had fallen from him and struck the water and said, "Where is the Lord God of Elijah?" And when he also had struck the water, it was divided this way and that, and Elisha crossed over. Now when the sons of the prophets who were from Jericho saw him, they said, "The spirit of Elijah rests on Elisha." And they came to meet him and bowed to the ground before him. Then they said to him, "Look now, there are 50 strong men with your servants. Please let them go and search for your master, lest perhaps the Spirit of the Lord has taken him up and cast him upon some mountain or into some valley. And he said, You shall not send anyone. But when they urged him till he was ashamed, he said, Send them. Therefore they sent 50 men, and they searched for 3 days, but did not find him. And when they came back to him, for he had stayed in Jericho, he said to them, Did I not say to you, Do not go? Then the men of the city said to Elisha, Please notice, the situation of this city is pleasant, as my lord sees, but the water is bad and the ground barren. And he said, Bring me a new bowl, and put salt in it. So they brought it to him. Then he went out to the source of the water, and cast in the salt there, and said, Thus says the Lord, I have healed this water. From it there shall be no more death or barrenness. So the water remains healed to this day, according to the word of Elisha, which he spoke. Then he went up from there to Bethel. And as he was going up the road, some youths came from the city and mocked him, and said to him, Go up, you bald head! Go up, you bald head! So he turned around and looked at them, and pronounced a curse on them in the name of the Lord. And two female bears came out of the woods and mauled 42 of the youths. Then he went from there to Mount Carmel, and from there he returned to Samaria. 2 Kings chapter 3. Now Jehoram the son of Ahab became king over Israel at Samaria in the 18th year of Jehoshaphat king of Judah, and reigned 12 years. And he did evil in the sight of the Lord, but not like his father and mother, for he put away the sacred pillar of Baal that his father had made. Nevertheless, he persisted in the sins of Jeroboam, the son of Nebat, who had made Israel sin. He did not depart from them. Now Mesha, king of Moab, was a sheep breeder, and he regularly paid the king of Israel 100,000 lambs and the wool of 100,000 rams. But it happened, when Ahab died, that the king of Moab rebelled against the king of Israel. So King Jehoram went out of Samaria at that time and mustered all Israel. Then he went and sent to Jehoshaphat, king of Judah, saying, The king of Moab has rebelled against me. Will you go with me to fight against Moab? And he said, I will go up. I am as you are, my people as your people, my horses as your horses. Then he said, Which way shall we go up? And he answered, By way of the wilderness of Edom. So the king of Israel went with the king of Judah and the king of Edom, and they marched on that roundabout route 7 days. And there was no water for the army, nor for the animals that followed them. And the king of Israel said, Alas, for the Lord has called these 3 kings together to deliver them into the hand of Moab. But Jehoshaphat said, Is there no prophet of the Lord here, that we may inquire of the Lord by him? So one of the servants of the king of Israel answered and said, Elisha the son of Shaphat is here, who poured water on the hands of Elijah. And Jehoshaphat said, The word of the Lord is with him. So the king of Israel and Jehoshaphat and the king of Edom went down to him. Then Elisha said to the king of Israel, What have I to do with you? Go to the prophets of your father and the prophets of your mother. But the king of Israel said to him, No, for the Lord has called these 3 kings together to deliver them into the hand of Moab. And Elisha said, As the Lord of hosts lives, before whom I stand, surely Were it not that I regard the presence of Jehoshaphat, king of Judah, I would not look at you nor see you. But now bring me a musician. Then it happened, when the musician played, that the hand of the Lord came upon him. And he said, Thus says the Lord, Make this valley full of ditches. For thus says the Lord, You shall not see wind, nor shall you see rain, yet that valley shall be filled with water, so that you, your cattle, and your animals may drink. And this is a simple matter in the sight of the Lord. He will also deliver the Moabites into your hand. Also, you shall attack every fortified city and every choice city, and shall cut down every good tree, and stop up every spring of water, and ruin every good piece of land with stones. Now it happened in the morning, when the grain offering was offered, that suddenly water came by way of Edom, and the land was filled with water. And when all the Moabites heard that the kings had come up to fight against them, all who were able to bear arms and older were gathered, and they stood at the border. Then they rose up early in the morning, and the sun was shining on the water, and the Moabites saw the water on the other side as red as blood. And they said, This is blood. The kings have surely struck swords and have killed one another. Now therefore, Moab to the spoil. So when they came to the camp of Israel, Israel rose up and attacked the Moabites, so that they fled before them, and they entered their land, killing the Moabites. Then they destroyed the cities, and each man threw a stone on every good piece of land and filled it, and they stopped up all the springs of water and cut down all the good trees. But they left the stones of Kir Hareseth intact. However, the slingers surrounded and attacked it. And when the king of Moab saw that the battle was too fierce for him, he took with him 700 men who drew swords to break through to the king of Edom, but they could not. Then he took his eldest son, who would have reigned in his place, and offered him as a burnt offering upon the wall. And there was great indignation against Israel. So they departed from him and returned to their own land. 2 Kings chapter 4. A certain woman of the wives of the sons of the prophets cried out to Elisha, saying, Your servant, my husband, is dead, and you know that your servant feared the Lord. And the creditor is coming to take my two sons to be his slaves. So Elisha said to her, What shall I do for you? Tell me, what do you have in the house? And she said, Your maidservant has nothing in the house but a jar of oil. Then he said, Go, borrow vessels from everywhere, from all your neighbors, empty vessels. Do not gather just a few. And when you have come in, you shall shut the door behind you and your sons. Then pour it into all those vessels, and set aside the full ones. So she went from him and shut the door behind her and her sons, who brought the vessels to her, and she poured it out. Now it came to pass, when the vessels were full, that she said to her son, Bring me another vessel. And he said to her, There is not another vessel. So the oil ceased. Then she came and told the man of God, and he said, Go, sell the oil and pay your debt, and you and your sons live on the rest. Now it happened one day that Elisha went to Shunem, where there was a notable woman, and she persuaded him to eat some food. So it was, as often as he passed by, he would turn in there to eat some food. And she said to her husband, Look now, I know that this is a holy man of God who passes by us regularly. Please, let us make a small upper room on the wall, and let us put a bed for him there, and a table and a chair and a lampstand, so it will be, whenever he comes to us, he can turn in there. And it happened one day that he came there, and he turned in to the upper room and lay down there. Then he said to Gehazi, his servant, "Call this Shunammite woman." When he had called her, she stood before him. And he said to him, "Say now to her, 'Look, you have been concerned for us with all this care. What can I do for you? Do you want me to speak on your behalf to the king or to the commander of the army?'" She answered, "I dwell among my own people." So he said, "What then is to be done for her?" And Gehazi answered, "Actually, she has no son, and her husband is old." So he said, "Call her." When he had called her, she stood in the doorway. Then he said, "About this time next year, you shall embrace a son." And she said, "No, my lord, man of God, do not lie to your maidservant." But the woman conceived and bore a son when the appointed time had come, of which Elisha had told her. And the child grew. Now it happened one day that he went out to his father, to the reapers. And he said to his father, "My head, my head." So he said to a servant, "Carry him to his mother." When he had taken him and brought him to his mother, he sat on her knees till noon, and then died. And she went up and laid him on the bed of the man of God, shut the door upon him, and went out. Then she called to her husband and said, "Please send me one of the young men and one of the donkeys, that I may run to the man of God and come back." So he said, "Why are you going to him today? It is neither the new moon nor the Sabbath." And she said, "It is well." Then she saddled a donkey and said to her servant, "Drive and go forward. Do not slacken the pace for me unless I tell you." And so she departed and went to the man of God at Mount Carmel. So it was, when the man of God saw her afar off, that he said to his servant Gehazi, "Look, the Shunammite woman. Please run now to meet her, and say to her, 'Is it well with you? Is it well with your husband? Is it well with the child?'" And she answered, "It is well." Now when she came to the man of God at the hill, she caught him by the feet, but Gehazi came near to push her away. But the man of God said, "Let her alone, for her soul is in deep distress, and the Lord has hidden it from me and has not told me." So she said, "Did I ask a son of my Lord? Did I not say, 'Do not deceive me'?" Then he said to Gehazi, "Get yourself ready, and take my staff in your hand, and be on your way. If you meet anyone, do not greet him, and if anyone greets you, do not answer him, but lay my staff on the face of the child." And the mother of the child said, "As the Lord lives and as your soul lives, I will not leave you." So he arose and followed her. Now Gehazi went on ahead of them and laid the staff on the face of the child, but there was neither voice nor hearing. Therefore he went back to meet him and told him, saying, "The child has not awakened." When Elisha came into the house, there was the child lying dead on his bed. He went in, therefore, shut the door behind the two of them, and prayed to the Lord. And he went up and lay on the child, and put his mouth on his mouth, his eyes on his eyes, and his hands on his hands, And he stretched himself out on the child, and the flesh of the child became warm. He returned and walked back and forth in the house, and again went up and stretched himself out on him. Then the child sneezed 7 times, and the child opened his eyes. And he called Gehazi and said, "Call this Shunammite woman." So he called her, and when she came in to him, he said, "Pick up your son." So she went in, fell at his feet, and bowed to the ground. Then she picked up her son and went out. And Elisha returned to Gilgal, and there was a famine in the land. Now the sons of the prophets were sitting before him, and he said to his servant, "Put on the large pot and boil stew for the sons of the prophets." So one went out into the field to gather herbs, and found a wild vine, and gathered from it a lapful of wild gourds, and came and sliced them into the pot of stew, though they did not know what they were. Then they served it to the men to eat. Now it happened, as they were eating the stew, that they cried out and said, "Man of God, there is death in the pot." And they could not eat it. So he said, "Then bring some flour." And he put it into the pot and said, "Serve it to the people, that they may eat." And there was nothing harmful in the pot. Then a man came from Baal Shalisha and brought the man of God bread of the first fruits, 20 loaves of barley bread and newly ripened grain in his knapsack. And he said, "Give it to the people that they may eat." But his servant said, "What? Shall I set this before 100 men? He said again, "Give it to the people that they may eat. For thus says the Lord, they shall eat and have some left over." So he set it before them, and they ate and had some left over according to the word of the Lord. 2 Kings chapter 5. Now Naaman, commander of the army of the king of Syria, was a great and honorable man in the eyes of his master, because by him the Lord had given victory to Syria. He was also a mighty man of valor, but a leper. And the Syrians had gone out on raids and had brought back captive a young girl from the land of Israel. She waited on Naaman's wife. Then she said to her mistress, "If only my master were with the prophet who is in Samaria, for he would heal him of his leprosy." And Naaman went in and told his master, saying, "Thus and thus said the girl who is from the land of Israel." Then the king of Syria said, "Go now, and I will send a letter to the king of Israel." So he departed and took with him 10 talents of silver, 6,000 shekels of gold, and 10 changes of clothing. Then he brought the letter to the king of Israel, which said, "Now be advised, when this letter comes to you, that I have sent Naaman my servant to you, that you may heal him of his leprosy." And it happened, when the king of Israel read the letter, that he tore his clothes and said, "Am I God to kill and make alive, that this man sends a man to me to heal him of his leprosy? Therefore, please consider and see how he seeks a quarrel with me." So it was, when Elisha, the man of God, heard that the king of Israel had torn his clothes, that he sent to the king, saying, "Why have you torn your clothes? Please let him come to me, and he shall know that there is a prophet in Israel." Then Naaman went with his horses and chariot, and he stood at the door of Elisha's house. And Elisha sent a messenger to him, saying, Go and wash in the Jordan 7 times, and your flesh shall be restored to you, and you shall be clean. But Naaman became furious, and went away and said, Indeed, I said to myself, He will surely come out to me, and stand and call on the name of the Lord his God, and wave his hand over the place, and heal the leprosy. Are not the Abana and the Pharpar, the rivers of Damascus, better than all the waters of Israel? Could I not wash in them and be clean? So he turned and went away in a rage. And his servants came near and spoke to him and said, My father, if the prophet had told you to do something great, would you not have done it? How much more then when he says to you, Wash and be clean? So he went down and dipped 7 times in the Jordan, according to the saying of the man of God, and his flesh was restored like the flesh of a little child, and he was clean. And he returned to the man of God, he and all his aides, and came and stood before him. And he said, Indeed, now I know that there is no God in all the earth except in Israel. Now therefore, please, take a gift from your servant. But he said, As the Lord lives, before whom I stand, I will receive nothing. And he urged him to take it, but he refused. So Naaman said, Then, if not, please let your servant be given 2 mule loads of earth, for your servant will no longer offer either burnt offering or sacrifice to other gods, but to the Lord. Yet in this thing may the Lord pardon your servant, when my master goes into the temple of Rimmon to worship there, and he leans on my hand, and I bow down in the temple of Rimmon, may the Lord please pardon your servant in this thing. Then he said to him, Go in peace. So he departed from him a short distance. But Gehazi, the servant of Elisha, the man of God, said, Look, my master has spared Naaman, this Syrian, while not receiving from his hands what he brought. But as the Lord lives, I will run after him and take something from him. So Gehazi pursued Naaman. When Naaman saw him running after him, he got down from the chariot to meet him and said, Is all well? And he said, All is well. My master has sent me, saying, Indeed, just now 2 young men of the sons of the prophets have come to me from the mountains of Ephraim. Please, give them 1 talent of silver and 2 changes of garments. So Naaman said, Please, take 2 talents. And he urged him, and bound 2 talents of silver in 2 bags with 2 changes of garments, and handed them to 2 of his servants. And they carried them on ahead of him. When he came to the citadel, he took them from their hand and stored them away in the house. Then he let the men go, and they departed. Now he went in and stood before his master. Elisha said to him, Where did you go, Gehazi? And he said, Your servant did not go anywhere. Then he said to him, Did not my heart go with you when the man turned back from his chariot to meet you? Is it time to receive money and to receive clothing, olive groves and vineyards, sheep and oxen, male and female servants? Therefore, the leprosy of Naaman shall cling to you and your descendants forever. And he went out from his presence leprous, as white as snow. 2 Kings chapter 6. And the sons of the prophets said to Elisha, See now, the place where we dwell with you is too small for us. Please, let us go to the Jordan, and let every man take a beam from there, and let us make there a place where we may dwell. So he answered, Go. Then one said, Please consent to go with your servants. And he answered, I will go. So he went with them. And when they came to the Jordan, they cut down trees. But as one was cutting down a tree, the iron axe head fell into the water, and he cried out and said, Alas, master, for it was borrowed. So the man of God said, Where did it fall? And he showed him the place. So he cut off a stick and threw it in there, and he made the iron float. Therefore he said, Pick it up for yourself. So he reached out his hand and took it. Now the king of Syria was making war against Israel, and he consulted with his servants, saying, My camp will be in such and such a place. And the man of God sent to the king of Israel, saying, Beware that you do not pass this place, for the Syrians are coming down there. Then the king of Israel sent someone to the place of which the man of God had told him. Thus he warned him, and he was watchful there, not just once or twice. Therefore the heart of the king of Syria was greatly troubled by this thing. And he called his servants and said to them, Will you not show me which of us is for the king of Israel? And one of his servants said, None, my lord, O king. But Elisha, the prophet who is in Israel, tells the king of Israel the words that you speak in your bedroom. So he said, Go and see where he is, that I may send and get him. And it was told him, saying, Surely he is in Dothan. Therefore he sent horses and chariots and a great army there. And they came by night and surrounded the city. And when the servant of the man of God arose early and went out, there was an army surrounding the city with horses and chariots. And his servant said to him, Alas, my master, what shall we do? So he answered, Do not fear, for those who are with us are more than those who are with them. And Elisha prayed and said, Lord, I pray, open his eyes that he may see. Then the Lord opened the eyes of the young man, and he saw, and behold, the mountain was full of horses and chariots of fire from all around Elisha. So when the Syrians came down to him, Elisha prayed to the Lord and said, Strike this people, I pray, with blindness. And he struck them with blindness according to the word of Elisha. Now Elisha said to them, This is not the way, nor is this the city. Follow me, and I will bring you to the man whom you seek. But he led them to Samaria. So it was, when they had come to Samaria, that Elisha said, Lord, open the eyes of these men, that they may see. And the Lord opened their eyes, and they saw, and there they were inside Samaria. Now when the king of Israel saw them, he said to Elisha, My father, shall I kill them? Shall I kill them? But he answered, You shall not kill them. Would you kill those whom you have taken captive with your sword and your bow? Set food and water before them, that they may eat and drink and go to their master. Then he prepared a great feast for them, and after they ate and drank, he sent them away, and they went to their master. So the bands of Syrian raiders came no more into the land of Israel. And it happened after this that Ben-Hadad, king of Syria, gathered all his army and went up and besieged Samaria. And there was a great famine in Samaria. And indeed they besieged it until a donkey's head was sold for 80 shekels of silver, and 1/4 of a cab of dove droppings for 5 shekels of silver. Then, as the king of Israel was passing by on the wall, a woman cried out to him, saying, "Help, my lord, O king." And he said, "If the Lord does not help you, where can I find help for you? From the threshing floor or from the winepress?" Then the king said to her, "What is troubling you?" And she answered, "This woman said to me, 'Give your son that we may eat him today, and we will eat my son tomorrow.' So we boiled my son and ate him. And I said to her on the next day, 'Give your son that we may eat him.' But she has hidden her son. Now it happened, when the king heard the words of the woman, that he tore his clothes. And as he passed by on the wall, the people looked, and there underneath he had sackcloth on his body. Then he said, 'God do so to me and more also, if the head of Elisha, the son of Shaphat, remains on him today.' But Elisha was sitting in his house, and the elders were sitting with him, and the king sent a man ahead of him. But before the messenger came to him, he said to the elders, 'Do you see how this son of a murderer has sent someone to take away my head? Look, when the messenger comes, shut the door and hold him fast at the door. Is not the sound of his master's feet behind him?' And while he was still talking with them, there was the messenger coming down to him. And then the king said, 'Surely this calamity is from the Lord. Why should I wait for the Lord any longer?'" 2 Kings chapter 7. Then Elisha said, "Hear the word of the Lord. Thus says the Lord,

at the entrance of the gate. And they said to one another, Why are we sitting here until we die? If we say we will enter the city, the famine is in the city, and we shall die there. And if we sit here, we die also. Now, therefore, come, let us surrender to the army of the Syrians. If they keep us alive, we shall live, and if they kill us, we shall only die. And they rose at twilight to go to the camp of the Syrians. And when they had come to the outskirts of the Syrian camp, to their surprise, no one was there. For the Lord had caused the army of the Syrians to hear the noise of chariots and the noise of horses, the noise of a great army. So they said to one another, Look, the king of Israel has hired against us the kings of the Hittites and the kings of the Egyptians to attack us. Therefore, they arose and fled at twilight and left the camp intact, their tents, their horses, and their donkeys, and they fled for their lives. And when these lepers came to the outskirts of the camp, they went into one tent and ate and drank, and carried from it silver and gold and clothing, and went and hid them. Then they came back and entered another tent, and carried some from there also, and went and hid it. Then they said to one another, We are not doing right. This day is a day of good news, and we remain silent. If we wait until morning light, some punishment will come upon us. Now, therefore, come, let us go and tell the king's household. So they went and called to the gatekeepers of the city and told them, saying, We went to the Syrian camp, and surprisingly, no one was there, not a human sound, only horses and donkeys tied and the tents intact. And the gatekeepers called out, and they told it to the king's household inside. So the king arose in the night and said to his servants, Let me now tell you what the Syrians have done to us. They know that we are hungry. Therefore, they have gone out of the camp to hide themselves in the field, saying, When they come out of the city, we shall catch them alive and get into the city. And one of his servants answered and said, Please, let several men take 5 of the remaining horses which are left in the city. Look, they may either become like all the multitude of Israel that are left in it, or indeed, I say, they may become like all the multitude of Israel left from those who are consumed. So let us send them and see. Therefore, they took 2 chariots with horses, and the king sent them in the direction of the Syrian army, saying, Go and see. And they went after them to the Jordan. And indeed, all the road was full of garments and weapons which the Syrians had thrown away in their haste. So the messengers returned and told the king. Then the people went out and plundered the tents of the Syrians. So a seah of fine flour was sold for a shekel, and 2 seahs of barley for a shekel, according to the word of the Lord. Now the king had appointed the officer on whose hand he leaned to have charge of the gate. But the people trampled him in the gate, and he died, just as the man of God had said, who spoke when the king came down to him. So it happened, just as the man of God had spoken to the king, saying, 2 seahs of barley for a shekel, and a seah of fine flour for a shekel, shall be sold tomorrow about this time in the gate of Samaria. Then that officer had answered the man of God and said, Now look, if the Lord would make windows in heaven, could such a thing be? And he had said, In fact, you shall see it with your eyes, but you shall not eat of it. And so it happened to him, for the people trampled him in the gate.
and he died.

0: 2 Kings chapter 8. Then Elisha spoke to the woman whose son he had restored to life, saying, "Arise and go, you and your household, and stay wherever you can, for the Lord has called for a famine, and furthermore, it will come upon the land for 7 years." So the woman arose and did according to the saying of the man of God. And she went with her household and dwelt in the land of the Philistines 7 years. It came to pass at the end of 7 years that the woman returned from the land of the Philistines, and she went to make an appeal to the king for her house and for her land. Then the king talked with Gehazi, the servant of the man of God, saying, "Tell me, please, all the great things Elisha has done." Now it happened, as he was telling the king how he had restored the dead to life, that there was the woman whose son he had restored to life, appealing to the king for her house and for her land. And Gehazi said, "My lord, O king, this is the woman, and this is her son, whom Elisha restored to life." And when the king asked the woman, she told him. So the king appointed a certain officer for her, saying, "Restore all that was hers, and all the proceeds of the field from the day that she left the land until now." Then Elisha went to Damascus, and Ben-Hadad, king of Syria, was sick. And it was told him, saying, "The man of God has come here." And the king said to Hazael, "Take a present in your hand, and go to meet the man of God, and inquire of the Lord by him, saying, 'Shall I recover from this disease?'" So Hazael went to meet him, and took a present with him of every good thing of Damascus, 40 camel loads. And he came and stood before him and said, "Your son Ben-Hadad, king of Syria, has sent me to you, saying, 'Shall I recover from this disease?'" And Elisha said to him, "Go say to him, 'You shall certainly recover. However, the Lord has shown me that he will really die.'" Then he set his countenance in a stare until he was ashamed, and the man of God wept. And Hazael said, "Why is my lord weeping?" And he answered, "Because I know the evil that you will do to the children of Israel. Their strongholds you will set on fire, and their young men you will kill with the sword. And you will dash their children and rip open their women with child." So Hazael said, "But what is your servant, a dog, that he should do this gross thing?" And Elisha answered, "The Lord has shown me that you will become king over Syria." Then he departed from Elisha and came to his master, who said to him, "What did Elisha say to you?" And he answered, "He told me you would surely recover." But it happened on the next day that he took a thick cloth and dipped it in water and spread it over his face so that he died. And Hazael reigned in his place. Now in the 5th year of Joram, the king of Ahab, king of Israel, Jehoshaphat having been king of Judah, Jehoram the son of Jehoshaphat began to reign as king of Judah. He was 32 years old when he became king, and he reigned 8 years in Jerusalem. And he walked in the way of the kings of Israel, just as the house of Ahab had done. For the daughter of Ahab was his wife, and he did evil in the sight of the Lord. Yet the Lord would not destroy Judah, for the sake of his servant David, as he promised him to give a lamp to him and his sons forever. In his days, Edom revolted against Judah's authority and made a king over themselves. So Joram went to Zair and all his chariots with him. Then he rose by night and attacked the Edomites, who had surrounded him and the captains of the chariots, and the troops fled to their tents. Thus Edom has been in revolt against Judah's authority to this day. And Libna revolted at that time. Now the rest of the acts of Joram and all that he did, are they not written in the book of the Chronicles of the Kings of Judah? So Joram rested with his fathers and was buried with his fathers in the city of David. Then Ahaziah, his son, reigned in his place. In the 12th year of Joram, the son of Ahab, king of Israel, Ahaziah, the son of Jehoram, king of Judah, began to reign. Ahaziah was 22 years old when he became king, and he reigned 1 year in Jerusalem. His mother's name was Athaliah, the granddaughter of Omri, king of Israel. And he walked in the way of the house of Ahab and did evil in the sight of the Lord, like the house of Ahab, for he was the son-in-law of the house of Ahab. Now he went with Joram, the son of Ahab, to war against Hazael, king of Syria, at Ramoth-Gilead. And the Syrians wounded Joram. Then King Joram went back to Jezreel to recover from the wounds which the Syrians had inflicted on him at Ramah, when he fought against Hazael, king of Syria, and Ahaziah, the son of Jehoram, king of Judah, went down to see Joram, the son of Ahab, in Jezreel, because he was sick. 2 Kings chapter 9. And Elisha the prophet called one of the sons of the prophets and said to him, "Get yourself ready. Take this flask of oil in your hand and go to Ramoth-Gilead. Now when you arrive at that place, look there for Jehu, the son of Jehoshaphat, the son of Nimshi, and go in and make him rise up from among his associates and take him to an inner room. Then take the flask of oil and pour it on his head and say, 'Thus says the Lord, I have anointed you king over Israel.' Then open the door and flee, and do not delay." So the young man, the servant of the prophet, went to Ramoth-Gilead, and when he arrived, there were the captains of the army sitting. And he said, "I have a message for you, commander." Jehu said, "For which one of us?" And he said, "For you, commander." Then he arose and went into the house. And he poured the oil on his head and said to him, "Thus says the Lord God of Israel, I have anointed you king over the people of the Lord, over Israel. You shall strike down the house of Ahab, your master, that I may avenge the blood of my servants the prophets and the blood of all the servants of the Lord at the hand of Jezebel. For the whole house of Ahab shall perish. And I will cut off from Ahab all the males in Israel, both bond and free. So I will make the house of Ahab like the house of Jeroboam, the son of Nebat, and like the house of Baasha, the son of Ahijah. The dogs shall eat Jezebel on the plot of ground at Jezreel, and there shall be none to bury her." And he opened the door and fled. Then Jehu came out to the servants of his master, and one said to him, "Is all well? Why did this madman come to you?" And he said to them, "You know the man and his babble." And they said, "A lie, tell us now." So he said, "Thus and thus he spoke to me, saying, 'Thus says the Lord, I have anointed you king over Israel.'" Then each man hastened to take his garment and put it under him on the top of the steps, and they blew trumpets, saying, "Jehu is king." So Jehu, the son of Jehoshaphat, the son of Nimshi, conspired against Joram. Now Joram had been defending Ramoth-Gilead, he and all Israel, against Hazael, king of Syria. But King Joram had returned to Jezreel to recover from the wounds which the Syrians had inflicted on him when he fought with Hazael, king of Syria. And Jehu said, If you are so minded, let no one leave or escape from the city to go and tell it in Jezreel. So Jehu rode in a chariot and went to Jezreel, for Joram was laid up there, and Ahaziah, king of Judah, had come down to see Joram. Now a watchman stood on the tower in Jezreel, and he saw the company of Jehu as he came, and said, I see a company of men. And Joram said, Get a horseman, and send him to meet them, and let him say, Is it peace? So the horseman went to meet him, and said, Thus says the king, Is it peace? And Jehu said, What have you to do with peace? Turn around and follow me. So the watchman reported, saying, The messenger went to them, but is not coming back. Then he sent out a second horseman who came to them and said, Thus says the king, Is it peace? And Jehu answered, What have you to do with peace? Turn around and follow me. So the watchman reported, saying, He went up to them and is not coming back, and the driving is like the driving of Jehu, the son of Nimshi, for he drives furiously. Then Joram said, Make ready, and his chariot was made ready. Then Joram, king of Israel, and Ahaziah, king of Judah, went out, each in his chariot, and they went out to meet Jehu, and met him on the property of Naboth the Jezreelite. Now it happened, when Joram saw Jehu, that he said, Is it peace, Jehu? So he answered, What peace? As long as the harlotries of your mother Jezebel and her witchcraft are so many? Then Joram turned around and fled, and said to Ahaziah, Treachery, Ahaziah! Now Jehu drew his bow with a full strength, and shot Jehoram between his arms, and the arrow came out at his heart, and he sank down in his chariot. Then Jehu said to Bidkar his captain, Pick him up, and throw him into the tract of the field of Naboth the Jezreelite. For remember, when you and I were riding together behind Ahab his father, that the Lord laid this burden upon him? Surely I saw yesterday the blood of Naboth and the blood of his sons, says the Lord, and I will repay you in this plot, says the Lord. Now therefore take and throw him on the plot of ground according to the word of the Lord. But when Ahaziah, king of Judah, saw this, he fled by the road to Beth-Hagan. So Jehu pursued him and said, Shoot him also in the chariot. And they shot him at the ascent of Gur, which is by Ibleam. Then he fled to Megiddo and died there. And his servants carried him in the chariot to Jerusalem and buried him in his tomb with his fathers in the city of David. In the 11th year of Joram, the son of Ahab, Ahaziah had become king over Judah. Now when Jehu had come to Jezreel, Jezebel heard of it, and she put paint on her eyes and adorned her head and looked through a window. Then as Jehu entered at the gate, she said, Is it peace, Zimri, murderer of your master? And he looked up at the window and said, Who is on my side? Who? So two or three eunuchs looked out at him. Then he said, Throw her down. So they threw her down, and some of her blood spattered on the wall and on the horses, and he trampled her underfoot. And when he had gone in, he ate and drank. Then he said, Go now, see to this accursed woman, and bury her, for she was a king's daughter. So they went to bury her, but they found no more of her than the skull and the feet and the palms of her hands. Therefore they came back and told him, and he said, This is the word of the Lord, which he spoke by his servant Elijah the Tishbite, saying, On the plot of ground at Jezreel, dogs shall eat the flesh of Jezebel, and the corpse of Jezebel shall be as refuse on the surface of the field in the plot at Jezreel, so that they shall not say, Here lies Jezebel. 2 Kings chapter 10. Now Ahab had 70 sons in Samaria, and Jehu wrote and sent letters to Samaria, to the rulers of Jezreel, to the elders, and to those who reared Ahab's sons, saying, Now as soon as this letter comes to you, since your master's sons are with you, and you have chariots and horses, a fortified city also, and weapons, choose the best qualified of your master's sons, set him on his father's throne, and fight for your master's house. But they were exceedingly afraid and said, Look, two kings could not stand up to him. How then can we stand?
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1: Mike Fabares is pastor of Compass Bible Church in Aliso Viejo, California. Today, we continue his series, 2 Corinthians, verse by verse, and the message, Resting on the Immutable. Now, here's Mike Fabares.
2: What is going on here? I know sometimes in that moment we like to ask God our favorite question. Why? God, why? And I just want to tell you, I think that's the wrong question. I can say that on biblical authority. I really do think that's the wrong question you need to ask. The question is more appropriately asked by Christians, how? How do I go about dealing with this mess? What do I do? I want you to ask God how, because that's the right answer, a right question rather, and the right answer I think is found, a big part of the answer is found in 2 Corinthians chapter 1, verses 17 through 22, because there are answers for us, the ingredients to try and work through the how do we go about this. Now, you've been with us, I hope, in this series. We've been trying to tackle everything from verses 12 on in this chapter for this is our fourth week now. The fourth installment of our study as we try to figure out, as it might say at the beginning of this paragraph in your Bibles, Paul's change of plans. Now, I know we've been anticipating his reason for the change of plans, but I got to tell you, that's not even going to start until verse 23. We've talked about a clear conscience, which is what I've entitled this whole five-part series. We need a clear conscience as we go about our Christian life. And we dealt last week, if you want to think about last week, we dealt with the intentions, and our intentions need to be good. Today we deal with another aspect of it, and I will warn you that some of these layers are hard to follow, because a lot of what you're going to hear as I read this to you is what I often quote and many others quote, because there's a lot of good truth here, but the truth is usually divorced from its context. Not that that's wrong. I can learn a lot about pneumatology and our soteriology and how God saves us and what the Spirit of God is all about in our lives. That's true, and there's good stuff here, but we can't lose the forest for the trees. We have to understand why this is all here. So let me read this for you, and I will admit the first two verses, not too hard to understand in light of the context. And the context is verse 16. Let's revisit what he said he was going to do, which is a little different than chapter 16 of 1 Corinthians, because there's been some communication in between these two letters. But it says there in verse 16, if you look at that, he says, I wanted to visit you on my way to Macedonia. So he's going to head to Macedonia, but he's going to stop at Corinth on the way and to come back to you from Macedonia and then have you send me on my way to Judea. So I was going to plan two visits to you. And as we saw, even in the verse ahead, I want to do this for your good. And we looked at all those good intentions, and you ought to have good intentions. You want a clear conscience, you better have good intentions. But he's now going to talk about his attitudinal focus on how he goes about making plans. A bit of a tongue twister, perhaps, if you read this through. But let's look at this. First two verses, not so hard. We'll get into the weeds here as we get to the bottom of verse 22. Ready? I'll read from the English Standard Version, starting in verse 17. Paul asked this question of him and his colleagues. Was I vacillating when I wanted to do this? Come to you twice? Do I make plans according to the flesh? Now, he wanted to do this. He wanted to be there twice. And his plan was to go there twice. Did I plan according to the flesh? Now, how does the flesh plan? I know how that is. You tell your kids, well, we'll go to ice cream after dinner, but then, you know, I don't feel like getting my coat and going to the car. No, we change our plans because the impulses of our flesh say, no, I don't want to do that. He says, I don't plan like that. Was I ready to say yes, yes, and no, no at the same time? Did I have in the back of my mind when I said I was going to come to Corinth twice and bless you guys and serve you guys and be a conduit of grace together? No, I didn't say yes and then think, we'll see if something better comes around. That's not how I planned. As surely as God is faithful, there's a line to underline, our word to you has not been yes and no. What does that imply? It's been absolutely yes. And as God was faithful, my plan to you was well-intentioned. My conscience is clear. It was purposed by good motives. And now he's saying, I intended to be faithful. As God is faithful, that was it. My plan was a faithful plan. Now it gets a little confusing. For the Son of God, Jesus Christ, whom we proclaim to you, Salvanus, which is just long for Silas, as we know of elsewhere, Silas and Tim and I, right, was not yes and no. Now he's talking about what he's preached to them, right? When I preached to you what it is to be a Christian, I didn't preach like something that was, you know, maybe or maybe not. No, it was always yes. In him, it was always yes. If God says, if you confess your sins, he's faithful. He's faithful and righteous to forgive your sins, cleanse you from all unrighteousness. You want to trust in Christ and repent of your sins and secure your place in the family by responding rightly to the gospel, well, God's going to take it from there. I mean, that clearly is the work of God. I mean, the response is the work of God. God's response to his promise is the work of God. God is going to do what he says he's going to do. And it certainly doesn't besmirch our message just because I planned to come and didn't show up. Always in him, it's always a yes. For all the promises of God find their yes in him. Now, that's an interesting statement. The promises of God, which ultimately, if you think about it, to glorify himself through our redemption, to take sinful creatures and exonerate them through the imputation of Christ's righteousness, that was always, God did that. And because of Christ's work, the second person of the Godhead comes, takes on flesh, he lives for us, he dies for us, he rises again. All of that, God is showing his faithfulness to his own promises. Always yes in Christ. That is why through him that we utter our amen to God for his glory. That, I think, is the punchline, and it's very cryptic as we read it for the first time. You got to read this a few times and then remember the context. We'll get to that. And then it goes seemingly even further afield. Verse 21 and 22. And it is God who establishes us with you in Christ and has anointed us and who has put his seal on us and has given us his spirit in our hearts as a guarantee. Now, there's some things we can unravel as we're talking about the work of the spirit and salvation. And these are great truths. But what we often find is that people pop into this passage, as I too do from time to time. We examine the bark on the tree. We cut off a limb. We look at the rings. We look at this great truth, but we're not thinking about the forest. What is the purpose for all of this? We have to answer that. Well, let's start with the easiest part, verses 17 and 18. Clearly, he's trying to say, whatever my critics might be saying about me, I'm telling you, I did not do this half-heartedly. What I said I was going to do, I intended to do. I wasn't vacillating when I wanted to come to you twice, and I didn't plan to come to you twice, just according to the flesh, like other people who are just driven and tossed by their passions, and if they don't feel like doing something, they said they don't do it. No, as surely as God is faithful, our word to you has not been, yeah, I'll do it, but you know, you never know. No, my heart, my mouth, my intention, everything was lined up. My conscience is clear as God is faithful. And we know that even embedded in verses 19 and 20, well, even the plan of redemption, God is faithful to do what he said he's going to do. Now we're banking on what he hasn't yet done in our redemption, but we know in the past in sending his son, he's been faithful. And I can look at some of that, the overarching prophecies of redemption. I could look at even the statements of God himself saying he's a faithful God. But what I need to remember is that God is a faithful God, and Paul is saying, that's why I make plans, and I intend to be faithful when I make plans. What's ironic, as I try to point this out in our first point here this morning, is that he's saying all this when he didn't do what he said he was going to do. And he's not going to get to the explanation, at least not fully, to the Corinthians until verse 23. But in verses 17 through 22, he's going to really kind of shadow box with the critics who are saying, you can't trust the Apostle Paul. He didn't really mean it. He's just pulling one over on you. He's just, you know, I mean, he might be a charlatan. He tells you things and then he doesn't do them. He doesn't really mean what he says. So he is going to deal with that before he gives them the reason. But today, I at least want to say, well, he's looking at God's faithfulness and saying, that's what I'm striving to be. And that'd be a good place for us to start. I want you to say, my goal is to always be faithful, as faithful as God. Now, I know you can't be as faithful as God, but that's our goal. That's the benchmark. Number one, work to imitate God's faithfulness. As God's faithful, when I make a plan, it's yes because I plan to do it. It's not yes and no. Work to imitate God's faithfulness. Now, if you're going to work to imitate God's faithfulness, which I think is not just your assignment for this week, it's the assignment for the entirety of your Christian life. As you endure and persevere to the end, you should be saying, I want to be faithful because God is faithful. I want to imitate that communicable attribute of God. And that should be your endeavor. And if you're going to do that, you better look in the Bible and try and find reminders of how faithful God is. I could go to the propositional statements that just indicatively say God is faithful. We could look at a lot of those, and I could prove that to you, but I think you're past all that, and you know that. You know God reveals himself as faithful, but I want to show you there's something that we're always continually in touch with that speaks to this as well. Now, let me quote a passage for you that you're familiar with, I assume. If not, you might want to turn there. Romans chapter 1. As he begins this discussion of the first theme in Romans in earnest, you can take a look at what he says here in Romans chapter 1, beginning in verse 18, talking about the coming wrath of God. And he says, you know, that wrath of God is coming against people who suppress the truth and unrighteousness. And you're going to throw a flag on the play, as many people do when I share the gospel with them. And they say, well, there's a lot of people that don't know the truth of God. So how can they be held responsible for not keeping the truth of God? And he's going to respond to that. Anticipating that objection, he says this, verse 19. For what can be known about God is plain to them, because God has shown it to them. Those are some great statements. God has shown them what he expects of them. It's plain to them who God is. If the whole crescendo of this section is, y'all sinned and fallen short of the glory of God, he's going to, well, how would I know what the glory of God is? It's shown to them. How is it shown to them? Verse 20, for his invisible attributes, and here's something that's invisible, God is faithful. Yeah, it's invisible in the sense that I can't see, you know, the label on God's coat that says he's faithful. I can't see that. But I know that God is faithful. He's revealed himself to be faithful. Now I'm going to have to look to things that he's done. Promise and fulfillment. That's one way I look at his faithfulness. But he doesn't go there. He's saying, I know the objection is, what about people that don't know the truth? Well, they do know. They know the basic truths. They know his invisible attributes. Namely, he starts with this one because this is basically saying there is a God. Eternal power. Right, even just sitting back and thinking of the philosophers that preceded the New Testament era, they're thinking about the ultimate cause of the universe. And all you have to do is live outdoors more than we do to start to respect the power of creation reflecting the power of God. And he says those invisible attributes. Let's start with his eternal power and his divine nature. That means his perfect divine God nature, which under that rubric, under that umbrella, you could put a lot of different things that we would list as the attributes of God. They have been clearly perceived. God's not holding anything back from us. Ever since the creation of the world in the things that have been made so that your little imaginary guy that's living out in the jungle, they're without excuse, especially if they're out in the jungle. They certainly know this. God is powerful, and then they can start to chronicle within nature, as is laid out in passages like Psalm 19, a lot of the attributes of God are on display. Go to Jeremiah 5 with me. Our topic today is God's faithfulness. Just want to think about that. God's faithfulness. It is on display. Jeremiah 5, start in verse 22. Let's read a few verses here. Do you not fear me, declares Yahweh, declares the Lord? Do you not tremble before me? Well, if you're caught out on a ship on the sea, on the Mediterranean or the Pacific, and there's a big storm, well, then you know what? You'd start to cry out to God, as often happens. Just ask the sailors who toted Jonah around. You're going to say, wow, I need to tremble before the Lord. He's going to say something here. I place the sand as a boundary for the sea and a perpetual barrier that it cannot pass. Though the waves toss, they can't prevail. Though they roar, they cannot pass over it. The shoreline's a pretty reliable thing. You can build a highway there. You can buy some property there. But here's the pretty clear thing. We can make maps, we can build roads, and we know where the shoreline is. You know, here's the thing. God's pretty faithful about saying, here's the ocean, here's the land. We can see that. Verse 23, but this people, talk about transgression. Well, the ocean doesn't transgress the shore. It beats up against it, but it knows its place. This stubborn people, this rebellious-hearted people, they've turned aside and they've gone away. They do not say, verse 24, in their hearts, let us fear the Lord our God, who, by the way, let's speak of his faithfulness again, who gives rain in its season and autumn rain and the spring rain and keeps for us the weeks appointed for the harvest. This is written 2,600 years ago, and yet farmers today in Central California on the same schedule that they were on in the farmers of the day here in Judah. Same schedule. God is faithful. They may not have understood all that you think you understand about the creation of the world, like this huge satellite that floats around and creates the tides and gives us all kinds of things that relate to some of the weather patterns on this earth. They might not have understand meteorology the way that people do today, but they certainly knew this. We're a year from where we used to be, and it must be harvest time again. And things continue on. You want to try to measure something about the microscopic entropy and time? Well, okay, you can try and do all that. But the bottom line is things have been going on with spring rains and autumn rains and time for harvest as they have been from the beginning. So we know. Here's something about God that we know. He is a faithful God. Phases of the moon are faithful. The sunrise is faithful. The harvest time is faithful. The boundaries of where the sea stops and the land starts are faithful. Now, the whole crescendo of the problem in Romans by chapter 3 is that we've all sinned. We fall short of the glory of God. Here's one thing I want you to think about. How faithful is God just in the natural theology, the declaration of God's faithfulness, and then how faithful are you? And all I'm telling you is the delta between those two, the gap between your faithfulness and God's faithfulness, well, I can't even do anything straight for 26 minutes, let alone 2,600 years. I need to learn to be faithful. I need to be in humble respect of God's faithfulness. I need to study his faithfulness. And I might even quote this, Genesis chapter 32. When Isaac was there and he was thinking about the third generation of God's faithfulness to the covenant that God made with Abraham. No, it wasn't Jacob. It was Jacob, not Isaac. Jacob looks back at Abraham, his grandfather, and says, look how God was faithful to him. Then, hey, let's look at his son, Isaac, and how he was faithful. And now he says, look at how he's faithful to me. Let me just quote that passage to you. Genesis 32, verse 10. He says, I'm not worthy of the least of all of these deeds of steadfast love and all the faithfulness you've shown your servant. God has provided for you and just all the things that go beyond all the artificial means of provision, but all the geographic and the cosmological, the meteorological provision of your life, it happens all the time. God is faithful. And even if you think on the spiritual side of things, you think about Jacob saying, look at my grandfather and my father and now me. And then he's thinking of his kids in this passage. My kids, God is faithful. I want you to study the faithfulness of God, and wherever it pops out in your reading of the Bible, your study of the Bible, I want you to say, wow, I'm a recipient of the faithfulness. I can depend on God, not just in his soteriological promises in prophecy. I need to work hard to imitate the faithfulness of God. And I'd like to be faithful. When I say something, I want to be able to be people to count on me. Like I can say, I'll meet you tomorrow morning when the sun rises. I want to be as faithful as God. Now, I can't humanly be as faithful as God. Humanly speaking, I can't be, but I'm going to strive to be as faithful as I can. Now, again, the exception here is that Paul isn't being faithful to his word, and he's about to explain why. His intentions were good, his motives were good, and he had good reason for not being faithful to that. But he says, that's my intention. As God is faithful, when I say something, I'm faithfully planning to do it. And if you're a young person in this room, I just got to stop and say, and I mean it, junior high, high school, college, if you would just be faithful in your generation to be where you say you're going to be at the time you say you're going to be there, I guarantee you would stand out in your generation because we're living in very unfaithful times. Now, let's start vertically because that's the most important kind of faithfulness you need to reflect. God's been faithful to you. He's faithful in this world. You should be faithful to him. And maybe I'll quote the last chapter of Joshua as Joshua ends his ministry, and you know this. Let me read it for you. At the end of Joshua, he says in chapter 24, verse 14, he says, guys, I need you now that we've settled in Canaan. I want you to fear the Lord. That's where it starts. The power of God. You ought to be recognizing humbly that you're small and he's big. That he's powerful and you're not. You didn't choose when to be born, and God can snuff your life out today if he wanted to. I humbly serve him in fear. Serve him in fear and in sincerity. That's what Paul's trying to highlight here. And here's the next thing, and in faithfulness. Be faithful. And that means you got to put away the gods of your fathers that they worship beyond the river and in Egypt. Stop. You need to serve the Lord. How? With sincerity and faithfulness. You fear him. I'm subjected to him. He's in charge. And therefore, I want to be faithful to him. And whatever the Lord says, I want to do that. And when we commit to do it vertically, we ought to do it. You know, God calls you to do some things. He says you should not forsake the assembling of yourselves together, as is the habit of some. You shouldn't do that. That's codified in the word of God. If he says you should be faithful in coming to church, you should be faithful in coming to church. If he says you're a good steward of what I've invested in you, you ought to put that to work to serve the body of Christ. 1 Corinthians 12, 1 Peter chapter 5, then you should be faithful. You should have a ministry post. You should be faithfully serving every week. If he says you have support financially where you're being fed spiritually, well, then you should do it. It doesn't matter. You got to be faithful. You got to do it. You can serve the gods of your fathers, right? If it was the gods across the river and in Egypt, they just do whatever they want to do. They plan and they serve according to other gods, and other gods are fashioned to be able to meet my appetites, right? Where it's a projection of what I want. You can serve yourself, which is really what it is, to serve another God, or you can serve the real God and do what he says. If he says you need to be praying always, pray every day, pray without ceasing as a habitual, like a hacking cough. You ought to be coughing up thoughts to God. If he says that, 1 Thessalonians chapter 5, then you should be faithful to do what he says. If he tells you to share the gospel, you're an ambassador, you ought to speak up for him. You ought to be his representative in this world. Then you better speak up to non-Christians about the fact that you're a Christian. You ought to represent him in this world. Are you following this? Everything vertically. You ought to think about, God, I want to be as faithful as the sunrise. I'd like to be as faithful as the phases of the moon. I'd like to be as faithful as the seasons of the year. You can look at me, and if it's Sunday, it's time to go to church. I'm going. If it's time for this, that, or the other, if you've asked me to do it, I'm there. I'm going to do it, and I'm going to commit myself to doing it because I'm going to say yes. Not yes and no, I'm going to say yes. That's faithfulness to God. And he's never going to ask you for things. He's not going to provide you the means to accomplish it. You need to understand that. Don't say, well, I can't. You can. God would not ask you to do something. He's not going to provide what you need to do it. Everything, service, giving, being a part of something habitually and continually, engaging in spiritual disciplines, he's going to give you what you need. You just need to commit yourself to be faithful. And we need to be faithful to each other. Jot this down. Psalm 15, verses 2 and 4. I say verses 2 and 4 because we're set up in verse 1 with people that are going to have intimacy with God. We're going to know God. We're going to relate to God. We're going to be godly people. In verse 2, it says, we need to speak the truth in our hearts. If you want a good phrase that represents what we've just read in the first two verses of our study today, in verses 17 and 18, it's that he's speaking the truth in his heart. Nothing comes out of his mouth that he doesn't mean in his heart. Like he says earlier, everything I've written, everything I've said, it's what I mean. And he says, I plan to come to you twice. I meant it. I speak the truth in my heart and it comes out of my mouth. That's what I meant. In verse 4, the bottom of verse 4 says, and you commit or you swear even to your own hurt and you don't change. Are you a person of your word to other people? That's how this needs to work. Of course, God is my first priority. I'm faithful to him. But I've got to be faithful to the people around me. Vertical and horizontal faithfulness. We need to learn of God's faithfulness humbly, and we need to know that faithfulness is needed in our relationship with God and our relationship with each other. If you'd go to Psalm 37 real quick, Psalm 37. And as you're turning there, let me quote one that's quoted often in Proverbs 16:9. The heart of a man plans his way. Do you know the rest of this verse? But the Lord establishes his steps. God is going to direct you, but you're going to plan your way. Psalm 37 is going to tell you how. And it's going to put it in the context of us looking at other people, and we think, well, they get to plan according to the flesh, which is they can make a plan, and if something better comes along, they just do the better thing. But that's not how we're supposed to live. We're supposed to live differently, and our plans are described for us in this great text. Look at the beginning of this psalm, Psalm 37, verse 1. Fret not yourself because of evildoers, verse 1 says. Why in the world would I fret about evildoers? Well, because they're doing wrong things, and it's affecting me negatively, and I'm really upset about what I'm reading. What I'm hearing, what I'm seeing. And don't be envious of wrongdoers. Are you ever envious of wrongdoers? Well, I bet everyone in the room, if you're honest, you're envious of people that don't have the moral strictures that you have. You're committed to the Lord. You got to serve the Lord. You got to do things that God tells you to do. I'd have more expendable income if I never gave a dime to the church. That'd be true. I'd have a lot more time if I didn't have to go the extra mile, stay the extra hour, spend the extra dollar. Just as we said last week, if my intentions weren't godly, I'd have a lot more stuff to spend on myself. And I can frustrate myself over the fact that non-Christians are out there doing all kinds of things, whatever they want. They steal, they cheat, they rob, they do whatever they want to do. But verse 2 says, they'll soon fade like the grass. Remember that. That's not a winning strategy. They're going to wither like the green herb. They may look really green right now, but it's going to rot. And it will be kindling for the fire, to quote John the Baptist. What should I do? Verse 3, trust in the Lord. Trust in Yahweh and do good. Dwell in the land. Just sit there. Keep doing what you're doing. And here's the best line. And befriend faithfulness. That's all I'm trying to teach you this morning. Right now, at least in the first part of this sermon, I want to be best friends with faithfulness. Delight yourself in the Lord. Make it all about him. And he'll give you the desires of your heart. Well, that's the problem. He's not doing it. Sure, taking a long time. Look at those guys. They get to do whatever they want. They get to have immediate gratification, and you're delaying all this gratification in my life. Well, that's how it works. But you keep planning to do good. Now, here's the key word. Look at this Hebrew word here in verse 5. You have your software up. Click on this. Commit your way to the Lord. Commit. What is that? That's the Hebrew word. It's the verb to roll. Roll it. Roll your way to the Lord. What is that? This is metaphorical. It's an analogous kind of way to look at it, an illustrative way to describe my plans. Paul's going to make a plan to go to Corinth twice, on his way and on his way back from Macedonia before he goes back to Israel. And he took his plans, and we know this because this is what godly people do, and they roll them over to the Lord. I'm going to make a plan, going to be thoughtful, going to be prayerful, going to be with a clear conscience, it's going to be purely motivated, and it's going to be in faithfulness. I'm going to commit to doing this. And he rolls that plan over to the Lord. Trust in him and he will act. Now there comes the rub, setting us up for the second point. The next two verses in our passage, it's the Lord that will act. Psalm 127, lest the Lord builds the house, you can swing the hammer all day long and you can have your rip saw out, but you know what? House isn't gonna be built. God doesn't want it built, not gonna be built. You can work all day on it, not gonna be built. Unless the Lord watches the city, the watchman, the alarm system, the guns that are trained at the horizon, if there's anybody that encroaches upon our property, you're gonna stay up in vain. Because if God wants the city to be broached, there's going to be a breach and there will be a conquest. I can plan. I can think it's a good plan. But God, independent of my planning, may have a different agenda. And that's what's going on here. So you got to take your plan and roll it over to the Lord. And guess what? In time, he'll bring forth your righteousness as the light. Now, here's the problem with the psalmist. Right now, he's thinking, I want what's good. David is writing this. He says, I'd like this, but it's not happening. No, he'll bring forth your righteousness as the light and your justice as the noonday. You're going to be satisfied at noon. Well, he's up at 3 a.m. waiting for noon. It's a long time till dawn, let alone noon. It's not happening. Not happening fast enough. Well, what am I supposed to do? Verse 7, be still, chill out, relax. Be still before the Lord. Wait patiently for him. Fret not over the one who prospers in his way. Do you see that this is a nice little inclusio from verse 1 to verse 7? Right? Don't fret about them. They're prospering in their way. I get it. Over the man who carries out his evil desires, but he's not living for the Lord. You make your plans, and your plans might get frustrated because there's someone bigger than you and a bigger plan that's more important than your plan, and you just need to trust that. Your job is to faithfully plan, but take those faithful plans and roll them over to the Lord. Now, back to our text. Keep that in mind. Let's look at the next two verses. This may help. Paul has plans to go to Corinth twice, but what he talked to them about is God's plan, a bigger plan. Look at verse 19 now. For the Son of God, Jesus Christ, right? Jesus, the Savior. That's what Yeshua means, right? Joshua, Christ, right? The anointed one, the prophet, priest, and king. That one that we proclaimed to you, the Son of God, the one that's divine. We told you all about him. We preached to you. Silas and Tim and I, we all were like, yes, this is yes. It's not yes and no. We said, this is true. In him, it is always yes. He's always going to tell you yes, and it will always be accomplished because God is always going to speak what is true. For all the promises of God, if he promises, they find their yes in him. And the one in particular in mind here is his salvific promise. He's going to save you. That is why through him we utter our amen to God for his glory. Now, there's the confusing line. Follow me now. Think with me here. I think that really is the line we're going to get to that has a double application. This is an argument, let me propose, and a lot of people look at this section. Some are confused by it. Some of them just look at the theology of the gospel promises. But this really has a contextual purpose. Rhetorically, the contextual purpose is an argument from greater to lesser. Paul says, I made plans to come to you twice. It didn't happen, but I made faithful plans just as we should all work to imitate God's faithfulness. As God is faithful, we need to be faithful in our planning. But we need to remember this, right? That just like when I talked to you about God, I went from my planner to God's book, the Bible. And I talked about his planning. And guess what? His plan is never thwarted. His purpose always prevails. There is nothing that can thwart his plan. And if he says he's going to send Christ, he's going to send Christ. If he says, if you confess your sins, he's faithful and just to forgive. He's always going to carry out his faithfully planned plans. And they're always going to be executed. He is faithful. My message to you is faithful. Now, some commentators say all he's doing here is trying to defend the fact that though he didn't fulfill what they expected, he's just trying to say, well, don't discount my message because it's true. Well, that's true, and I get that. But the rhetorical purpose for this is that last line, I believe. Let me just suggest But what I would argue for here, that is why through him we utter our amen to God for his glory. Now, that's an interesting phrase that Paul didn't use elsewhere. It's an interesting way to put this. What does amen mean, by the way, Sunday school grads? You think so be it, right? No one talks like that. You're not Shakespeare, right? Well, so what does it mean, so be it? Right? In the Bible, it's translated sometimes as Jesus said, amen, amen, which is just a transliteration of the Greek word, amen. It's such an old word, amen. It's translated truly, truly. We say amen like this is right, this is true. And so here he's saying, God makes plans, they're always fulfilled. God's plans are always fulfilled, as opposed to mine. I made plans, I meant them. They were well-intentioned, and I was faithfully planning to do it. But his plans are always achieved. Therefore, when I look at what God does, I can always say amen to God for his glory. God gets glorified, gets applauded. God gets affirmed, and I say, amen, God, that's right. That is what I think Paul is doing here. He's dealing with the immutability of God, the faithfulness of God. Immutability is a great word. You know the word mutation. That's the second half of this word from Latin. It means to change. Im means no, not. It's not change. God is immutable. He does not mutate. He does not change. There's no variation or shifting shadow with God, to quote James chapter 1. The God who is immutable, let's put it this way, is always a God of truth, and truth is immutable. Right? Think about that. Truth is immutably true. As Francis Schaeffer likes to say, it's true truth. When God says something, it's always going to happen. It is always true. It's not only an indicative statement of what is, but what will be. If he says this, well, he's the God who was, who is, and is to come. Anyone following this? He's a God who always states the truth. And here's the thing we learn elsewhere about this good God, right? His plans are immutably good. And Paul is going to argue in the next passage, starting in verse 23 into chapter 2, it was good that I didn't come. And he's going to stand back and say, amen to God. So our plans are changed. You got a pile of life on the workbench of what you're dealing with right now. All right, a pile of stuff on the workbench of life. And all I'm saying is I don't want you to ask why. I just want you to say, how do I go about it? And then to say amen to this mess, right? Because it's a mess to you, but it's not a mess to God. I know it's quoted flippantly, but let me quote it now. And it's very important that we get this. Romans 8:28, right? God works all things together for good to those who love God and are called according to his purpose. It's not your purpose. I know my purpose. I pray my purpose all the time. God, God, God, God, please, please, please. And for Paul, he prayed. I'm sure he thoughtfully prayed. I'm going to go to Corinth on the way to Macedonia and on the way back. Before I go to Israel, to Judea, I'm going to do that. That's what he prayed. But I know this about Paul. From Psalm 37, he clearly understood what it was to make plans as a human being. Proverbs 16:9, he always rolls his plans over to God. Another way to say that is in Matthew 26, when Jesus is in the garden and he says, here, I'm about to get strung up naked on a cross with my mom sitting there and the disciples sitting there and my enemies sitting there. I'm going to be nailed to a cross on a Roman execution rack, completely nude. I'm going to hang there in shame after being beaten. I don't want to do this. Let this cup pass from me. Cup, the dregs of God's wrath, as it's put in the Old Testament. I don't want to drink the painful penalty of sin, but not my wants, not my will, not my wants, but yours be done. And God's will is going to be done. He's planned this out. And so on the cross at the end, he cries to Tetelestai and he says, I commend my spirit into your hands. He adjoins his amen to God's plan when in the garden, he rolled his wants over to God. You and I have a lot of things we'd like, and it doesn't happen the way we'd like. I planned to be faithful. I tried to be faithful, and I lost my job, or my marriage fell apart, or my kids don't talk to me anymore, or whatever it is. I tried to be healthy. I ate right, but now I got cancer. Whatever your mess, the pile of mess on your workbench of life, I just don't want you to ask why anymore. I want you to say, God, how do I deal with it? And when you see this, know this with faith. God's got a plan. It will always be accomplished. It's a good plan. And his plan is immutably good. And I want to be able to say my amen to God. Now, does Paul say amen to the theological promises of God in soteriology? Of course he does. But he also says amen to God's plan, just like I hope you do. My plan was not to be your pastor. I did not plan this. I didn't want to do it. I've told you the story countless times. I didn't want to be a pastor. I didn't like talking. I don't like talking in class. I'd sit in the back. I wouldn't go if I didn't have to. Sometimes when I had to, I didn't go. I didn't like it. I didn't want to speak. And God changed my plan. I had a plan and I prayed a plan. I wanted a plan and it didn't happen. So here I am. Not my plan. But here's what I want to say to God at the end of the day. I'll utter my amen to God. It's what God planned. So I'll say, okay, I had a plan and I like my plan and it would have made me more money and would have been more fun and I would have had a lot more free time and whatever. But I have to now utter my amen to God, to his glory. Here's what it's about. We talked about a sincere planning, both in motive last time and in faithfulness this week. Now I'm saying you need to also have a sincere deference. Okay, I'll put it this way. Number two, recall God's immutability when you plan. God is immutable. He's immutably good. He's benevolent. He's got a benevolent plan. He works all things together for good. It did not feel good when Job buried his 10 children, his 7 sons and 3 daughters. That didn't feel good. He didn't like it. He protests from chapter 4 to chapter 37. He protests. He wants God to tell him why. And in the end, he finds out that's the wrong question. And he covers his mouth and he says, who am I to answer back to God? And here's the point. God had a plan. And his plan was overarching. And James even highlights the plan. And that is, look at the example of Job. Look at the outworking of God's plan in Job's life. And Job becomes this paragon of encouragement to generations. And I mean a lot of generations, over 4,000 years, I assume, based on the time frame of that particular story. And all of that was God's plan. So you got a lot of junk on the table. You think, I wish this went together. And you're sitting there looking at your life going, I don't have the instructions. Welcome to the club. We don't know how this is all going to fit together. And even if you think in your mind, well, creatively, I know when I see God, I'm going to figure it all out. I don't even know that. I can't promise you that. Maybe there's a little hope that God is going to show us how this all worked together for good. But you better trust that it will. And who knows? We certainly won't know. Sometimes we won't even know in this life why. And I don't think Job died knowing exactly why he went through everything he went through. But from heaven's perspective, even if we don't, I just want us to trust in the fact that God worked out his good purpose. Remember God's immutability. He's immutably good. Truth is immutably true. Our will always has to yield to his plans. That's what James 4 is all about. I'm going to go to this city. I'm going to conduct business. I'm going to make a profit. I'm going to return. You ought to say, if the Lord wills, I will live and do this or that. If you don't have that in your mind, it says all such boasting is evil. Boasting? I don't feel like I'm boasting when I make plans. Paul's not boasting either. But what he is saying is, I know in my mind, if not in my mouth, if the Lord wills. And he did use that phrase, by the way, with the Corinthians. If the Lord wills, I will come to you. We have to have that in our thinking. Because God's will, we have to be sincerely deferential toward. And saying amen to God's plan as it's working itself out is exactly where we should be. My goal is not to take

Now, you know that part. Every good gift comes from God. I just want more of them. That's what Psalm 37 is all. I'd like more. I'm going to have that constantly. Coming down from the Father of lights. Now, here's the key. With whom there is no variation or shadow due to change. God is immutable. Part of God's plan. And in that plan, I need to trust that God is immutably good so that I can say my amen to God, which is hard for us to do when it's not what we want and we're so tempted to ask why. With time fleeting, let's go to verse 21. Back to our passages. Look at verse 21. Seems even more afield, as I said. Here we go further into what seems like abstract theological truth. But I think there's a key to this. It's going to help us interpret this based on the context. And it is God who establishes us with you in Christ and has anointed us and who has put his seal on us and given us his spirit in our hearts as a guarantee. Now, sometimes when you syntactically outline or block outline a text, you can find Paul's argument kind of cascading from one to the next. You can see that in Ephesians, you know, just like Paul's got a topic and it goes from one and it goes on, and we kind of have this cascading move down into other, but that's not what's happening here. Look at verse 23. He's right back to the clear conscience discussion and the reason for his changed plans that he started in verse 12. I call God to witness against me. Here's why I didn't show up. So I know whatever's said here in verses 21 and 22, just like verses 17 and 18, has to be about him trying to say, don't believe my critics. I'm not just doing this and making plans that I don't plan on carrying out. I know I didn't, but there's a reason for it. And you know, just like I told you, a message that is true, I just know God is working out his plan. I'm deferential toward that. And I'll say my amen to God for all that he accomplishes. And he accomplishes more than just theological truth. He accomplishes the details of our lives. But now he says it is God who establishes us with you in Christ and has anointed us. Well, that sounds out there. Let's dig into the word anointed. Well, that's what we can do. We're tempted to do. And it's not a bad thing to do. And the seal and the spirit, that's great. But what's the point? Let me have you underline this. This is the emphasis, I believe, and how it relates to the context. Verse 21. It is God who establishes, here's the phrase, us with you in Christ. Us with you. What's the problem with the critics? The critics are a big crowbar trying to take the people of Corinth and pry them away from a good relationship with the Apostle Paul. And he's trying to say, no, slow down. You need to know. You're mad at me because I didn't come, and the critics are saying I didn't come because I didn't care or whatever the reason is. They're besmirching my reputation. But can we just get back to the big issues? The big issues that really he leaned into in the first letter that we have from Paul to the Corinthians? All the factionalism? Don't let this rift be created because I didn't come when I planned to come. I mean, God's working out a plan. I don't want any of this to mess that up. I need you to know that you and I are on the same team. God has established you and me in Christ. We are together. Look at your jersey. We're on the same team, guys. Isn't that what he says, the beginning of 1 Corinthians? I'm of Paul. I'm of Apollos. I'm of Peter. Stop. This is about Christ. And he says, I have been established with you. Me and Silas and Timothy, we've been all put into this relationship with God in Christ, and so have you. We're on the same team. This is an appeal, I believe, rhetorically, to the unity of these people, and he's trying to say, do not let this get between us. Number three, let's put it this way. I know this is an open-ended way to word this third point, but number three, let your secure future, which is where this goes. You're in Christ, sealed in Christ. It's a guarantee of your future that you have the Spirit. Let your secure future get you through. That's open-ended. Get you through. Get you through what? More on that in a second. But the focus is you are set, established. That's a strong verb, established in Christ. He has, now here's a weird word, anointed you. Now it's only weird because we don't usually translate it that way because it's usually not as some kind of description of what happened. It's usually describing a person and it's in the same sentence. And we don't see it, it's a play on words, because we're so used to the word Christ, we forget what it means. But remember now what it means. What does the word Christos mean? Well, it comes from the verb krino. Krino means to anoint, and Christ is the Christos. And the Christos means he's the anointed one. Did you read the DBR yesterday? We were in Numbers, right? He finished the tabernacle. All the instructions were carried out, and they were trying to cut things the right height, and the ropes had to be the right way, and the pegs had to be the right way, and all the utensils and all the furniture of the tabernacle, and it had to be mobile, and it was all finished. And it says in our reading yesterday, and Moses anointed the tabernacle and consecrated it for service.
Well, we already heard about the anointing.

0: oil is like the special kind of cologne or perfume, make it special. That smelled a particular fragrant way. It was only used for that. And it was used to set things apart. Well, set things apart, but also set people apart. The priests and the prophets and later the kings were all set apart by the anointing oil. Now, Christ is the anointed one. He's called in this passage the Christ. He's established you with us in Christ, the anointed one, and he's anointed us to be set apart. That building used to be a construction zone. It was a tent, but now it's going to be set apart for one thing, worship. God's going to inhabit there. We have been established in Christ and been set apart in the set apart one. We are all, Paul loves this phrase, in Christ. We're all in this relationship with God in Christ. He has made us to be set apart. He has anointed us, put us in this separate position. Now, here's the deal. We are such the minority in the world. You're sitting here, I hope, under the lordship of Christ, listening to the preaching of God's word, fellowshipping together as a group of people that all say we want to please God. There's no other gods but God, and his son is our Lord, and the Spirit of God is indwelling us, and we want to serve the triune God. The rest of the world doesn't care about all that. We're here as a separate group of people, and all the little pockets of congregations around the country and around the world, they have the same commitment, but it's a small group. It's called the little flock, as Jesus used to call it. That particular group, this is a very small group of people, a small flock that follows one shepherd. And I just want you to think about that. Paul's saying we've been established, we've been plucked out from the world and put into this thing. We're anointed, we're set apart by God's redemptive work in the Redeemer, Christ, the anointed one. And he's put his seal on us. What is a seal? Right? If a Roman official is going to send a communique and some parchment, he's going to wrap it up, put a seal on it with wax, and going to put his seal. This is an official statement of official communication. In this case, here is that papyrus, right, that is now set apart as this picture of something that communicates something from some big source of authority. God has put his seal on us. He has put his name, so to speak, on us. He's given us this position of authority and this position of mercy and grace by redeeming us. All of this piles on top of each other, but it's all about security. He's given us his Spirit in our hearts, and here's a great word, as a down payment, as a guarantee. It's going to happen. God is going to see us through. I want us to see that as Christians, when there are problems between us, and sometimes because situations make it to where our lives are a little more messy than we thought they were going to be, a little more chaotic, a little more unorganized, unpredictable than we thought they were going to be, sometimes the misunderstandings like Paul is dealing with here can separate us and put a wedge between us. We need to get through the rifts. We need to get through the division. And behind all that was the criticism. He's going to lay into that later in this book. But the critics, right? You need to get through the critics in your life. You need to get through your job losses in your life. Or let's go back to the beginning of 2 Corinthians 1 in our minds. We were despairing even of life, but this was to make us trust in God and not ourselves who raises the dead. What's the point? Our problems, our unity and our security that we're all together guaranteed glorification, that we're going to be a part of God's redemptive group of people, the citizens of the kingdom, that is something that unifies us. It's security in our lives, and it ought to get us through whatever comes our way. And the Corinthians should be unified in this. Let me end with this. Go to Romans chapter 8 with me, if you would. If I think about that kind of security, I can't help but think of verse 30 of Romans chapter 8. Romans 8, 30. Those he's predestined, he's also called. Those he's called, he's also justified. Those he's justified, he's also glorified. Okay, that's security. Because where are you on that line? Well, I'm justified. I hope you sit here justified. And if not, you need to be today. You need to put your trust in Jesus Christ. Admit that you're a sinner. You deserve hell. Admit the fact that you deserve hell, but God sent his son to incur hell for you. And you need to trust him fully. He needs to become your king, your savior, and your Lord. And then you're justified at that moment. And if you're justified, it's as good as done. You're glorified. That security gets us through whatever comes our way. Verse 31, what are we going to say to that? What do we say to being secured people, set apart, anointed by God, put in a relationship? His seal is on us. His Spirit is in us as a down payment of what's coming. Well, if God's for us, who can be against us? Well, I got a lot of people. The Romans have got a lot of people. They got Roman officials and Roman soldiers and people persecuting them. They're about to go into underground like a bunch of gophers in the catacombs of Rome. A lot of people against him, but really, who can be against you? He who did not spare his own son, but gave him up for us all. How will he not also with him graciously give us all things? And if you are a word faith guy or a prosperity preacher quoting that, you better read the whole context. The context is about a persecuted church in Rome. And yet the point is, yeah, but you're secure in Christ. Yeah, but you're all a part of the little flock that God has laid down his son's life for. And because of that, you're secure. And if God is for you, I don't care who's against you. And if he gave up his son, just be patient. Psalm 37, don't fret. Hang in there. Wait patiently for him. Who's going to bring a charge against God's elect? Well, that would be dumb. It's God that justifies. You going to fight with God? Who's going to condemn? Christ Jesus is the one who died. He was condemned for us. More than that, he was raised. And he's at the right hand of God, who indeed is interceding for us. Who's he interceding for? Every one of his children. Think about that. You think that'll solve our division and our rifts? It should. Is it going to solve the problems of criticism? Yes. Going to solve the problem of you losing your job? Sure. Going to solve the problem of persecution breaking out in the United States? Fine. Is it going to solve the problem of my own personal suffering? Of course. Because in the end, I'm going to be glorified. Who's going to condemn? Well, God's interceding for me. The God-man Jesus Christ. Who's going to separate us from the love of Christ? Verse 35. Tribulation? Nope. Distress? Uh-uh. Persecution? No. Famine? Nope. Nakedness? Nope. Danger? Sword? This is why you can't preach the whole context as a prosperity preacher. All these things, they're going to happen. You're not exempt from those. As it is written, for your sake, we're being killed all the day long, regarded as sheep to be slaughtered. Christian life's going to be hard. But in all these things, verse 37, we're more than conquerors through him who loved us. How secure is that? Guaranteed, put a seal on us, anointed us. I'm sure that neither death, nor life, nor angels, nor rulers, nor things present, nor things to come, nor powers, nor height, nor depth, nor anything else in all creation. What does that spell? I don't care what's piled up on the workbench of your life right now. Don't care. Nothing will be able to separate us from the love of God that is in Christ Jesus our Lord. That should get you through whatever comes. It should keep us unified, should keep us getting us past all of our hurt feelings, all the problems, all the criticism, and all the suffering. And you need to remember that when the pile on your workbench is a mess. But stop asking why. Let's just stop asking why and start asking how. How do I tackle this with faithfulness, with a confidence in God's good overarching plan, and through some comfort that we derive from being his eternal children? Let's pray. God, help us in our world, where all of us in this room know what it's like to have disappointing plans, things that we want, things that we pray for that don't pan out, health, relationships, money, opportunities, career. God, there's no midlife crisis for us as Christians. There's no despondency because of the pile that you sovereignly lay out on our workbench of life. God, we need to trust you. We need to learn to not fret, to not envy, to delight ourselves in you and to befriend faithfulness. Let faithfulness be our best friend. We're going to do what we say. We're going to mean what we say. We're going to say what we mean. And God, by your grace, we're going to accomplish whatever you allow us to accomplish. And if you move us into a whole different arena or things go in a completely opposite way than we planned and we feel like we have lost face because we told people this or that and it didn't happen, God, may it not be because we're unfaithful. Let it be because your faithful and good, immutable plan is just being worked out in a way different than I thought and that we can trust you. And in the end, we're all going to end up in the same kingdom as your children. And for that, God, we want to rejoice. So give us a hearty and helpful, encouraging reminder this morning just to keep serving you, unwavering in our faith, and persevering in our strength as you provide it for us. In Jesus' name, amen.
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1: 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Today, we continue his series, Always Only Jesus, Colossians, and the message, Aiming at Heaven While Living on Earth. Now here's Skip Heitzig.
2: Colossians chapter 3, we're going to look at the first four verses. Colossians 3, the first four verses. I took my message title today from an atheist who converted. His name was Clive Staples Lewis, C.S. Lewis, who after his conversion said, aim at heaven and you'll get earth thrown in. Aim at earth and you'll get neither. So the message is called Aiming at Heaven While Living on Earth. You know, when we grow up in the church, we start thinking about heaven because we're told about it at church. And at growing up, we wonder what heaven's going to be like, what we're going to do, what it's going to look like, what we're going to look like when we get there. Well, you'll be perhaps glad to know that most Americans believe in heaven. Now, get them past what they believe in and ask them to tell you what that's going to be like, and they're going to have a lot of different opinions and difficulties, but it is estimated that between 73 and 74% of all Americans, at least they say they believe in heaven. That's according to Pew Research. And in that group, 65% believe that in heaven they'll be reunited with loved ones. 62% say that when they get to heaven, they'll be able to meet God. And another 60 to 62% believe that in heaven they're going to have perfect and healthy bodies. Heaven is going to be our eventual home. Our, meaning if you are a believer, it will be our eventual home. It is our ultimate destination. It is, in the words of that great theologian, James T. Kirk, the final frontier. John described heaven in the book of Revelation, chapter 21. I heard a loud voice from heaven saying, behold, the tabernacle of God is with men, and he will dwell with them, and they shall be his people. God himself will be with them and be their God, and God will wipe away every tear from their eyes. There will be no more death, nor sorrow, nor crying. There shall be no more pain, for the former things have passed away. That's our eventual destination. But we discover that heaven is more than a destination, that heaven should actually be our motivation, that on the earth, it should be in the front of our minds. We should always keep it in mind. Jesus, did he not say, don't worry about what you're going to eat or what you're going to drink or what you're going to wear. All the Gentiles worry about that stuff. You have a father that will see to it that you get all that. But then he said, but seek first the kingdom of God and his righteousness, and all these things will be added unto you. That's the message. Same message. Aim at heaven while you're living on the earth. In fact, heaven, according to Jesus, is a place that we should be planning for. He said, lay up for yourselves treasures in heaven, where rust can't destroy, nor moth. Lay up for yourselves treasures in heaven. Aim at heaven while you're living on earth. How do we do that? Why should we do that? Well, you know, the Bible actually talks about this hope of heaven a lot. In fact, more than most people might think it does. And we've already seen a taste of this as we've gone through the book of Colossians. I just want to remind you of this. Just go back for a moment. I know we haven't even read our text yet, but go back to chapter 1. And look at verse 3. We give thanks to the God and Father of our Lord Jesus Christ, praying always for you, since we heard of your faith in Christ Jesus and of your love for all the saints, because of the hope which is laid up for you in heaven, which you heard before in the word of the truth of the gospel. That hope, the ground of the hope, which is heaven, is actually one of the mega themes of the New Testament. In the New Testament, there are 7,957 verses, if you were to total them all up. 27 books, 7,957 verses comprise the New Testament. Of those verses, a full 5%, or 387 verses, are counseling us to have the hope of heaven, the hope of heaven, the hope of heaven. I'll give you a little perspective. There are about 200 verses in the New Testament on love. Love is pretty important, right? Love, 200 verses on love. There's 150 to 160 verses on the subject of hell, mostly spoken by Jesus. He spoke more about it than anybody else. There's about 30 to 40 verses in the New Testament on the subject of marriage. But there are 387 verses telling us to have the hope of heaven. But how many of us actually think much about heaven? We don't. In fact, when do people think about heaven more than any other time? Anybody know? Funerals. Funerals. And you might be shocked to hear what people think about heaven when they say things at funerals. Of course, funerals is not the place to correct somebody's theology in their grief, but I am amazed at what people think heaven is going to be like, all the way from playing golf in the fairways of heaven to knitting their favorite sweaters in heaven, or whatever it might be. Yet we should be thinking about it, because our names are written there. Our Savior is there right now. Our Savior is going to come from there. He's going to take us there. Fellow believers are there right now. There's a lot about heaven that should get us excited. Back to C.S. Lewis, I began with a quote. He said this: if you read history, you will find that the Christians who did most for the present world were those who thought most of the next world. The apostles themselves, who set on foot the conversion of the Roman Empire, the great men who built up the Middle Ages, the English evangelicals who abolished the slave trade, all left their mark on earth precisely because their minds were occupied with heaven. It is since Christians have largely ceased to think of the other world that they have become so ineffective in this world. And then right after that, he said, aim at heaven and you'll get earth thrown in. Aim at earth and you will get neither. Well, how do we do that? Well, that takes us now to our text. Turn to Colossians 3, as you've already been instructed to do so. Colossians chapter 3, we're going to look at the first four verses, and in these four verses, I want to give you three categories of truth, three truth categories that will help you and I aim at heaven. Think of them as lights in the harbor that align for you so you can sail your ship directly through. Let's begin in verse 1 of Colossians 3. If then you were raised with Christ, seek those things which are above, where Christ is, sitting at the right hand of God. Set your mind on things above, not on things of the earth. It's exactly the opposite of what the world tells us. The world says, think about the here and now, what's going on around you now. Don't think about heaven. Set your mind on things above, not on things of the earth. For you died, and your life is hidden with Christ in God. When Christ, who is our life, appears, then you also will appear with him in glory. Now, I want to begin with spiritual reality. Everything in this little paragraph that we just read is predicated upon four spiritual realities. And the realities are this: you have died, you were raised, you are hidden, and you will be glorified. Everything in this text, every commandment given here, and there are two of them that are given and then another time reinforced, but those four spiritual realities: you have died, you were raised, you are hidden, you will be glorified. Now, this is figurative language. It's metaphor. You haven't actually died. I can tell because here you are alive. But in one sense, in a figurative sense, in a reality, you have died and you have been raised. So let's look at these four, and I'm not going to begin in verse 1. I'm going to begin not with the resurrection. I'm going to begin with death, because you have to die before you can get raised. So look at verse 3. For you died. There it is. You died. Now you're thinking, well, I didn't even know I was sick, let alone I died. Yes, it says, for you died. So here's the deal. Jesus Christ didn't just die for you. That's substitution. We died with him. That's identification. All of this is the language of identification. You died and were raised positionally. Notice these phrases throughout the paragraph we just read. In verse 1, with Christ. Also verse 1, where Christ is. Verse 3, your life is hidden with Christ. And then verse 4, when Christ, who is our life, appears, then you also will appear with him in glory. All of these are phrases of identification. So when it says you died, what does that mean? It means you died to the old way of life. It gets a little confusing, because in the previous chapter, Paul says, as unbelievers, you were dead and Christ made you alive. And now he says, now that you're alive, you're dead. But now you're dead to the old way of life, the old manner of doing things. 2 Corinthians chapter 5, 17, we all know that one. If anyone is in Christ, he is a new creation, brand new creation. Old things have passed away. Behold, all things become new. Another one is in Galatians chapter 6, verse 14. God forbid that I should boast except in the cross of our Lord Jesus Christ, by whom the world has been crucified to me and I to the world. I'm dead to that. I'm dead to that old way of life. You know, when there is a conversion in a Jewish family, I personally observed this, oftentimes it is so upsetting if it's, let's say, a teenager or somebody who's in college, a son or a daughter converts to Christianity, believes in Yeshua as the Savior. It is so upsetting in a Jewish family that oftentimes the father will say something like, my son who's converted, my son is dead to me. It doesn't mean he's literally dead. It just means I am reckoning him as dead, separated, cut off from the family, kicked out of the home. And so Paul uses that language in Romans when he says, likewise, reckon yourselves to be dead to sin, but alive to Christ. So you have died. That's a spiritual reality. Died, dead to the things of this world, your past life, your old manner of life. Second reality, you were raised. That's verse 1. If then you were raised with Christ. And by the way, the word if is not a good translation. This is not a hypothetical. It should be translated, since then you were raised with Christ. Because of the fact, not hypothetically, but factually, Since then, you were raised with Christ. So here's the deal. When you came to the Lord, when you believed in him, at the moment of your salvation, you entered into his death and resurrection. And that's the meaning of water baptism, by the way. That's why we baptize people not by effusion, sprinkling them. We actually put them all the way under the water because that speaks of death, burial, and resurrection. So we take them, we hold them down, we bring them back up. I remember my baptism when that happened. I was standing in front of a group of people. Effectively, I was saying the old Skip is dead. The new Skip is about to come alive. It was a statement of faith. My old life was over. And a new life begins. With new life comes new power. With new life comes new power. Power over the old way of life. Power over the habits that held me down. That's available. With new life comes new power. Jesus conquered death by resurrection. Likewise, we can conquer death by resurrection. Galatians 2:20. I am crucified with Christ. It is no longer I who live, but Christ lives in me. And the life which I now live in the flesh, I live by faith in the Son of God who loved me and gave himself for me. Now, that's good news, but that does not mean you don't struggle with the old manner of life. Amen? Right? We all struggle with it. Everybody who is a thinking, rational, honest person who's a believer, who's walked with the Lord for any length of time will say, I believe that, but I still struggle. Like the guy who wrote in his diary, Dear God, you're really going to be proud of me. I haven't gossiped, lusted, or lost my temper today. I haven't been greedy, grumpy, nasty, selfish, or overindulgent. I'm very thankful for that. But in a few minutes, I'm going to get out of bed. And from then on, I'm going to need a lot of help. Right? We can all relate to that. When it gets to real life, we struggle. We're always going to battle the flesh because you never get rid of the flesh until the moment of your death or the rapture of the church when there is a subtraction of the old nature. That's why Jesus said the spirit is willing, but the flesh is weak. Doesn't mean we're ever going to be sinless, but don't you think, and doesn't it make sense that the more you go and grow in Christ, though you will never be sinless, you should sin less. Less and less and less. And serve him and honor him and glorify him more and more and more. Paul said in Romans 6:2, how shall we who are dead to sin live any longer in it? So here's the spiritual reality. I am both dead and alive. Remember the old Western posters, wanted dead or alive. God would hang this poster over your life. Wanted dead and alive. Dead to the old way of life. Alive to the new way of life. Dead to the old manner of thinking, old habits that confined you. Alive to righteousness. Wanted dead and alive. The trouble with too many Christians is they live between Good Friday and Easter. There's been a death, but we're just sort of waiting for the fullness of resurrection. New life. You have died. You were raised. The third reality is you are hidden. Look at verse 3. For you died, and your life is hidden with Christ in God. I just want you to get this. When God looks at you, he looks at you through the lens of his Son, Jesus Christ. He sees you clothed in his righteousness. He sees you, in effect, perfect and permanently his. Your life is tucked in, wrapped up in Jesus Christ. You're hidden in Christ. Now, this speaks of a couple things. You know, because our life is hidden, you might say we're concealed from the world. The world looks at you, and they don't see this reality. The world looks at you and they don't know you're a new creation. You're just walking down the street or driving in your car or working at wherever you work. They just see another person. They don't know you're a citizen of heaven, but you are. They don't get it, but it's the truth. It's a reality. You are hidden with Christ and God. The word in verse 3, hidden, in the Greek tense, indicates something that happened in the past, so it's a past tense event, but it has ongoing effects. So a better, fuller translation would be, our life has been hidden and continues to be hidden. And I think what this really speaks of is our security as believers, that God has the power to keep us. We have died, we've been raised, and he's going to keep us secure all the way to the end. In fact, one translation even says, God is keeping your new life safe with Christ. This speaks of security. He'll get you all the way through. So if you ever worry, I don't know, I thought I was saved yesterday, but today I'm not so sure. You're hidden with Christ in God. You know, we live in a world that is worried about safety and security. I heard about a woman, she's so upset about the rising crime rate in our country and in our city that she got a concealed carry permit. So she decided to carry a gun, and she did. And she was in a store one night, and she got out of the store to go to her car in a dark parking lot. She found it occupied by four men. So she yelled at them, "Get out!" They didn't budge. "Get out!" They didn't move. She pulled out the gun, pointed it at them, said, "Get out." Doors open, they all ran away. And then she noticed her car. Three parking spots away. Same make, same model, same color. She made a mistake. God never makes a mistake. God always protects the right one. You happen to be the right one. You're the right one. John chapter 10, Jesus said, "I give them eternal life, and they shall never perish, neither shall anyone snatch them out of my hand." How many of you understand that Jesus Christ has a very strong grip, and he's not depending on you to hold on to him? Come on, hold on to Jesus, hold on. Any parent or grandparent walking a kid across the street does not depend on the grip of that child. Any smart parent or grandparent holds that child, and no one will snatch you out of his hand. So you've died, you were raised, you are hidden, and the fourth spiritual reality, according to Paul here, is you will be glorified. Look at verse 4. When Christ, who is our life, appears, then you also will appear with him in what? Glory. Now, of these four spiritual realities, this is not a metaphor. This is not figurative language. This happens to be literal. Just as there's going to be a literal appearance of Jesus, he is coming back. He said that. He promised that. And so you literally will appear with him in glory. This is at his second coming with his church. If you want to read all about it, not right now, but go read Revelation chapter 19. That's when he comes in glory. So get this, you're not just going to change location, you're going to change your looks. You're going to change your looks. Now, I hope that gets you excited. What it means is you're going to one day get the body you always wanted. I've never met a person who doesn't think there's some feature of their body that should be changed. There's been so many polls where they ask people the question, if you could change one thing about your life, what would it be? 90%+, it's almost always something physical, something with their physical appearance. In Philippians 3, it says, Jesus Christ will transform our lowly body. That's what he calls it, lowly body, to be like his glorious body. You're going to get the body you've always wanted. Now, some of you are young and good looking. You're thinking, I got the body I've always wanted right now. I mean, check me out. I look pretty awesome. And I always smile when I hear that or kind of see that attitude. And I think, just wait. Just wait a few short years. You'll see. And that's why Paul said in 2 Corinthians 5, and the older we get, we can relate to this, we groan in this body, longing for heaven and the freedom that it brings. It's going to be better than any facelift, any face cream, any Botox, any diet program, any reconstructive surgery that costs you an enormous amount of money. Imagine having a body that never wears out, never gets tired, never has aches, never has pains, never atrophies, never gains weight, never loses hair, never gets wrinkled, never sags, for free. Well, that's going to happen. When Christ, who is our life, appears, you will appear with him in glory. I'm reminded of this guy who started a business, very successful. He was so successful, he had to change locations. When he changed locations, new officeplex, somebody sent him flowers, and he looked at the card on the flowers, and he was a little bit confused because the card said, "Rest in peace." He thought, uh-oh, there's been a mix-up. So he calls the florist and said, "I just got flowers, and it says rest in peace." And the florist said, "Oh, that's our bad. We mix things up. But just to humor you a little bit, just think, right now, somewhere in the city, there is a funeral going on, and the flowers read, 'Congratulations on your new location.'" Now, I thought about that, and I think, you know, that's what our cards should read when we give them out at funerals, if they're believers. "Congratulations on your new location." Not "rest in peace." You've been promoted to glory, and you will appear one day with him in glory. So these are spiritual realities. You died, you were raised, your life is hidden, and one day you will be glorified. Your identification with Jesus Christ is so factual, it is so real, that what happened to Jesus at his death, burial, and resurrection, and coming again, happened and will happen to you. Now that takes us now to the main directive of this text. After giving us the spiritual reality, he now gives us the personal activity. And here's the command, and there are two of them. Verse 1, "If then," or "since then," "you were raised with Christ," here it is, "seek those things which are above, where Christ is sitting at the right hand of God. Set your mind on things above, not on things of the earth." Two commands basically saying the same thing. Think about heaven. Now, just a moment ago, I quoted a Pew Research poll that said most Americans believe that there's a heaven. But according to a Lifeway research poll, most Americans never think about heaven. Oh, they'll say, if they're pressed, "Do you believe in heaven?" "Yep, I believe in heaven. I believe we're going to see our loved ones. I believe I'm going to see God." But they just don't think about heaven. When asked, "How often do you wonder, if I were to die today, do I know for sure that I would go to heaven?" Almost 40% answered, I never think that. Never crosses my mind. So what Paul is saying is, it should not only cross your mind, it should be one of the things that dominate your thinking. That our feet might be on earth, but our minds should be in heaven. That doesn't mean we walk around like in a daze or sit in a corner and contemplate our navel and we're so heavenly minded we're no earthly good, as some people like to say. It just simply means that the practical affairs of our daily life, we get direction from Jesus Christ who is in heaven. The daily practical affairs of our lives, we get direction from Jesus, who is now in heaven. And because Jesus is now in heaven, don't you agree that he has the best view of everything happening on earth? Better than anybody else? The view from heaven is better than the view from the Pentagon. The view from heaven is better than the view from the CDC. Jesus Christ has the best view because he sees every action, he reads every mind, and he weighs every motive. So the idea then perhaps is this: let's look at the events of this earth from the point of view of heaven. Let's look at the affairs of this life from a heavenly perspective, a heavenly point of view. That's our personal activity. If you were raised, seek the things which are above. Set your mind, that is, program your thoughts. How do you program your thoughts with things above? There's only one way I know how to do that. Right here, this book. It's why we always do Bible studies. Listen, the only thing I know about truth, the only thing I know about God, the only thing I know about Christ, the only thing I know about life comes to me from the Word of God. It's where I get programmed. So seek and set your mind. Now, I mentioned, and we've sort of already discussed, that unsaved people, though they'll say they believe in heaven, they don't really think much about it. But I've discovered that not a lot of Christians even think about heaven. In fact, Matthew Westerholm studied the difference between worship songs used in American churches from the year 2000 to 2015 and compared those to worship songs used in the church from 1737 to 1960. This is what he said. Among many similarities, one difference was striking, the topic of heaven, which once was frequently and richly sung about, has now all but disappeared. How is it possible that something so central to the New Testament, so that 5% of the New Testament says hope of heaven, be mindful of heaven, how is it that something so central to the New Testament is so far from Christian thinking? So here's a question. Why should we seek heaven? Why should we think about heaven? Well, if you think in terms of just chronology and time, where are you going to spend most of your time, Christian? Not here, but in heaven. You live 70 years, 80 years, maybe you live to be 100 years. You compare that to eternity, not even a drop in the bucket, not even a blip on the screen. So momentary. The Bible says our life is but a vapor. It's so transitory. So get this. The moment we got saved, the moment we said yes to Jesus, we established legal residence in heaven. Now, people that come forward at an altar call, they don't know that. But the moment they come forward and they say yes to Jesus, they have an address in heaven. Philippians 3 says, our citizenship is in heaven, from which we eagerly await our Savior. So then think of this life as like a transit lounge in an airport or a gate seating area at an airport. You're here on the earth, but you're just making a connecting flight. So don't get so hung up on the airport or the transit lounge. Think about where you're going. And by the way, you've just been upgraded to first class. We have a heavenly focus because we have a heavenly citizenship. So that's spiritual reality. That's personal activity. Let me close with a third truth category, and that is authority, supernatural authority. This is how you have the power over your old life, power to live the new life, and power to keep heaven in mind. And that is this, verse 1. If then you were raised with Christ, seek those things which are above, where Christ is, now watch this last phrase, sitting at the right hand of God. Now, most of us would just sort of pass over that and go, oh, that's just a nice thing to say, really don't know what it means. Do you know that 9 times the Bible says Jesus Christ is seated at the right hand of the Father? 9 different times. Once is in the Old Testament predicting that he will have that place of authority and power. 8 times in the New Testament, 9 times total. What does it mean to be seated at the right hand? Well, first of all, it speaks of a finished work, that salvation is complete. On the cross, Jesus said, it is finished. How do we know it's finished? Answer, because he sat down. Now follow me here. In the tabernacle and the temple, the priests were always on their feet. They never sat down. There was never a chair in the temple or the tabernacle. Because a priest's work was always busy work of another sacrifice, another animal, another killing, morning, evening, festival days, every single day. Priests never sat down. For a priest to sit down meant it's all done. And it was never done in the past. Now it is. It's done. It's finished. Hebrews chapter 1, verse 3, when he, Jesus, by himself purged our sins, sat down at the right hand of the majesty on high. The seated position as a priest meant no more sacrifice is needed. Finished. It's a finished work. It speaks of something else, though. If you were to take a seat at the right hand of a king, a monarch, it simply meant you had the same authority, power, prestige as the king himself. The right hand was a place of honor, status, strength, authority. So listen to this, Ephesians chapter 1. His mighty power, which he worked in Christ when he raised him from the dead and seated him at his right hand in the heavenly places, far above all principality and power and might and dominion and every name that is named, not only in this age, but also in that which is to come. To be seated at God's right hand is to have all the authority of God the Father himself. Okay, so Jesus ascended into heaven, seated at the right hand of God. He's been there ever since. What is he doing up there? Is he on his iPad? Is he looking at social media feeds? Is he playing chess with the angels? What's he doing? You know the answer to this. What's he doing? He's interceding for us. He's praying for us. It says in Romans 8, Christ is risen, who is even at the right hand of God, making intercession for us. So get this. Until we get to heaven, Jesus is praying for us from heaven. That's supernatural authority. He has given to us through his death on the cross and life now of intercession in heaven, all the power, all the authority to live a life that says, I'm dead to the old, I'm alive to the new, my life is hidden with Christ and God, and I can't wait till I have a glorified body in heaven. The power to do all that comes from him. Now, I'm going to close back to verse 1 and 2 where it says, seek those things which are above. And verse 2, set your mind on things above. Both of those are in the present imperative and speaks of an ongoing pursuit. It literally means be constantly and persistently seeking,

0: Can you just imagine being the dude who kicks Albert Einstein out of school? You got to live with that. Albert Einstein. Later on, he went to another school in Zurich. He failed the entrance exam. Later on, he became a tutor in a boarding house. He got fired from that. But you know what happened? Well, you know what happened. He kept going. He kept persisting. Howard Carter had a hunch that there was something very valuable in a clump of dirt in Egypt, and he persisted digging through the rubble and the ridicule and the resistance of all the academic world and even the local field agents who said, just call off the dig. But in 1922, because he persisted, he found the tomb of King Tut. Amazing find. I have a friend in California. I talked to him on the phone yesterday. He said, Skip, he's a medical doctor. He's a heart surgeon, and he's very well known in his field. And he's a believer, and he said, do you know that I was rejected from 29 medical schools before I finally got admitted? And he was admitted to USC, USC Medical School in California. But he said, you know what it's like to get 10 rejection letters, and then 18 rejection letters, and then 28, and then 29, and you think, I'm done. But he wasn't done. He persisted. He kept doing it. So, Satan wants you to believe you should just quit. You should just stop. The Christian life isn't for you. You're a failure. You'll never break free from the past. That's a lie. You've died to the old. You've been raised to the new. Your life is hidden with Christ and God, and one day he'll prove it by glorifying your body. So, aim at heaven. Think of heaven. Sing of heaven. Preach of heaven, teach heaven, because it is not only your destination, it can be our motivation. Father, thank you for this very simple but forthright set of verses from the apostle's pen, where he gives us the reality that has happened to us, that Jesus dying on a cross wasn't a man being executed outside of Jerusalem. It was a monumental, redemptive event whereby we too died. And we too were raised when he was raised 3 days later. And now our life is tucked into and wrapped up with and hidden with Christ in God. And one day Jesus will show up again. He promised he would come. And when he does, we'll be with him. Gloriously transformed, not subject to the decomposition and degradation of our world, but brand new, bodies that will never wear out. And more than just having new bodies and being in heaven, the greatest thing about heaven is what we are told in this first verse, where Christ is with him. In glory, we're going to see his face and be with our Savior. Amen.
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That was Yveth Luna with Making Waves. Thank you so much for joining us this evening here on Pilgrim Radio. Just a reminder to stick around for the next hour as we've got Reader's Choice and His People coming up at 9 p.m. Pacific and 10 p.m. Mountain Time. We continue through the book Holiness by J.C. Ryle. And then right after that, Spencer Dahlke interviews Matt McCullough on the cultural mantra, I Am Enough, and the hope of heaven. So going to be a great one. Follow along for that. We've got Danny Gokey right now with God's Knot. He's been

People resonate with truth, real truth. The truth you find when you open the Word of God, or hear a song, or a message straight from Scripture. Psalm 25 says, "Lead me in your truth and teach me, for you are the God of my salvation. For you will I wait all the day long." Thank you for making Pilgrim Radio part of your day.

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1: Back again with another installment. This is number 15 of J.C. Ryle's Holiness, published in 1879. And when I say published, republished also many, many times. And you can see why when you hear his writing or read it for yourself. It has a durability to it, a sort of timelessness and appropriateness for every age. So we pick up here on page 102, continuing from last time. What shall we say to these things? I desire to speak with all humility on any controverted point. I feel that I am only a poor, fallible child of Adam myself, but I must say that in the passages I have just quoted, I see something far higher than the mere hopes and trusts with which so many believers appear content in this day. I see the language of persuasion, confidence, knowledge, nay, and I may almost say of certainty. And I feel for my own part, if I may take these scriptures in their plain, obvious meaning, the doctrine of assurance is true. And I'm going to run very quickly through that list of scripture. Job 19, 25 and 26. Psalm 23, 4. Isaiah 26, 3. Isaiah 32, 17. Romans 8, 38 and 39. 2 Corinthians 5:1 and 2 Corinthians 5:6, 2 Timothy 1:12, Colossians 2:2, Hebrews 10:22 and 6, chapter 6, verse 11, 2 Peter 1:10, 1 John 3:14, and again 1 John 5:13. These are the passages that we read in detail in installment number 14 of this book, which was the last one. I answer, furthermore, to all who dislike the doctrine of assurance as bordering on presumption is this. It can hardly be presumption to tread in the steps of Peter and Paul, of Job and of John. They were all eminently humble and lowly-minded men, if ever any were, and yet they all speak of their own state with an assured hope. Surely this should teach us that deep humility and strong assurance are perfectly compatible, and that there is not any necessary connection between spiritual confidence and pride. My answer, furthermore, is that many have attained to such an assured hope, as our text expresses, even in modern times. I will not concede for a moment that it was a peculiar privilege confined to the apostolic day. There have been in our own land many believers who have appeared to walk in almost uninterrupted fellowship with the Father and the Son, who have seemed to enjoy an almost unceasing sense of the light of God's reconciled countenance shining down upon them, and have left their experience on record. I could mention well-known names, if space permitted. The thing has been and is, and that is enough. And my answer, lastly, is it cannot be wrong to feel confidently in a matter where God speaks unconditionally, to believe decidedly when God promises decidedly, to have a sure persuasion of pardon and peace when we rest on the word and oath of Him that never changes. It is an utter mistake to suppose that the believer who feels assurance is resting on anything he sees in himself. He simply leans on the mediator of the new covenant and the scripture of truth. He believes the Lord Jesus means what he says and takes him at his word. Assurance, after all, is no more than a full-grown faith, a masculine faith that grasps Christ's promise with both hands, that argues like the good centurion, "If the Lord speak the word only, I am healed. Wherefore then should I doubt?" Matthew chapter 8, verse 8. We may be sure that Paul was the last man in the world to build his assurance on anything of his own. He who could write himself down as chief of sinners had a deep sense of his own guilt and corruption. But then he had a still deeper sense of the length and breadth of Christ's righteousness imputed to him. He who would cry, "O wretched man that I am," in Romans 7:24, had a clear view of the fountain of evil within his own heart. But then he had a still clearer view of that other fountain which can remove all sin and uncleanness. He who thought himself less than the least of all saints had a lively and abiding feeling of his own weakness, but he had a still livelier feeling that Christ's promise, "My sheep shall never perish," in John 10:28, could not be broken. The Apostle Paul knew, if ever a man did, that he was a poor, frail bark floating on a stormy ocean. He saw, if any did, the rolling waves and roaring tempest by which he was surrounded. But then he looked away from self to Jesus and was not afraid. He remembered that anchor within the veil, which is both sure and steadfast. He remembered the word and work and constant intercession of him that loved him and gave himself for him. And this it was, and nothing else, that enabled him to say so boldly, "A crown is laid up for me, and the Lord shall give it to me," and to conclude so surely with the words, "The Lord will preserve me, I shall never be confounded." I may not dwell longer on this part of the subject. I think it will be allowed that I have shown some good ground for the assertion I made that assurance is a true thing. So again, affirming an assured hope is a true and scriptural thing. Secondly, a believer may never arrive at this assured hope and yet be saved. J.C. Ryle says, "I pass on to the second thing I spoke of. I said, a believer may never arrive at this assured hope which Paul expresses and yet be saved. And I grant this most freely. I do not dispute it for a moment. I would not desire to make one contrite heart sad that God has not made sad, or to discourage one fainting child of God, or to leave the impression that men have no part or lot in Christ except that they feel assurance. A person may have saving faith in Christ and yet never enjoy an assured hope, such as the Apostle Paul enjoyed. To believe and have a glimmering hope of acceptance is one thing. To have joy and peace in our believing and abound in hope is quite another. All God's children have faith. Not all have assurance. I think this ought never to be forgotten. I know some great and good men have held a different opinion. I believe that many excellent ministers of the gospel, at whose feet I would gladly sit, do not allow the distinction I have stated. But I desire to call no man master. I dread as much as anyone the idea of healing the wounds of conscience slightly. but I should think any other view than that I have given a most uncomfortable gospel to preach, and one very likely to keep souls back a long time from the gate of life. I do not shrink from saying that by grace a man may have sufficient faith to flee to Christ, sufficient faith really to lay hold on him, really to trust in him, really to be a child of God, really to be saved, and yet to his last day be never free from much anxiety, doubt, and fear. A letter, says an old writer, may be written, which is not sealed. So grace may be written in the heart, yet the Spirit may not set the seal of assurance to it. A child may be born heir to a great fortune, and yet never be aware of his riches, may live childish, die childish, and never know the greatness of his possession. And so also a man may be a babe in Christ's family, think as a babe, speak as a babe, and, though saved, never enjoy a lively hope or know the real privileges of his inheritance. Let no man mistake my meaning when I dwell so strongly on the reality, privilege, and importance of assurance. Do not do me the injustice to say, I teach that none are saved except such as can say with Paul, I know and am persuaded there is a crown laid up for me. I do not say so. I teach nothing of the kind. Faith in the Lord Jesus Christ a man must have, beyond all question, if he is to be saved. I know no other way of access to the Father. I see no intimation of mercy excepting through Christ. A man must feel his sins and lost estate, must come to Jesus for pardon and salvation, must rest his hope on him and on him alone. But if he only has faith to do this, however weak and feeble that faith may be, I will engage from Scripture warrants he shall not miss heaven. Never, never let us curtail the freeness of the glorious gospel or clip its fair proportions. Never let us make the gate more straight and the way more narrow than pride and the love of sin have made it already. The Lord Jesus is very pitiful and of tender mercy. He does not regard the quantity of faith, but the quality. He does not measure its degree, but its truth. He will not break any bruised reed, nor quench any smoking flax. He will never let it be said that any perished at the foot of the cross. Him that comes to me, he says, I will in no wise cast out. John chapter 6, verse 37. Yes, though a man's faith be no bigger than a grain of mustard seed, if it only brings him to Christ and enables him to touch the hem of his garment, he shall be saved, saved as surely as the oldest saint in paradise, saved as completely and eternally as Peter or John or Paul. There are degrees in our sanctification. In our justification, there are none. What is written, and shall never fail. Whosoever believes on him, not whosoever has a strong and mighty faith, whosoever believeth on him shall not be ashamed. That's Romans 10, verse 11. But all this time, be it remembered, the poor believing soul may have no full assurance of his pardon and acceptance with God. He may be troubled with fear upon fear and doubt upon doubt. He may have many an inward question and many an anxiety, many a struggle and many a misgiving, clouds and darkness, storm and tempest to the very end. I will engage, I repeat, that bare simple faith in Christ shall save a man, though he may never attain to assurance. But I will not engage it shall bring him to heaven with strong and abounding consolations. I will engage it shall land him safe in harbor, but I will not engage he shall enter that harbor in full sail, confident and rejoicing. I shall not be surprised if he reaches his desired haven, weather-beaten and tempest-tossed, surely realizing his own safety, till he opens his eyes in glory. The thief on the cross comes to mind on that one. Remember him? He was the thief that stole heaven. He just said, Lord, remember me. And Jesus said, and it's recorded in Luke 23:43, assuredly, I say to you, today you will be with me in paradise. I remember when I first heard somebody say he was the thief that stole heaven. It was clever, but he didn't steal it. It was given to him based on his faith, his trust, and he had no way to show that he was a changed person except by what he said. And people ask, well, did he make it to heaven? I'm betting he did. Not that my bet counts for anything, but I have the sense deep inside that when you come to him, when you come to the Lord and you have a contrite heart and you recognize who he is, and he said, Lord, remember me. Lord Jesus, remember me. I'm not surprised. I will be surprised if he's not there. But he acknowledged Jesus as Lord. That counts for something, if you're true and genuine. Well, let's get back to where we were. I believe it is of great importance, writes J.C. Ryle, to keep in view this distinction between faith and assurance. It explains things which an inquirer in religion sometimes finds it hard to understand. Faith, let us remember, is the root, and assurance is the flower. Doubtless, you can never have the flower without the root, but it is no less certain you may have the root and not the flower. Faith is that poor trembling woman who came behind Jesus in the press of the crowd and touched the hem of his garment. That's in Mark 5:25. Assurance is Stephen standing calmly in the midst of his murderers, those who were stoning him, and saying, I see the heavens opened and the Son of Man standing on the right hand of God. That's Acts 7:56. Stephen, when he was being stoned, saw the heavens opened and Jesus standing. Faith is the penitent thief crying, Lord, remember me. It's in Luke 23:42. We've already just talked about that. Didn't know this was coming, but here it is. Lord Jesus, remember me. Assurance is Job sitting in the dust covered with sores and saying, I know that my Redeemer lives. Job 19:25. Though he slay me, yet will I trust him. Faith is Peter's drowning cry as he began to sink in the waves. Lord, save me. Assurance is that same Peter declaring before the council afterwards, this is the stone which was set at naught of you builders, which has become the head of the corner. Neither is there salvation in any other, for there is no other name under heaven given among men whereby we must be saved. That's Acts chapter 4, verses 11 and 12. Faith is the anxious, trembling voice, Lord, I believe, help my unbelief. Assurance is the confident challenge, who shall lay anything to the charge of God's elect? Who is he that condemns? faith is Saul, praying in the house of Judas at Damascus, sorrowful, blind, and alone. Acts 9, verse 11. Assurance is Paul, the aged prisoner, looking calmly into the grave and saying, I know whom I have believed. There is a crown laid up for me. Faith is life. How great the blessing. Who can describe or realize the gulf between life and death? A living dog is better than a dead lion. That's in Ecclesiastes 9:4. And yet life may be weak, sickly, unhealthy, painful, trying, anxious, weary, burdensome, joyless, without a smile to the very end. Assurance is more than life. It is health, strength, power, vigor, activity, energy, beauty. It's not a question of saved or not saved that lies before us, but of privilege or no privilege. It is not a question of peace or no peace, but of great peace or little peace. It's not a question between the wanderers of this world and the school of Christ. It is one that belongs only to the school. It is between the first form and the last. He that has faith does well. Happy should I be if I thought all readers of this paper had it. Blessed, thrice blessed, three times are they that believe. They are safe. They are washed. They are justified. They are beyond the power of all hell. Satan, with all of his malice, shall never pluck them out of Christ's hand. But he that has assurance does far better, sees more, feels more, knows more, enjoys more, has more days like those spoken of in Deuteronomy, even the days of heaven upon the earth. It's Deuteronomy 11:21. Even the days of heaven upon the earth. So that's a brief little look at a believer never arriving at this assured hope and yet be saved. Comes now the third reasons why an assured hope is exceedingly to be desired. And J.C. Ryle writes, I pass on to the third thing of which I spoke. I will give some reasons why an assured hope is exceedingly to be desired. And I ask special attention to this point. I heartily wish that assurance was more sought after than it is. Too many among those who believe begin doubting and go on doubting, live doubting and die doubting, and go to heaven in a kind of mist. I ask special attention. It would ill become me to speak in a slighting way of hopes and trusts, but I fear many of us sit down content with them and go no further. I should like to see fewer peradventurers in the Lord's family and more who could say, I know and am persuaded. Oh, that all believers would covet the best gifts and not be content with less. Many miss the full tide of blessedness the gospel was meant to convey. Many keep themselves in a low and starved condition of soul, while the Lord is saying, eat and drink abundantly, O beloved. Ask and receive that your joy may be full. Let us remember then, for one thing, that assurance is to be desired because of the present comfort and peace it affords us. Doubts and fears have power to spoil much of the happiness of a true believer in Christ. Uncertainty and suspense are bad enough in any condition. In the matter of our health, our property, our families, our affections, our earthly callings, but never so bad as in the affairs of our souls. And so long as a believer cannot get beyond I hope or I trust, he manifestly feels a degree of uncertainty about his spiritual state. The very words imply as much. He says, I hope, because he dares not say, I know. Now, assurance goes far to set a child of God free from this painful kind of bondage. and thus ministers mightily to his comfort. It enables him to feel that the great business of life is a settled business, the great debt a paid debt, the great disease a healed disease, and the great work a finished work, and all other business, diseases, debts, and works are then by comparison small. In this way, assurance makes him patient in tribulation, calm under bereavements, unmoved in sorrow, not afraid of evil tidings, in every condition content, for it gives him a fixedness of heart. It sweetens his bitter cups. It lessens the burden of his crosses. It smooths out the rough places over which he travels. It lightens the valley of the shadow of death. It makes him always feel that he has something solid beneath his feet and something firm under his hands, a sure friend by the way and a sure home at the end. Assurance will help a man to bear poverty and loss. It will teach him to say, I know that I have in heaven a better and more enduring substance. Silver and gold have I none, but grace and glory are mine, and these can never make themselves wings and fly away. Though the fig tree shall not blossom, yet I will rejoice in the Lord. Habakkuk 3:17-18. Assurance will support a child of God under the heaviest bereavements and assist him to feel it is well. An assured soul will say, though beloved ones are taken from me, yet Jesus is the same and is alive forevermore. Christ, being raised from the dead, dies no more. Though my house be not as flesh and blood could wish, yet I have an everlasting covenant, ordered in all things and sure. Assurance will enable a man to praise God and be thankful even in prison, like Paul and Silas at Philippi. It can give a believer songs even in the darkest night and joy when all things seem going against him. Assurance will enable a man to sleep with the full prospect of death the next day, like Peter in Herod's dungeon. It will teach him to say, I will both lay me down in peace and sleep, for you, Lord, only make me dwell in safety. Assurance can make a man rejoice to suffer shame for Christ's sake, as the apostles did when put in prison at Jerusalem. It will remind him that he may rejoice and be exceedingly glad. And there is in heaven an exceeding weight of glory that shall make amends for all. Assurance will enable a believer to meet a violent and painful death without fear, as Stephen did in the beginning of Christ's church, and as Cranmer, Ridley, Hooper, Latimer, Rogers, and Taylor did in our own land. It will bring to his heart the texts, be not afraid of them which can kill the body, and after that have no more that they can do. It's in Luke 12:4. And the words, Lord Jesus, receive my spirit. Assurance will support a man in pain and sickness, make all his bed and smooth down his dying pillow. It will enable him to say, if my earthly house fail, I have a building of God. 2 Corinthians 5:1. I desire to depart and be with Christ. Philippians 1:23. My flesh and my heart may fail, but God is the strength of my heart and my portion forever. Psalm 73:26. The strong consolation which assurance can give in the hour of death is a point of great importance. We may depend on it. We shall never think assurance so precious as when our turn comes to die. In that awful hour, there are few believers who do not find out the value and privilege of an assured hope, whatever they may have thought about it during their lives. General hopes and trusts are all very well to live upon while the sun shines and the body is strong. But when we come to die, we shall want to be able to say, I know and I feel the river of death is a cold stream, and we have to cross it alone. No earthly friend can help us. The last enemy, the king of terrors, is a strong foe. When our souls are departing, there is no cordial like the strong wine of assurance. And with those words, we have come to the end of our allotted time on this installment. More of J.C. Ryle's book on holiness when we next meet.
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1: It's a sign of just how low our culture's self-confidence, if you will, has fallen, if it can get a boost from a statement made to you about you from someone who doesn't know you, who mass produced this for not just you, but for anyone who might want to buy that poster or read that Instagram tile. If you could just see those words in front of you and you immediately feel better about yourself, boy, you had to be really low for that to boost you. And that's a problem. It's a sign of a sickness and of a woundedness or an insecurity that I just take really seriously, and I want better for people than that, because there is a better way.
0: Matt McCullough, next. Pastor Matt McCullough is with Spencer Dahlke to discuss his piece, The Reality Behind Our Culture's Favorite Mantra, You Are Enough. By the way, Matt's most recent book is Remember Heaven, Meditations on the World to Come for Life in the Meantime.
2: You are a pastor. How do you see this mantra of ours playing out in real people's lives?
1: The mantra, You Are Enough, is, I think, part of a bigger phenomenon related to what are often called positive affirmations as a strategy for helping people fight back against insecurity and anxiety about who they are and where they stand in the world. I've definitely experienced that insecurity in my pastoral ministry, the people that I love and care for in our church. But I think I first became most sensitive to it with my kids, because my kids are in schools where what's called social emotional learning is a big feature of how their day is structured. And a lot of the strategies that these schools are using to try to help kids be able to focus on math or history is to first get them confident in themselves. Mantras like that are used all the time in the elementary schools that my kids came up in, posters everywhere, mindfulness moments through the day where they're called to make statements like that about themselves. So I first started noticing it there and thinking, man, I want my kids to have confidence. I want them to know who they are. I don't want them worried about where they stand in this world. But that's not the way. Just because someone somewhere who came up with this poster to hang on the wall tells them they're enough, they're supposed to think they are. Like, there's got to be something more underneath this, and they need something more underneath their feet. It made me want to, as part of my parenting of them, understand the phenomenon better and then know how to apply the gospel to it more clearly. So I think that's actually where I first became interested in tracking that down and figuring out how to respond to it.
2: I thought it was really funny how you describe it as this generic statement that is mass produced for us. So it seems kind of silly that we would adopt it and sort of try to find some sort of meaning in it, I guess.
1: Yeah, I mean, what I would say, it's a sign of just how low our culture's self-confidence, if you will, has fallen, if it can get a boost from a statement made to you about you from someone who doesn't know you, who mass produced this for not just you, but for anyone who might want to buy that poster or read that Instagram tile. If you could just see those words in front of you and you immediately feel better about yourself, boy, you had to be really low for that to boost you. And that's a problem. It's a sign of a sickness and of a woundedness or an insecurity that I just take really seriously, and I want better for people than that, because there is a better way.
2: In this little article that you wrote, you mentioned Elaine Ehrenberg had this diagnosis for depression in our society as a weariness of the self. Can you tell us what she understands about the weariness of the self, and where does it come from?
1: I actually think it's a man, though his name is Elaine. Oh. I think he's a Frenchman, so it's just like a different Elaine than what we would use here in America. But he wrote a book called The Weariness of the Self that was on depression, but from a historical perspective. So what he wanted to do was understand why in the last 75 years or so in the West, the numbers of people who report feeling depressed and receiving that diagnosis has just skyrocketed. The book is rooted in this data. Oh, we got a big problem here. This is a new and rising crisis. He wanted to understand, like, how do the people who report depression describe their depression? The book is a history of how it's experienced by people. It's not so much an explanation of where it comes from or, you know, what to do about it. It's not a therapy book. It's more about, like, how do depressed people describe themselves? And what he found was that the defining feature of depression in the modern West is a debilitating sense of inadequacy. Inadequacy is the key word. People who describe themselves as depressed describe themselves as those who don't measure up, who are exhausted by the pressure to to be themselves in a culture that tells you you can be anything you want. It's just up to you to figure out what that is and then to go and do it. He describes it as like the burden of becoming yourself leads to a depression as a person in the way that a car runs out of gas. The depressed person is a person out of gas. He said they're exhausted by the weight of trying to be themselves. That resonates big time with what

0: further behind. And that pressure leads to the weariness that is depression. It's just this suffocating inadequacy.
1: You described this spirit of feeling like we don't measure up, this weariness of the self, as trying to measure up in a culture that is what? Like, do you see concrete moments over the past few decades that help us understand why we feel like we don't measure up?
0: I don't know if I could pinpoint something like that. I think it's easier just to talk about the phenomenon overall, that with the rise of what some philosophers have called a secular age, where God is not as central to how we see the world as he once was, then the standards that are set for us become fuzzier. When we're put back onto ourselves to figure out what those standards are, it actually asks us for something that's really not part of our design as humans. We know better than to think we get to come up with the standards on which we'll matter. And so we naturally do look outside ourselves to someone else to tell us that we measure up. But without knowing who that is, it could be anybody. It could be anything, anytime. Another metaphor for it is more that whack-a-mole game, you know, at Chuck E. Cheese or wherever, where you got the big hammer and the head pops up and you whack it and it pops up somewhere else and you whack it, and constantly a shifting target for knowing what we're supposed to be and what the standard even is. It can shift based on who we care about in our lives and what they're saying to us. It can shift based on what books we're reading. It can shift based on what movies are getting to us. But without an objective and fixed standard by one who has the right to put it there, who could tell us that we're enough? Who could actually give us that confidence? I don't have an answer for that. I think that's the bigger issue, actually.
1: Can I throw out an idea?
0: Go
1: I'd
0: for
1: like
0: it.
1: To get your thoughts about
0: Go
1: it.
0: Go for it.
1: What seems to me maybe an inability to wrestle with and sit with negative emotions, like we're tired of being ourselves. You know, it seems to me that we don't really know how to sit with that and say, why am I tired? Want to tell ourselves, oh, well, you're enough. Maybe this is a world trying to find categories of good and evil when we've rejected sin.
0: I think that rejection of sin as a factor is certainly involved. Another way to put it is that the insecurity about whether we're enough ties back to an inbuilt conscience God gave us that's telling the truth about us, that we actually aren't, not on God's standard, not on the standard that matters. And so when we keep looking for other standards to meet, we are addressing symptoms and not causes. And so we will get worn out over and over again. So yeah, I mean, it's a slightly different direction than where the specific article went, but it's something I definitely address elsewhere. We have to learn to listen to the, as you put it, negative emotions for the message, the deeper message that they communicate to us, or to see them rather as signposts to point us elsewhere. Like, there's a truth built into this. I need some help beyond myself. And without the one who made me and the one whom I've actually sinned against forgiving me, there's nowhere to find the peace I'm craving.
1: You do talk about, you know, obviously God being the authorized one to declare us enough. Can you walk us through why it's so important that that declaration, you are enough, comes from God as the source of it, rather than us providing it for ourselves?
0: Absolutely. And the reason it can't be us is that we were never meant to judge ourselves. We don't have that authority. Our lives come from him and are owed back to him. So we will never get peace from a judgment we aren't authorized to give in the first place. But God has done everything that's needed for us to have exactly what we're craving from him through Jesus. I think the counterintuitive, the section that you're mentioning that was on the Crossway website actually comes from a chapter in my book on Hope of Heaven, where I'm trying to help people see that one of the aspects of what we're hoping for in heaven is that we won't be dealing with these feelings of inadequacy anymore. And the reason we won't be dealing with these feelings of inadequacy is that there, on the other side of the day of judgment, we will finally see for ourselves what God already sees of us if we're in Christ. Right now, by faith, we claim that God sees us as justified, as enough, because Christ's righteousness is perfect and we're joined to him. But what we see with our own eyes is lives that are often not perfect, where sin is still a huge factor for us each day, where we let ourselves down, much less others, and we'll always have evidence, as long as we live in this world as it is, evidence that we're not enough on our own. So we cling to the promise of the gospel by faith, but in heaven, we won't have to anymore. When we stand before God on the day of judgment, it's not something to dread as a Christian, but something to long for, because that's when he will speak over us in a formal and final sense, the acceptance through Jesus that he's already

0: granted through faith. We will see that we are enough because Jesus is, not because we deserve it, but because he deserves it and we're bound to him. I want people to long for that and not try to medicate those insecurities with measuring up better here and now, working harder or finding some other treadmill to climb, but rather to just look ahead like Paul does in Philippians 3 and say, I just want to be found in him, not having a righteousness of my own that comes from works of the law, but one that depends on faith. I want to share in his resurrection. If this is what it takes, faith as opposed to works, that's what I'll give. I just want in. I think the big thing to know is that we're not wrong to crave enoughness. That's how we're made. What we need is to know who can tell us that and why he will. Only God can tell us that we're enough. And the only basis on which he will is what Jesus has done and not what we do. The hope of heaven is the medicine that we need. We're coping with feelings of inadequacy that I think we're always going to struggle with until he comes again.
1: Well, my guest today is Matt McCullough. He's pastor of Edgefield Church in Nashville, Tennessee, the author of Remember Heaven, Meditations on the World to Come for Life in the Meantime, talking about our hope in heaven and our identity of being enough in God. It's very culturally counterintuitive. As I've been thinking just like about how we live more fully as human beings, it does seem that culture wants to find our meaning and our fullness in ourselves. It seems more intuitive, I will say, even though we find, despite what secular culture hostile to God might say, like we actually find freedom and fullness when we surrender ourselves to God, like you said, and find like our identity ultimately in who he tells us we are rather than what we believe ourselves to be. How can we communicate that to a culture that is floundering?
0: That is the challenge, isn't it?
1: Yeah.
0: I think part of it is acknowledging the floundering and seeing it with compassion and understanding rather than with judgment or condescension. Kind of see ourselves and our own hearts' struggles in the struggles we see around us. That we get what it is to struggle with inadequacy. We're not surprised by it because we feel it ourselves. We're part of these cultural patterns that make that a real big struggle in our time and place. I think that love is a huge part of how we communicate this to the world. So again, not mocking them, but actually helping them understand themselves in a deeper way than maybe they do, but from that position of compassion and understanding. But then we just have to be clear about Jesus. We just have to keep telling them about him because there's no hope anywhere else. And that's a big part of the chapter, is to actually eliminate all other bases for hope that you measure up besides Jesus so that he's the last man standing. That's the best service we can give to anyone, is to help them not believe all his competition so that they can be confident about what he offers that no one else can. There's nothing super insightful about that answer. There's nothing super unique about it. It's the challenge of ministry in any time, in any place. Understand the struggles, the missing pieces, the rebellion that you see around you in your culture. And through love, try to help those around you see that they're not going to find what they're looking for out there, but only in Christ. It's not a simple answer, right? Like, you need to know people. You need to actually understand them. You need to ask them a lot of questions, to treat individuals, know that they're influenced by the culture around them, but then treat them like an individual who's got their own story that you want to understand and connect with.
1: Connecting it back to your book, you did talk about how this ties in with our not being, you know, someday when we're in the presence of God, we will not be struggling with the sense of inadequacy. And I guess your book on the whole, you subtitle it Meditations on the World to Come for Life in the Meantime. Even as Christians, I mean, we still wrestle with, do we measure up? That's kind of a struggle. Even, you know, at my church, we have been going through Pilgrim's Progress and they talk about Mr. Fearing, wondering like, oh, am I going to make it to the celestial kingdom? I don't know. You know, we've got a little bit of that in us. Knowing that we still wrestle with sin here and now, what practically does it look like to pursue our identity with God and encourage ourselves in who God has told us that we are in Christ?
0: Mm-hmm. I think one of the most fundamental practices is to go to church every Sunday, to not forsake assembling together with God's people. Hebrews 10, 24 and 25. Even more as you see the day drawing near, show up so that you can be encouraged and so that you can encourage others. Because the perspective you're talking about of who God is and what God is doing and how that connects to us is a countercultural perspective, and not just countercultural. It actually is radically new for us too, as individuals. It's something that's part of the sanctifying work God is doing in us that has to be completely rewired from seeing ourselves at the center of everything to seeing him at the center of everything. And that doesn't happen all overnight. It's a process. And one of his most important tools for doing that work in us is his people. He calls us to show up over and over and over for each other, to learn from each other. And so in an average church service, in our church service, like, the whole thing is going to be built around trying to put God at the center of our perspective on everything. That's why we praise him at the beginning of our services. That's why we confess our sins to him, because we know that it's ultimately him that we owe our lives to, and that we fall short of his glory. And we go back to him for the assurance of the gospel. We sing songs of thanksgiving for that gospel to drive him further in. We open his word because in his word, we have the perspective we can't get anywhere else. And it's full of hope for sinners and sufferers like us. And then we scatter to talk more about it, to take that word into our friendships with each other throughout the week. So there's actually a chapter on this in my book on the hope of heaven. One of the chapters is on the role of the local church in cultivating that hope as a community, and the importance of the hope of heaven to the work of the church. Like, it helps us understand what our mission is in each other's lives, to help each other get there and not to fall to, you know, the hardened, deceitful unbelief of Israel in the wilderness, but to keep the fire of that hope burning. It takes a village. The strategy that the book is trying to put forward is learning as a discipline in your life to cultivate the hope of heaven in all sorts of areas of your life. It's trying to help you see different opportunities, different experiences you have, questions or burdens that you experience that could drive you straight into deeper hope in heaven if you learn how to make the connections. That's what the meditations are, trying to help you make the connections between your experience and what's been promised to you in heaven. I think that practice is very practical. Just cultivating a quicker instinct to hope in what God has promised us, so that our future defines our experience of the present rather than just kind of being blown around by whatever is going on in the moment. I talk about the hope of heaven often as a kind of muscle that only grows when you work it out. Like, just like your bicep is only going to get bigger if you pick up heavy weights and lift them with it. Hope only grows when you use it to lift the burdens of your life, to carry them, to bear up under them. So work it out. I think that's a hugely important strategy for growing as a Christian.
1: As we cultivate hope being a thing that we look forward to, and obviously, you know, God's promises is ultimately the root of that because of his faithfulness, where would you recommend people that maybe are just connecting right now that cultivating hope is the thing that they need to do to encourage themselves in the gospel? Where in scripture would you encourage them to turn to for these promises of God about our future life with him?
0: Basically, every chapter in the book is trying to point you to those texts and then meditate on them to help you see how much goodness is there. So I'll just give you a couple examples, but every chapter's got a lot more to offer. One of the ones that's most impactful to me is 1 John 3, where we're told that when we see him, we'll be like him, and that anyone who hopes in this purifies himself as he is pure. This is first few verses of 1 John chapter 3. Got a chapter in the book on how the hope of heaven and knowing that one day we'll see God and be transformed by seeing him into his likeness helps us with our fight against sin now in the meantime. Because one of the biggest barriers in our fight against sin is hopelessness, feeling like I'm stuck. I can't get past this. I've tried to get better. I've failed. I've tried. I've failed. I've tried. I've failed. And now I just am where I am. I want to get past that hopelessness by showing people, look, no. This ends in heaven, and it ends in perfect holiness, because through faith, we'll see him someday. And when we do, our hearts will be so captivated by what we see that we will merge into his likeness, or a force of attraction. If you're struggling with sin, go to 1 John 3, go to Titus chapter 2. These are a couple of the anchor texts for what God is doing that he'll finish in time to make you more like him. If you're struggling with suffering, as many people certainly are right now, one of the places I encourage them to go is 2 Corinthians chapter 4. I've got a whole chapter on this text where we're told, where Paul says that we put our eyes to what is unseen. What is visible is passing away. What is unseen is eternal. And that we remember that these afflictions, compared to the weight of glory that they prepare, are only momentary and only light. It doesn't mean that they're not important. It means that they're productive, that God is using afflictions now to prepare the weight of glory later, that the harder things are in this life, the sweeter heaven will be as our freedom from what's so hard about this life. There's a perspective to carry on, and not just to carry on in suffering, but actually to see it as a gift from God when we know that it's preparing something far more precious for us than anything it takes from us. for those who are struggling with grief over people they've lost who trusted Christ, I take him to 1 Thessalonians 4 and the promise that those who fell asleep in Christ before us, they'll rise first. They're not going to miss out on what Jesus has in store for his people. We can look ahead to being reunited with them when he comes again. It kind of just depends on what you're dealing with, where I'd want to take you to the hope of the world to come. What I'm trying to show in the book is, like, it's just wonderfully, endlessly relevant, this hope that we have, to all of the things that make life now most difficult. The key is learning how to make the connections. That's what I'm trying to help with.
1: Even at, like, the very beginning of our interview, you mentioned you were writing about the cultural mantra, you are enough, as a way to understand, I guess, how best to address that in your own kids. I don't know if you've read John Eldredge at all, but he wrote a book, Wild at Heart, about the impact of fathers on that very identity that our kids adopt about, like, do I measure up? Like, am I worth loving? Do I have what it takes to take on the dragons of this world, shall we say? So I was just curious if you have thoughts about the importance of fatherhood and what you have learned as a father yourself about how to foster a spirit of satisfaction in who we are in Christ in our kids.
0: Well, I feel like I would love to hear somebody else answer that question, because that's exactly that's the kind of wisdom and experience I'm looking for right now. My kids are 15, 13, and 9. So I'm really in the thick of my discipleship opportunities with them now. And what you just described is certainly what I'm trying for every day. And it's a challenge. It's difficult. I don't have a process that guarantees what you just described. It's going to take a miracle of God to satisfy them in him. But I do trust the tools that he says he uses. His word tells us what he uses to show people, to open their eyes to who he is. And I'm just trying to use the tools that he says he's going to bless and trust in him to be the power behind them. So I'm leaning in on what our local church is doing every week and trying to engage them with it. So we talk a lot about the sermons, and we talk about Bible study classes that they've been to. We debrief them a lot. We try to connect them back to what they're dealing with in their relationships or in their schooling. And I'm trying to look for every opportunity I've got to connect the perspective of the gospel to the experiences they're actually having, and praying for fruit from that. We're trying to build time in God's word as part of our family's mostly daily routine, just because you never know when God is going to use that to turn on the lights. Where I see spiritual hunger in my kids, I'm trying to really capitalize on it and go deeper with them one-on-one. And the kind of themes we've talked about in this conversation are often the things I'm going to with them. These are some of the most relevant for them. Things like their performance. You know, I don't want them believing that if they could just be good enough at baseball, they would have a life that matters, that counts for something. Their friends are believing that, and there's no future in it. So I'm trying to just pop those balloons, those false hopes wherever I can, push them back to Jesus. Same thing on their performance in their classes, or, you know, the relationships that they have at church or at school. So maybe besides leaning in on the tools God says he'll use, which is his people and his word, which his spirit uses like a sword, I'm also just trying to pay attention to false hopes, to counterfeit gods that they might be tempted to, and just topple them wherever I see them, help them to see what I'm seeing, and then point out why it won't work. I trust the Lord, ultimately. Like, he's going to have to be the one who decides by his grace to satisfy them despite their sin against them. And all my hope is in his willingness to do that through Jesus. Not in my parenting.
2: 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Many thanks to our guest, Pastor Matt McCullough, author of the piece, The Reality Behind Our Culture's Favorite Mantra, You Are Enough. If you'd like to read it, go to crossway.org. By the way, Matt's most recent book is Remember Heaven, Meditations on the World to Come for Life in the Meantime. On tomorrow's program, it's attorney Dominic Mendoza applying biblical principles to the work of a public defender.
3: James has the admonition for us not to be quick to anger. And I think some of that can be a guard against our proclivity to not think straight or be a little bit disoriented by our anger in making judgments. So due process, I think, is really meant to slow the process of accusation all the way to judgment down. Because over time, it's proven that when we're really quick to accusation, getting to judgment, we're prone to make mistakes.
2: That's tomorrow at the same time, right here on His People. 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
2: 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And today we continue his series, Stay With Me, The Gospel of John, and his message, Jesus' Death and Resurrection. 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
3: If you have a copy of God's Word, I want you to open it to John chapter 20. John chapter 20, beginning in verse 1. And I want you to see, again, just three very simple things that I believe the Scripture teaches that are essential for you to understand. Number one, Jesus died for sin. Number two, he rose to give new life. And number three, he reigns and rules as king. Look at the Bible with me. John chapter 20, beginning in verse 1. It says this. On the first day of the week, Mary Magdalene came to the tomb early while it was still dark. She saw that the stone had been removed from the tomb. So she went running to Simon Peter, to the other disciple, the one that Jesus loved, and said to them, "They've taken the Lord out of the tomb, and I don't know where they've put him." I want to just humanize this for a moment. This is a young woman, Mary of Magdalene. She has been a close ministry associate of Jesus, a friend. She's like hugged him and been hugged by him. She's embraced his teaching. She's followed him. She's had meals with him. And she just had 72 hours of hell. She saw all of it, watched it. Like what the Bible's suggesting for us here is that she is so distraught over the murder of her friend. It says that she was there before the sun even got up. Like she's so bothered by this, so distraught that she's going to the tomb. And you know why she's going there? To care for a broken, beaten up, bruised, and bloody body. She wants to clean a dead body. That's how much she loves him. And she shows up and he's gone. The tomb has been opened and her first instinct isn't resurrection. It's, what have you done with him? Where is he? What have you done with my Lord? And so one of the things that I want you to see here is that as she goes to alert the other disciples is that the Bible tells us that Jesus died. Not only does the Bible tell us that Jesus died, the historical reality of Jesus' death is one of the most well-attested to facts acknowledged by all scholars of ancient history. This is not just a claim that the Bible makes of myth. There was a man who lived 2,000 years ago named Jesus of Nazareth. Two historians I want to point to. One, a Jewish historian named Flavius Josephus. He writes the Jewish Antiquities, and he writes in 93 AD, he writes this. He says, Jesus of Nazareth died death by a cross under Pontius Pilate. So a first century, well-acknowledged historian, we use his history for everything from the first century, says that in the first century, Jesus of Nazareth was crucified under Pontius Pilate. That isn't just the Apostles' Creed that says that. It's a Jewish historian. Another one, Tacitus. He was a Roman historian. He writes in 116 AD that Christ suffered crucifixion under the reign of Tiberius, the governor. So a Jewish historian and a Roman historian acknowledge the very claim that Mary is experiencing that morning. Jesus of Nazareth was crucified under Tiberius Pontius Pilate. You following me? Jesus died. Here's what those historians don't say, though. They don't say what the Bible says about why Jesus died, the purpose for which he died. So I want to acknowledge and try to convince you and help you see that Jesus doesn't just die a sacrificial death. This isn't just some kind of a moral example. We don't just look at the death of Jesus on the cross and say, wow, what an example of sacrifice. Though it is that, I want you to see that it's much more than that. What the Bible says is that Jesus died for a purpose, and the purpose specifically is for sin. That's point number one. Jesus dies for sin. And I want you to look at that word for. It's a very specific word in the New Testament and in the Bible. Another way you could say it is he dies as a substitute for sinners. Are you following me? So he doesn't just die like a, wow, I want to show them how much I love them. He dies because of the reality of sin in the world. Let me point you to a scripture that says this. 1 Corinthians 15:3 says it this way. This is Paul writing. Paul's writing the church in Corinth. This is several decades after the resurrection of Christ and the churches are being planted. And he says, I'm passing on to you as most important. Let me just pause there for a second. There's lots of things you might think about a pastor or about the Bible or about Christianity or about what Christians believe. And you're right. There's lots of things that are true about Christianity that you ought to know and acknowledge. But what Paul's about to say is he's saying, this is the prized possession. This is the first confession of Christianity. The thing, the if we're doing triage, the most important thing, Paul is going to say, I am passing on to you what is most important. He receives it, and he's passing it to the church in Corinth and to you. What's most important? That Christ died as a substitute for sins. That's what he's saying. Are you following me? So you can disagree with it, but what Paul is saying is Jesus died in the place of sinners. That's what Paul wants you to see. So let me just like say what that means. He's saying that because of sin, God has wrath towards sin. He's going to execute justice towards sinners, that we have rebelled against a just and holy God. And of course, God is merciful and loving. That's what this is about. But he's also holy and he's just. And so what Christ does is he comes as the substitute for sinners. A way you could say it is this. You and I, ungodly and unrighteous. Jesus, godly and righteous. So it's the unrighteous who receive the substitute of righteousness. Are you following me? So important you see this. It's the sinless in the place of the sinners. Now, you might be thinking, what do you mean by sin? Maybe for you, you've struggled with things like sexual promiscuity. It's led to a deep sense of shame. Or maybe for you, it's cruel words. You've used words to harm people. Maybe you've said things to a parent or to a spouse or maybe even a child that's brought a deep sense of pain, guilt, remorse. I wish you hadn't said it, but you did. Maybe for you, it's broken promises. You've manipulated people, abandoned those you love most or those who loved you the most. Yeah, as a pastor, I just know every single one of you has sinned against the just and holy God. You might be thinking, well, not me, and maybe not the people around me. They look so good in their pastels. Can I just tell you a story of something happened last night? Last night we were in here trying to make room for people, and there was somebody in a wheelchair who wanted to sit on an aisle and needed one spot, and so we asked somebody to move over a seat so that there could be room, and she looked up, this woman looked up at our usher and said, F off. Now, you say, I promise you, first of all, that's who you're sitting around, people like that, bunch of sinners, right? But also, there's things you have done that would make every single one of us go like what? So I'm not trying to make a case out of that person. I'm trying to make a case of we've all sinned against the just and holy God. Every single one of us has rebelled against him. And that reflex is true for every single one of us. You've done things you ought not do. You haven't done things you ought to have done. Amen? So what the Bible is making a claim here is that Jesus doesn't just die. He dies for a specific purpose. Many of you in here, maybe you struggle with substances. Alcohol has become a challenge for you. Maybe you haven't acknowledged it, but it's just true. Maybe you have acknowledged it and you don't know how to get over it. Gambling, drug abuse, relationships, telling ushers certain things. I need you to see this. Here's what Paul says to the church in Rome. Once we acknowledge our own sinfulness, once you realize, yep, that's me, I am like that. Look what Paul says in Romans 5, verse 8. This is why God proves. Another translation says demonstrates. God demonstrates and proves his love for you in this while. Not after you were a sinner, not before you were a sinner, while you were a sinner, God demonstrates his love for you in this. Christ died for us. That's the good news. Some of you maybe believed this false Christian gospel that says, well, Jesus really got the momentum started on my salvation, and he's kind of giving me the baton now so that I can finish the race. That's not what Paul says. Paul says that God demonstrates his love for you in this. Jesus accomplished salvation for you. He doesn't get the ball rolling. He finishes it finally, fully, freely, and forever. Amen. Maybe others of you have believed that, well, not only does, maybe God gets the ball rolling for me and gets the momentum started. Others of you would believe the opposite side of that. Something like, well, my job is to kind of, you know, Pastor, I just haven't been doing good enough. I'm going to come to church more this year. I'm going to read my Bible more, and I'm going to show God that he should love me. I understand why God doesn't love me, and I'm going to get the momentum started so that I can receive the love of Jesus Christ. I want you to acknowledge both of those realities are false gospels. The good news of the gospel is not that God gets the momentum started, and the good news of the gospel is not that we get the momentum started. The good news of the gospel is that God is proving his love for you in this. Jesus died for you fully, freely, and forever. And I don't even use that word you. Don't just use you as second person plural. Like in Texas, they have y'all, right? I want you to realize that he's not just saying Jesus died for y'all. Because again, I think others of you believe this generalized gospel, like you would agree with me so far. Jesus died for sinners. I want you to receive the good news that it isn't just that Jesus died for sinners. Jesus died for you. For you. For your personal sin. For your sexual promiscuity. For your addiction. For your misuse of words. Your fits of anger. The cross of Jesus Christ isn't a generic, generalized substitute for all of humanity. The cross of Jesus Christ is the personalized substitute for your sin. So the good news of the gospel begins with this. Jesus died for you and in place of your sin as your substitute. Have you acknowledged and trusted in Jesus as your personal substitute before a just, loving, and holy God? First thing I want you to see is Jesus died for sin, but Jesus doesn't just die. He also raises again. Look at verse 11. John chapter 20, verse 11. It says this, Mary, she then stands outside the tomb crying. Again, humanize this. Where is he? What have you done with him? She stoops back into the tomb. She sees two angels in white sitting where Jesus' body was, one at the head and one at the feet, and says to her, woman, why are you crying? What? Why am I crying? They killed him. I saw it. I watched my friend beat up, bloodied, bruised, crushed. There was blood coming from his forehead, from the crown of thorns. There was blood pouring out of his feet. They pierced him into the side. There was water and blood that gushed out everywhere. I saw it. I loved him. It was unjust. It was unright. Why am I crying? I'm now here to take care of his body, to love him and to embrace him one last time. But where his body starts deteriorating and he's gone. Could you imagine going to the graveside of your friend and you watch them suffer execution and they're gone, and then be asked, what's wrong? Why am I crying? He's gone. Continue with me. Verse 14. Having said this, she turns around and sees Jesus standing there, but she didn't know it was Jesus. Woman, Jesus said to her, why are you crying? Same question. Who is it that you're seeking? What are you looking for? Supposing he was the gardener, she replied, sir, if you've carried him away, tell me where you put him and I'll take him away. Now, I want you to see that the Bible's amazing. The Bible's like the coolest thing ever. If you would only give it some time and study it, I want you to see something that you're meant to see. John is making a really important claim and so is Mary. Let me help you get there. Hey, can you think of any stories in scripture? So Jesus is in the Garden of Gethsemane. It's where he takes the cross. It's where he's crucified. It's where he's buried. He's buried in a tomb in the Garden of Gethsemane. Can you think of any other famous stories in the Bible where there are gardens and gardeners? The Garden of Eden. So let me just read a story for you from the Garden of Eden. This is Genesis chapter 2, verse 7 and 8. Genesis 2, 7 and 8. It says this, the Lord God formed the man out of the dust of the ground. So follow me. Is the earliest story of the Bible, Genesis 1 and 2, is a story of God being the creator of all things. He shapes and forms the world. He speaks it into existence. Everything that exists exists because he's spoken into existence. And at the very pinnacle of his creation is him coming to the dust, into the dirt. God personally present with his creation, taking dirt shaping and forming it, and as we're going to see here, breathing the breath of life into the nostrils of the first human. And the man becomes a living being. The Lord plants a garden in Eden in the east, and there he placed the man that he had formed. So the earliest story of Scripture is the story of God being personally present with his creation, forming dust into life by breathing life into the nostrils of the first man. Now, if you follow the story of Genesis 1 and 2, Adam is given the task of taxonomizing all of creation. That means he's bringing order where there's been chaos. So one of the things he does is he names the animals. And you hear that and you might think he names them like Fred and Lucy and Billy. That's not what he does, right? He taxonomizes. He says lion and tiger and bear, oh my. Like he's bringing order to chaos. And after he does that, it's found that he doesn't have a helper suitable for him. There's no woman. All of the other animals have helpers suitable for them. There's male and there's female. But for Adam, there's no corresponding partner. You follow me so far? And so God says, it's not good that you're alone. It's not good that you'd be alone. So deep sleep falls over Adam and God forms woman out of Adam. Adam awakes from his deep slumber, and the Bible tells us that his first words when the first Adam comes up out of the dirt is woman. She shall be called Isha because she was taken out of Ish. She shall be called woman because she was taken out of man. So do not miss this. In the first garden, God desires to give life to Adam and Eve. He breathes breath into their nostrils, and God forms Adam and Eve to cultivate life. But the first Adam and Eve, they sin and rebel against God, and now there's sinful rebellion that marks all of humanity. So what does God do? Don't miss this, the Bible's amazing. In the Garden of Gethsemane, God doesn't take man up out of the dirt. God himself comes to humanity and takes upon human flesh, lives a perfect life in Adam and Eve's place, suffers the death that they should have died on the cross, and watch this, goes into the ground. The first Adam is taken up out of the ground. The second Adam is put back into the ground, receiving the penalty, the wages of sin of death, and then emerges victoriously, coming up out of the ground the same way Adam does. And as the breath of the Holy Spirit breathed onto him, and he resurrects, and the first thing he says is, woman, woman. Now, something else that's really cool about this is in the next chapter, Jesus breathes onto his disciples the same way that Jesus breathed onto Adam. Isn't that amazing? Isn't that amazing? But watch this. Who does Mary think he is? The gardener. Why? Because gardeners can cultivate life where there is death. It is the gardener himself, this first Adam, who meant to cultivate life, brings about death. But it's the second Adam, the true gardener, who takes upon death in order to cultivate life. Those things that bring death in life can now bring life in life. Here's what John is trying to get us to see. He's saying that the gardener isn't just the gardener. He's actually, his body is the seed that went into the ground on our behalf and bursted forth in resurrection life. Because Jesus Christ is the one who's come to bring about new creation. Isn't the Bible amazing? I want you to see, I'm not making that up. That's what John is trying to get you to see. So what does it mean? It means that Jesus came to give resurrection life. And I want you to see this too. The resurrection of Jesus of Nazareth is one of the most attested to facts in ancient history. This is not some cultural myth. The Bible tells us that hundreds of people saw the resurrected Christ teaching about the kingdom of God. And not only that, something that I find more compelling is they never found his body. They never found his body. The people who were with Jesus, who days before were denying him, were leaving him, were full of cowardice, were full of, I don't want to follow him anymore, this is going to lead to death. They see the resurrected Christ, and now, years later, they're willing to go to their deaths, even dying. Peter dies upside down on a cross, testifying to the resurrection of Jesus. Could you imagine dying that way for something that you know is a lie? Can you? If so, we got a whole other sermon for you. Like all but one of the original apostles die by being beaten, stabbed to death, crucified, because they testified to the resurrection of the Lord Jesus Christ. They weren't dying for a lie. They were willing to die because they knew he had risen from the dead. He is a true gardener. He does his greatest work in the darkness, his greatest work in the dirt, and his greatest work in the grave. George Herbert says it this way. He says, death used to be an executioner, but because of the gospel, death is just a garden. Man, I find that so powerful. If all of us are going to die, the question isn't, are our graves going to be empty? Because one day they will be. The question is, will you be in heaven or will you be separated from God in hell? What does it mean? It means this. We've acknowledged that every single person in this room has sinned against the just and holy and righteous God. Jesus died in the place of your sin as a personal substitute, not just a generic substitute. But it also means that because Jesus Christ has risen over Satan, sin, and death, that not only has sin's penalty been forgiven, sin's power has been crushed. Amen? That if you're in this room and you would say, JT, Pastor, I've got this going on in my life, I've got this going on. I need you to see there is more life in the resurrected Christ than there is death in you. There's more forgiveness in Christ than there is guilt or shame in you. There's more freedom in him than in the bondage of your sin. There's more righteousness in Christ than sin in you. And friends, if you're struggling, I need you to hear this. There is more victory in Jesus Christ than there is failure in you. Amen? So we place our faith not just in a crucified Savior, but in a resurrected King who's overcome Satan, sin, and death. That's exactly what the Bible says next. So what do we do? I'm so glad you asked. John 20, verse 17. John 20, 17 says this. Jesus says, don't cling to me, Jesus told her. Why? Since I have not ascended to the Father. But go to my brothers and tell them, I am ascending to my Father and to your Father, to my God and to your God. So let's just pause there for a second. I'll read verse 18 in a moment. Sometimes this language can be missed. The word ascended for Jesus, he's making a very particular and specific claim. It's that he is ascending to a throne the same way a king ascends to a throne. This is not just spiritualized language. Jesus is saying, look at the words of Jesus. I am going to ascend to my Father. Go tell the men. I'm king, and then I'm going to reign and rule forever. Don't cling to me yet, not because I'm going to spiritually go up into heaven in some weird, ethereal kind of hallmark gospel. I am king, and I'm going up to my Father where I will reign and rule forever, and from where I will one day come to judge the living and the dead, and from where I will come to establish my kingdom without end. Jesus is saying, not just that I've overcome Satan, sin, and death, but I am the only rightful king. I reign and rule. And what's Mary's response? Mary Magdalene goes and announces to the disciples, I have seen the Kyrios, the king. Lord isn't some kind of spiritualized language. Mary's being very specific. I've seen the one who went to the cross, who went into the tomb, who resurrected victoriously, and who now reigns and rules over all of the cosmos. That Jesus Christ is the only rightful, not only creator, but recreator and king over all things. So what does this kingship mean for us? I love this. One of my favorite fourth century theologians, who's your favorite fourth century theologian? Athanasius says it this way. Two things I want you to see here. He says, dead man can't take effective action. Here's what he means by that. If Jesus is dead, we're either just here remembering him, memorializing him, worshiping him, saying, oh, what he did was great. Athanasius says we can do that for dead men. There's dead men who are dead, but we can remember them, we can memorialize them, we can honor them and celebrate them, but that's not what we're doing with Jesus, because Jesus isn't dead. Jesus is alive right now. Like right now, this same Jesus Christ that we're talking about is reigning and ruling as king in heaven. So what Athanasius says is the Savior is working mightily among humans. What Athanasius is trying to say is in the fourth century all the way to the 21st century is every single time a sinner repents from sin and places their faith in Christ, that is the work of the risen king drawing people into his kingdom. Don't you love that? That's not us. That's not philosophy. That's not persuasion. It's Jesus Christ taking a dead person and making them alive. Why? Dead man can't take effective action, but resurrected kings can. And only Jesus Christ is a resurrected king. So what he's saying is every day, he's invisibly persuading numbers of people all over the world to accept his faith and be obedient to his teaching. That's in the 4th century. There wasn't a church in Arvada, Colorado in the 4th century. There wasn't a church in Boston in the 4th century. And look at what Jesus Christ is building over his world. It's a church of Jesus Christ that says, Jesus Christ is Lord. Last night I was scrolling on Twitter because after preaching, you get a little bit of adrenaline running and I'm just scrolling. And I'm sitting there with Macy. I'm like, Macy, look at this. This is the church in Ethiopia worshiping Jesus Christ. And there's hundreds of thousands of Christians worshiping King Jesus. This is the church in Guatemala, and they're worshiping King Jesus. Just a few moments ago, I was back in my office over here, and the church in Florence is worshiping King Jesus. Right now, billions of Christians are gathering around the globe saying, we don't have a weak and impotent and dead Savior. We have a resurrected King who reigns and rules over all things. And right now, he's invisibly persuading millions of people around the world to follow him. Because this isn't up to us. Jesus Christ reigns and rules in heaven. Amen? Jesus is King. So what does that mean for us? Two things. I want to talk to Christians, and then I want to talk to maybe spiritual skeptics or cultural Christians. First thing is, I want to talk to Christians in the room. The only thing you can't do is have some kind of weak, boring, impotent, neutralized, or neutered faith. That's the only thing that doesn't make sense to me. Like, either the claims of Christianity are true and worth giving our fame, our fortune, our time, our talent, and treasure, and saying, Jesus Christ is Lord, he gets it all, or we would say, that is a cultural myth, a lie, and I don't believe it. The only response that doesn't make sense to me is, he's kind of king. He kind of died for sin. Maybe he kind of sort of rose from the dead. I'm so just zealous and jealous for you to realize that the claims of Christianity are true. And 100 billion years from now, 200 billion years from now, Jesus Christ will be reigning and ruling as King. And if you place your faith in him, all that you do for Christ in this life matters. And he will receive glory and honor and praise for it. The only thing that doesn't make sense is for you to kind of believe and to kind of be in. The word the Bible uses for this is distazo. It means like halfway in, halfway out. That's the only kind of faith that doesn't make sense to Scripture. C.S. Lewis says he's either Lord, liar, or lunatic. So let me say it this way. Paul says that if what we're saying here isn't true, then we of all people should be, do you know what he says? Hitty. I've made some life decisions that if what I'm saying is untrue, you should pity me. Like, can we just like acknowledge the honest moment we're having right now? If this isn't true, you should pity me. I'm preaching about somebody who didn't get up from the grave because he's dead somewhere. You should pity me. I'm telling you somebody is king who isn't king. That's worthy of pity. You should pity me. I'm giving my life, I'm giving my time, I'm giving all of my energy towards something that is a lie. I should be pitied. You should be living a life in such a way that if this isn't true, you should be pitied. That's what it means to be a Christian, to be somebody who's following King Jesus with everything. We of all people should be pitied. The only thing that doesn't make sense is a life that shouldn't be pitied, but yet confess Jesus Christ as Lord. Does that make sense? So my plea for you is if you confess the kingship of Jesus Christ, move from this weak and impotent and neutralized and neutered faith and say, Jesus Christ is King. He gets all of it because all of us are going to die and then spend billions of years with King Jesus, and every sacrifice you make for King Jesus will be worth it. Amen? In hindsight, we will say then, oh, I wish I'd done more. I wish I'd given more. I wish I'd lived with more faith. I wish I'd lived with more passion because Jesus Christ is King. Now, I want to speak just real briefly to those of you who might say, I don't know, I've been on the edge, but I'm hearing something new for the first time. I want to tell you something Jesus says a few chapters previously in an interaction with a woman. He says this in John chapter 11. Jesus says to her, I am the resurrection and the life. The one who believes in me, even if he dies, will live. Everyone who lives and believes in me will never die. And it's as if Jesus is asking you this. Do you believe this? Do you believe that the one who believes in me, even if they die, they will live? Again, I want this moment of transparency. There's coming a day when you will die. And if what we're saying isn't true, it means there's no ultimate love. It means there's no forgiveness of sins. It means you're still in your sin. It means there's no purpose, there's no telos, there's no goal, there's no new life. But if what I'm saying is true, there's nothing more important for you to believe and confess. Nothing more important for you to say, Jesus is my personal substitute. I sinned against God and Jesus was my substitute. I believe that he got up out of the grave and he defeated Satan, sin, and death, and he has my faith, he has my allegiance, he has my hope. I believe that Jesus Christ is king and he's gonna come again to judge the living and the dead. And friends, listen to this. Karl Marx's body, still in the grave. Nietzsche's body, still in the grave. Muhammad's body, still in the grave. Buddha's body, still in the grave. Jesus Christ's body, reigning and ruling in heaven, amen? And right now he's persuading, he's drawing. He's taking you from death to life. So what I want to do for a moment is if you believe that, and if you're believing for the first time, I want you to acknowledge and pray and confess Jesus Christ as Lord. Jesus just said, the one who believes in me, even if he dies, he will live. Maybe you're the skeptic, the seeker, and you're hearing the good news of the gospel for the first time. And right now, the Holy Spirit is doing something in your heart that you've never felt before. That's not persuasion. That's not me. That's God using his word to draw you from death to life. Do not harden your heart and do not wait. This is the moment that God draws you from death to life. Of you acknowledging Jesus is my substitute, Jesus is my resurrection and new life, and Jesus is my king. Do not harden your heart. What do I need to repent from? What do I need to cultivate to experience Christ's beauty and his love is available to you today? Amen.
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2: 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Thanks for listening.

That was Samantha Ebert with Flowers. Thank you so much for joining us this evening here on Pilgrim Radio. Just a reminder, we got a whole hour of worship coming up in the next hour. But then right after that, at midnight Pacific time, 1 a.m. Mountain time, we have the Bible Pure and Simple. And so we are continuing through 2 Kings. We're in chapters 10 through 18 tonight. And whether or not you are settling down for the evening, just going to bed, or starting your day at midnight, you can be sure that the best thing you can do is get into God's Word. End your day, but also start your day with God's Word. Always, it's a great idea to get into His Word for wisdom and truth for the terrain. Right now, we've got John Barber, and this is Sweeter Than Honey.

Colossians 3, verse 16, is the cry of our hearts. It says, "Let the message of Christ dwell among you richly, as you teach and admonish one another with all wisdom through psalms, hymns, and songs of the Spirit, singing to God with gratitude in your hearts." This is Pilgrim Radio.

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0: That was Brian Dorkson with The River. Thanks for joining us here on Pilgrim Radio in the evening. My name is Sean, and Brian Dorkson serves as a reminder for hope because, in case you didn't know, he passed away last month, and he had done so many amazing things in his career, but he was a faithful servant of the Lord. And so we have the hope, while we mourn here on earth, we have the hope of knowing that he is with the Creator right now. He is with God, and for those of us in faith, we will see him once we get to heaven. We got Michael Card right now with Scribbling in the Sand.
1: Amidst a mob of madmen, she stood frightened and alone. As hate-filled voices hissed at him, that she

That was Ron Hemby with When I Am Weak. Thanks for being with us this evening here on Pilgrim Radio. I've got a quote for you from 18th century Bible commentator Matthew Henry, who said, "Hope for the best, get ready for the worst, and then take what God chooses to send." And you know, if you look forward, obviously, as we're going through anything, if it's difficult, we might have a hard time understanding why God has put us in certain situations. He's planned it out. We are to be ready for the worst and hope for the best. But God is with us in the midst of all of those things. And so if you are struggling with that, know that God has a plan for it. We may not understand now what he's doing with it, but once we get through it, he'll reveal that to us. You look at Joseph and the Bible in Genesis, I'm sure he had a hard time understanding why he had to become a slave, sold as a slave to Egypt by his own family, and then in prison, falsely accused. And yet God used everything that he went through to save an entire nation. So you never know what you are going through that God will work for good. We've got Christy Knuckles right now with Better Than We Know.

Here's a daily devotional from Johnny Erickson Tada's book, Pearls of Great Price. From John 3, verse 16. For God so loved the world that he gave his one and only Son, that whoever believes in him shall not perish, but have eternal life. Chuck, a 42-year-old man with Down syndrome, stood proudly in front of church and recited John 3:16. He and his friends had come from a nearby group home that Sunday to help the congregation learn more about disabled people. Chuck boomed out the verse loud and clear, bowing when he finished. More than a few people laughed heartily. That's when he stepped forward, stuck out his chest, and insisted, "Don't laugh. I mean it. I really believe it." It took the people aback, but Chuck made his point. This wasn't a fun game meant to entertain, and he wasn't a trained SEAL doing tricks. He was a grown man with a mind and a will to choose. He believed the gift of eternal life was serious, offered to him through the solemn sacrifice of Jesus Christ. His defense of the gospel gave pause to the congregation. 1 Corinthians 1, verse 27 says, God chose the foolish things of the world to shame the wise. God chose the weak things of the world to shame the strong. Perhaps Chuck shamed those who might have become complacent about the soul-riveting reality of their salvation. John 3:16 underscores that sin kills, hell is real, people are perishing, and Jesus Christ delivers. Chuck's mental retardation may have been his greatest spiritual asset. No intellectual smugness for him. Rather, with spiritual zeal, he insisted the church take both him and God's word seriously. How about us? All our brain cells are firing, and most of us don't wrestle with retardation. Do we believe and act upon the Word of God with all our heart, soul, and mind? Do people around us know we mean it? Do they take us seriously? Step forward. Be insistent. Let your assurance in God's Word show through your words and actions. Lord Jesus, convict me when my intellect gets in the way of a pure, simple trust in you. From Johnny Erickson Tada's book, Pearls of Great Price, on Pilgrim Radio.

That was CO3 with Be Still. Thanks for being with us this late evening here on Pilgrim Radio. My name is Sean, and I'm checking out for the evening. But before I go, just a reminder to check into morning and night classes at 1 a.m. Pacific and 2 a.m. Mountain Time. We've got Pastor Mike Janet of Kings Harbor Church in Torrance, California. He's continuing through his series in Exodus with a message called Making Himself Known, Part 3. So if you have been following along, continue on through this journey as we narrow down the book of Exodus. And if you have not been following along, you know, there's so much to gain. There's so much wisdom and history in the book of Exodus. Just jump right in. We've got Brian Johnson right now with By the Grace of God.

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1: But I want to just show you something simple, and this is the encouraging moment that I want you to see, is what we see in this passage so far is Jesus is saying, my Spirit's going to come, enliven and empower people towards belief, and then the church's responsibility is to feed the sheep. And as you feed the sheep, God is going to keep giving his Holy Spirit. He's going to keep calling people towards repentance and belief, and then we're going to feed the sheep. You following me?
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0: 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The Bible is God's Word. 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
1: 2 Kings chapter 10, verse 5. And he who was in charge of the house, and he who was in charge of the city, the elders also, and those who reared the sons, sent to Jehu, saying, "We are your servants. We will do all you tell us, but we will not make anyone king. Do what is good in your sight." Then he wrote a second letter to them, saying, "If you are for me and will obey my voice, take the heads of the men, your master's sons, and come to me at Jezreel by this time tomorrow." Now the king's sons, 70 persons, were with the great men of the city who were rearing them. So it was, when the letter came to them, that they took the king's sons and slaughtered 70 persons, put their heads in baskets, and sent them to him at Jezreel. Then a messenger came and told him, saying, "They have brought the heads of the king's sons." And he said, "Lay them in two heaps at the entrance of the gate until morning." So it was in the morning that he went out and stood and said to all the people, "You are righteous. Indeed, I conspired against my master and killed him. But who killed all these? Know now that nothing shall fall to the earth of the word of the Lord which the Lord spoke concerning the house of Ahab. For the Lord has done what he spoke by his servant Elijah." So Jehu killed all who remained of the house of Ahab in Jezreel, and all his great men and his close acquaintances and his priests, until he left him none remaining. And he arose and departed and went to Samaria. On the way, at Beth Eked of the shepherds, Jehu met with the brothers of Ahaziah, king of Judah, and said, "Who are you?" So they answered, "We are the brothers of Ahaziah. We have come down to greet the sons of the king and the sons of the queen mother." And he said, "Take them alive." So they took them alive and killed them at the well of Beth Eked, 42 men, and he left none of them. Now when he departed from there, he met Jehonadab, the son of Rechab, coming to meet him. And he greeted him and said to him, "Is your heart right, as my heart is toward your heart?" And Jehonadab answered, "It is." Jehu said, "If it is, give me your hand." So he gave him his hand, and he took him up to him into the chariot. Then he said, "Come with me, and see my zeal for the Lord." So they had him ride in his chariot. And when he came to Samaria, he killed all who remained to Ahab in Samaria, till he had destroyed them, according to the word of the Lord which he spoke to Elijah. Then Jehu gathered all the people together and said to them, "Ahab served Baal a little, Jehu will serve him much. Now therefore call to me all the prophets of Baal, all his servants and all his priests. Let no one be missing, for I have a great sacrifice for Baal. Whoever is missing shall not live." But Jehu acted deceptively, with the intent of destroying the worshippers of Baal. And Jehu said, "Proclaim a solemn assembly for Baal." So they proclaimed it. Then Jehu sent throughout all Israel, and all the worshippers of Baal came, so that there was not a man left who did not come. So they came into the temple of Baal, and the temple of Baal was full from one end to the other. And he said to the one in charge of the wardrobe, "Bring out vestments for all the worshippers of Baal." So he brought out vestments for them. Then Jehu and Jehonadab, the son of Rechab, went into the temple of Baal and said to the worshippers of Baal, "Search and see that no servants of the Lord are here with you, but only the worshippers of Baal." So they went in to offer sacrifices and burnt offerings. Now Jehu had appointed for himself 80 men on the outside, and had said, "If any of the men whom I have brought into your hands escapes, whoever lets him escape, it shall be his life for the life of the other." Now it happened, as soon as he had made an end of offering the burnt offering, that Jehu said to the guard and to the captains, "Go in and kill them. Let no one come out." And they killed them with the edge of the sword. Then the guards and the officers threw them out and went into the inner room of the temple of Baal. And they brought the sacred pillars out of the temple of Baal and burned them. Then they broke down the sacred pillar of Baal and tore down the temple of Baal and made it a refuse dump to this day. Thus Jehu destroyed Baal from Israel. However, Jehu did not turn away from the sins of Jeroboam, the son of Nebat, who had made Israel sin, that is, from the golden calves that were at Bethel and Dan. And the Lord said to Jehu, "Because you have done well in doing what is right in my sight, and have done to the house of Ahab all that was in my heart, your sons shall sit on the throne of Israel to the fourth generation." But Jehu took no heed to walk in the law of the Lord God of Israel with all his heart, for he did not depart from the sins of Jeroboam, who had made Israel sin. In those days, the Lord began to cut off parts of Israel, and Hazael conquered them in all the territory of Israel, from the Jordan eastward, all the land of Gilead, Gad, Reuben, and Manasseh, from Aroer, which is by the river Arnon, including Gilead and Bashan. Now the rest of the acts of Jehu, all that he did, and all his might, are they not written in the book of the Chronicles of the kings of Israel? So Jehu rested with his fathers, and they buried him in Samaria. Then Jehoahaz, his son, reigned in his place. And the period that Jehu reigned over Israel in Samaria was 28 years. 2 Kings chapter 11. When Athaliah, the mother of Ahaziah, saw that her son was dead, she arose and destroyed all the royal heirs. But Jehosheba, the daughter of King Joram, sister of Ahaziah, took Joash, the son of Ahaziah, and stole him away from among the king's sons who were being murdered. And they hid him and his nurse in the bedroom from Athaliah, so that he was not killed. So he was hidden with her in the house of the Lord for 6 years, while Athaliah reigned over the land. In the 7th year, Jehoiada sent and brought the captains of hundreds, of the bodyguards and the escorts, and brought them into the house of the Lord to him. And he made a covenant with them, and took an oath from them in the house of the Lord, and showed them the king's son. Then he commanded them, saying, "This is what you shall do. 1/3 of you who come on duty on the Sabbath shall be keeping watch over the king's house. 1/3 shall be at the gate of Sur, and 1/3 at the gate behind the escorts. you shall keep the watch of the house, lest it be broken down. The two contingents of you who go off duty on the Sabbath shall keep the watch of the house of the Lord for the king. But you shall surround the king on all sides, every man with his weapons in his hand, and whoever comes within range, let him be put to death. You are to be with the king as he goes out and as he comes in. So the captains of the hundreds did according to all that Jehoiada the priest commanded. Each of them took his men who were to be on duty on the Sabbath with those who were going off duty on the Sabbath and came to Jehoiada the priest. And the priest gave the captains of hundreds the spears and shields which had belonged to King David that were in the temple of the Lord. Then the escort stood, every man with his weapons in his hand, all around the king, from the right side of the temple to the left side of the temple, by the altar and the house. And he brought out the king's son, put the crown on him, and gave him the testimony. They made him king and anointed him, and they clapped their hands and said, Long live the king. Now when Athaliah heard the noise of the escorts and the people, she came to the people in the temple of the Lord. When she looked, there was the king standing by a pillar according to custom, and the leaders and the trumpeters were by the king. All the people of the land were rejoicing and blowing trumpets. So Athaliah tore her clothes and cried out, Treason! Treason! And Jehoiada the priest commanded the captains of the hundreds, the officers of the army, and said to them, Take her outside under guard, and slay with the sword whoever follows her. For the priest had said, Do not let her be killed in the house of the Lord. So they seized her, and she went by way of the horse's entrance into the king's house, and there she was killed. Then Jehoiada made a covenant between the Lord, the king, and the people, that they should be the Lord's people, and also between the king and the people. And all the people of the land went to the temple of Baal and tore it down. They thoroughly broke in pieces its altars and images, and killed Matan the priest of Baal before the altars. And the priest appointed officers over the house of the Lord. Then he took the captains of hundreds, the bodyguards, the escorts, and all the people of the land, and they brought the king down from the house of the Lord and went by way of the gate of the escorts to the king's house. Then he sat on the throne of the kings. So all the people of the land rejoiced, and the city was quiet, for they had slain Athaliah with the sword in the king's house. Jehoash was 7 years old when he became king. 2 Kings chapter 12. In the 7th year of Jehu, Jehoash became king, and he reigned 40 years in Jerusalem. His mother's name was Zibiah of Beersheba. Jehoash did what was right in the sight of the Lord all the days in which Jehoiada the priest instructed him. But the high places were not taken away. The people still sacrificed and burned incense on the high places. And Jehoash said to the priests, All the money of the dedicated gifts that are brought into the house of the Lord, each man's census money, each man's assessment money, and all the money that a man purposes in his heart to bring into the house of the Lord, let the priests take it themselves, each from his constituency, and let them repair the damages of the temple wherever any dilapidation is found. Now it was so by the 23rd year of King Jehoash that the priests had not repaired the damages of the temple. So King Jehoash called Jehoiada the priest and the other priests and said to them, Why have you not repaired the damages of the temple? Now therefore, do not take more money from your constituency, but deliver it for repairing the damages of the temple. And the priests agreed that they would neither receive more money from the people nor repair the damages of the temple. Then Jehoiada the priest took a chest, bored a hole in its lid, and set it beside the altar on the right side as one comes into the house of the Lord. And the priests who kept the door put there all the money brought into the house of the Lord. So it was, whenever they saw that there was much money in the chest, that the king's scribe and the high priest came up and put it in bags, and counted the money that was found in the house of the Lord. Then they gave the money which had been apportioned into the hands of those who did the work, who had the oversight of the house of the Lord, and they paid it out to the carpenters and builders who worked on the house of the Lord, and to masons and stonecutters, and for buying timber and hewn stone to repair the damage of the house of the Lord, and for all that was paid out to repair the temple. However, there were not made for the house of the Lord basins of silver, trimmers, sprinkling bowls, trumpets, any articles of gold or articles of silver from the money brought into the house of the Lord. But they gave that to the workmen, and they repaired the house of the Lord with it. Moreover, they did not require an account from the men into whose hand they delivered the money to be paid to workmen, for they dealt faithfully. The money from the trespass offerings and the money from the sin offerings was not brought into the house of the Lord. It belonged to the priests. Hazael, king of Syria, went up and fought against Gath and took it. Then Hazael set his face to go up to Jerusalem. And Jehoash, king of Judah, took all the sacred things that his fathers, Jehoshaphat and Jehoram and Ahaziah, kings of Judah, had dedicated, and his own sacred things, and all the gold found in the treasuries of the house of the Lord and in the king's house, and sent them to Hazael, king of Syria. Then he went away from Jerusalem. Now the rest of the acts of Joash and all that he did, are they not written in the book of the Chronicles of the kings of Judah? And his servants arose and formed a conspiracy, and killed Joash in the house of the Millo, which goes down to Silla. For Josachar, the son of Shimeoth, and Jehozabad, the son of Shomer, his servant, struck him. So he died, and they buried him with his fathers in the city of David. Then Amaziah, his son, reigned in his place. 2 Kings chapter 13. In the 23rd year of Joash, the son of Ahaziah, king of Judah, Jehoahaz, the son of Jehu, became king over Israel in Samaria, and reigned 17 years, and he did evil in the sight of the Lord, and followed the sins of Jeroboam, the son of Nebat, who had made Israel sin. He did not depart from them. Then the anger of the Lord was aroused against Israel, and he delivered them into the hand of Hazael, king of Syria, and into the hand of Ben-Hadad, the son of Hazael, all their days. So Jehoahaz pleaded with the Lord, and the Lord listened to him, for he saw the oppression of Israel, because the king of Syria oppressed them. Then the Lord gave Israel a deliverer, so that they escaped from under the hand of the Syrians, and the children of Israel dwelt in their tents as before. Nevertheless, they did not depart from the sins of the house of Jeroboam, who had made Israel sin, but walked in them, and the wooden image also remained in Samaria. For he left of the army of Jehoahaz only 50 horsemen, 10 chariots, and 10,000 foot soldiers, for the king of Syria had destroyed them and made them like the dust at threshing. Now the rest of the acts of Jehoahaz, all that he did, and his might, are they not written in the book of the Chronicles of the kings of Israel? So Jehoahaz rested with his fathers, and they buried him in Samaria. Then Joash, his son, reigned in his place. In the 37th year of Joash, king of Judah, Jehoash, the son of Jehoahaz, became king over Israel in Samaria and reigned 16 years. And he did evil in the sight of the Lord. He did not depart from all the sins of Jeroboam, the son of Nebat, who made Israel sin, but walked in them. Now the rest of the acts of Joash, all that he did and his might with which he fought against Amaziah, king of Judah, are they not written in the book of the Chronicles of the kings of Israel? So Joash rested with his fathers. Then Jeroboam sat on his throne, and Joash was buried in Samaria with the kings of Israel. Elisha had become sick with the illness of which he would die. Then Joash, the king of Israel, came down to him and wept over his face and said, "O my father, the chariots of Israel and their horsemen." And Elisha said to him, "Take a bow and some arrows." So he took himself a bow and some arrows. Then he said to the king of Israel, "Put your hand on the bow." So he put his hand on it, and Elisha put his hands on the king's hands. And he said, "Open the east window," and he opened it. Then Elisha said, "Shoot," and he shot. And he said, "The arrow of the Lord's deliverance and the arrow of deliverance from Syria, for you must strike the Syrians at Aphek till you have destroyed them." Then he said, "Take the arrows." So he took them. And he said to the king of Israel, "Strike the ground." So he struck three times and stopped. And the man of God was angry with him and said, "You should have struck five or six times. Then you would have struck Syria till you had destroyed it. But now you will strike Syria only three times." Then Elisha died, and they buried him. And the raiding bands from Moab invaded the land in the spring of the year. So it was, as they were burying a man, that suddenly they spied a band of raiders, and they put the man in the tomb of Elisha. And when the man was let down and touched the bones of Elisha, he revived and stood on his feet. And Hazael, king of Syria, oppressed Israel all the days of Jehoahaz. But the Lord was gracious to them, had compassion on them, and regarded them because of his covenant with Abraham, Isaac, and Jacob, and would not yet destroy them or cast them from his presence. Now Hazael, king of Syria, died. Then Ben-Hadad, his son, reigned in his place. And Jehoash, the son of Jehoahaz, recaptured from the hand of Ben-Hadad, the son of Hazael, the cities which he had taken out of the hand of Jehoahaz, his father, by war. Three times Joash defeated him and recaptured the cities of Israel. 2 Kings chapter 14. In the second year of Joash, the son of Jehoahaz, king of Israel, Amaziah, the son of Joash, king of Judah, became king. He was 25 years old when he became king, and he reigned 29 years in Jerusalem. His mother's name was Jehoaddan of Jerusalem, and he did what was right in the sight of the Lord, yet not like his father David. He did everything as his father Joash had done. However, the high places were not taken away, and the people still sacrificed and burned incense on the high places. Now it happened as soon as the kingdom was established in his hand that he executed his servants who had murdered his father the king. But the children of the murderers he did not execute according to what is written in the book of the law of Moses, in which the Lord commanded, saying, "Fathers shall not be put to death for their children, nor shall their children be put to death for their fathers, but a person shall be put to death for his own sin. He killed 10,000 Edomites in the Valley of Salt, and took Selah by war, and called its name Jokthiel to this day. Then Amaziah sent messengers to Jehoash, the son of Jehoahaz, the son of Jehu, king of Israel, saying, "Come, let us face one another in battle." And Jehoash, king of Israel, sent to Amaziah, king of Judah, saying, "The thistle that was in Lebanon sent to the cedar that was in Lebanon, saying, 'Give your daughter to my son as wife,' and a wild beast that was in Lebanon passed by and trampled the thistle. You have indeed defeated Edom, and your heart has lifted you up. Glory in that, and stay at home. For why should you meddle with trouble so that you fall, you and Judah with you?" But Amaziah would not heed. Therefore, Jehoash, king of Israel, went out. So he and Amaziah, king of Judah, faced one another at Beth Shemesh, which belongs to Judah. And Judah was defeated by Israel, and every man fled to his tent. Then Jehoash, king of Israel, captured Amaziah, king of Judah, the son of Jehoash, the son of Ahaziah, at Beth Shemesh, and he went to Jerusalem and broke down the wall of Jerusalem from the gate of Ephraim to the corner gate, 400 cubits. And he took all the gold and silver, all the articles that were found in the house of the Lord, and in the treasuries of the king's house, and hostages, and returned to Samaria. Now the rest of the acts of Jehoash, which he did, his might, and how he fought with Amaziah king of Judah, are they not written in the book of the Chronicles of the kings of Israel? So Jehoash rested with his fathers and was buried in Samaria with the kings of Israel. Then Jeroboam, his son, reigned in his place. Amaziah, the son of Joash, king of Judah, lived 15 years after the death of Jehoash, the son of Jehoahaz, king of Israel. Now the rest of the acts of Amaziah, are they not written in the book of the Chronicles of the kings of Judah? And they formed a conspiracy against him in Jerusalem, and he fled to Lachish. But they sent after him to Lachish and killed him there. Then they brought him on horses, and he was buried at Jerusalem with his fathers in the city of David. And all the people of Judah took Azariah, who was 16 years old, and made him king instead of his father Amaziah. He built Elath and restored it to Judah after the king rested with his fathers. In the 15th year of Amaziah, the son of Joash, king of Judah, Jeroboam, the son of Joash, king of Israel, became king in Samaria and reigned 41 years. And he did evil in the sight of the Lord. He did not depart from all the sins of Jeroboam, the son of Nebat, who had made Israel sin. He restored the territory of Israel from the entrance of Hamath to the Sea of the Arabah, according to the word of the Lord God of Israel, which he had spoken through his servant Jonah, the son of Amittai, the prophet who was from Gath-Hepher. For the Lord saw that the affliction of Israel was very bitter, and whether bond or free, there was no helper for Israel. And the Lord did not say that he would blot out the name of Israel from under heaven, but he saved them by the hand of Jeroboam, the son of Joash. Now the rest of the acts of Jeroboam, and all that he did, his might, how he made war, and how he recaptured for Israel from Damascus and Hamath what had belonged to Judah, are they not written in the book of the Chronicles of the kings of Israel? So Jeroboam rested with his fathers, the kings of Israel. Then Zechariah, his son, reigned in his place. 2 Kings chapter 15. In the 27th year of Jeroboam, king of Israel, Azariah, the son of Amaziah, king of Judah, became king. He was 16 years old when he became king, and he reigned 52 years in Jerusalem. His mother's name was Jecoliah of Jerusalem, and he did what was right in the sight of the Lord, according to all that his father Amaziah had done, except that the high places were not removed. The people still sacrificed and burned incense on the high places. Then the Lord struck the king, so that he was a leper until the day of his death. So he dwelt in an isolated house, and Jotham, the king's son, was over the royal house, judging the people of the land. Now the rest of the Acts of Azariah and all that he did, are they not written in the book of the Chronicles of the kings of Judah? So Azariah rested with his fathers, and they buried him with his fathers in the city of David. Then Jotham, his son, reigned in his place. In the 38th year of Azariah, king of Judah, Zechariah, the son of Jeroboam, reigned over Israel in Samaria 6 months. And he did evil in the sight of the Lord, as his fathers had done. He did not depart from the sins of Jeroboam, the son of Nebat, who had made Israel sin. Then Shallum, the son of Jabesh, conspired against him, and struck and killed him in front of the people, and he reigned in his place. Now the rest of the books of Zechariah, indeed, they are written in the book of the Chronicles of the kings of Israel. This was the word of the Lord which he spoke to Jehu, saying, "Your sons shall sit on the throne of Israel to the fourth generation." And so it was. Shallum, the son of Jabesh, became king in the 39th year of Uzziah, king of Judah, and he reigned a full month in Samaria. For Menahem, the son of Gadi, went up from Tirzah, came to Samaria, and struck Shallum, the son of Jabesh, in Samaria and killed him, and he reigned in his place. Now the rest of the acts of Shallum and the conspiracy which he led, indeed, they are written in the book of the Chronicles of the kings of Israel. Then from Tirzah, Menahem attacked Tifsah, all who were there, and its territory, because they did not surrender. Therefore he attacked it. All the women there who were with child, he ripped open. In the 39th year of Azariah, king of Judah, Menahem, the son of Gadi, became king over Israel, and reigned 10 years in Samaria. And he did evil in the sight of the Lord. He did not depart all his days from the sins of Jeroboam, the son of Nebat, who had made Israel sin. Pul, king of Assyria, came against the land, and Menahem gave Pul 1,000 talents of silver, that his hand might be with him to strengthen the kingdom under his control. And Menahem exacted the money from Israel, from all the very wealthy, from each man 50 shekels of silver, to give to the king of Assyria. So the king of Assyria turned back and did not stay there in the land. Now the rest of the acts of Menahem and all that he did, are they not written in the book of the Chronicles of the kings of Israel? So Menahem rested with his fathers, then Pekahiah his son reigned in his place. In the 50th year of Azariah, king of Judah, Pekahiah, the son of Menahem, became king over Israel in Samaria, and reigned 2 years. And he did evil in the sight of the Lord. He did not depart from the sins of Jeroboam, the son of Nebat, who had made Israel sin. Then Pekah, the son of Remaliah, an officer of his, conspired against him and killed him in Samaria, in the citadel of the king's house, along with Argob and Ariah, and with him were 50 men of Gilead. He killed him and reigned in his place. Now the rest of the acts of Pekahiah and all that he did, indeed, they are written in the book of the Chronicles of the kings of Israel. In the 52nd year of Azariah, king of Judah, Pekah, the son of Remaliah, became king over Israel in Samaria and reigned 20 years. And he did evil in the sight of the Lord. He did not depart from the sins of Jeroboam, the son of Nebat, who had made Israel sin. In the days of Pekah, king of Israel, Tiglath-Pileser, king of Assyria, came and took Ijon, Abel-Beth, Maacah, Genoa, Kadesh, Hazor, Gilead, and Galilee, all the land of Naphtali, and he carried them captive to Assyria. Then Hoshea, the son of Elah, led a conspiracy against Pekah, the son of Remaliah, and struck and killed him. So he reigned in his place in the 20th year of Jotham, the son of Uzziah. Now the rest of the acts of Pekah and all that he did, indeed, they are written in the book of the Chronicles of the kings of Israel. In the second year of Pekah, the son of Remaliah, king of Israel, Jotham, the son of Uzziah, king of Judah, began to reign. He was 25 years old when he became king, and he reigned 16 years in Jerusalem. His mother's name was Jerusha, the daughter of Zadok, and he did what was right in the sight of the Lord. He did according to all that his father Uzziah had done. However, the high places were not removed. The people still sacrificed and burned incense on the high places. He built the upper gate of the house of the Lord. Now, the rest of the acts of Jotham and all that he did, are they not written in the book of the Chronicles of the kings of Judah? In those days, the Lord began to send Rezin, king of Syria, and Pekah, the son of Remaliah, against Judah. So Jotham rested with his fathers and was buried with his fathers in the city of David, his father. Then Ahaz, his son, reigned in his place. 2 Kings chapter 16. In the 17th year of Pekah, the son of Remaliah, Ahaz, the son of Jotham, king of Judah, began to reign. Ahaz was 20 years old when he became king, and he reigned 16 years in Jerusalem. And he did not do what was right in the sight of the Lord his God, as his father David had done, but he walked in the way of the kings of Israel. Indeed, he made his son pass through the fire, according to the abominations of the nations whom the Lord had cast out from before the children of Israel. And he sacrificed and burned incense on the high places, on the hills, and under every green tree. Then Rezin, king of Syria, and Pekah, the son of Remaliah, king of Israel, came up to Jerusalem to make war, and they besieged Ahaz, but could not overcome him. At that time, Rezin, king of Syria, captured Elath for Syria, and drove the men of Judah from Elath. Then the Edomites went to Elath and dwell there to this day. So Ahaz sent messengers to Tiglath-Pileser, king of Assyria, saying, I am your servant and your son. Come up and save me from the hand of the king of Syria and from the hand of the king of Israel, who rise up against me. And Ahaz took the silver and gold that was found in the house of the Lord, and in the treasuries of the king's house, and sent it as a present to the king of Assyria. So the king of Assyria heeded him, for the king of Assyria went up against Damascus and took it, carried its people captive to Kir, and killed Rezin. Now King Ahaz went to Damascus to meet Tiglath-Pileser, king of Assyria, and saw an altar that was at Damascus. And King Ahaz sent to Urijah the priest the design of the altar and its pattern according to all its workmanship. Then Urijah the priest built an altar according to all that King Ahaz had sent from Damascus. So Urijah the priest made it before King Ahaz came back from Damascus. And when the king came back from Damascus, the king saw the altar, and the king approached the altar and made offerings on it. So he burned his burnt offering and his grain offering, and he poured his drink offering and sprinkled the blood of his peace offerings on the altar. He also brought the bronze altar, which was before the Lord, from the front of the temple, from between the new altar and the house of the Lord, and put it on the north side of the new altar. Then King Ahaz commanded Urijah the priest, saying, On the great new altar burn the morning burnt offering, the evening grain offering, the king's burnt sacrifice, and his grain offering, with the burnt offering of all the people of the land, their grain offering, and their drink offerings, and sprinkle on it all the blood of the burnt offering and all the blood of the sacrifice. And the bronze altar shall be for me to inquire by. Thus did Urijah the priest, according to all that King Ahaz commanded. And King Ahaz cut off the panels of

buried with his fathers in the city of David. Then Hezekiah his son reigned in his place. 2 Kings chapter 17. In the 12th year of Ahaz, king of Judah, Hoshea the son of Elah became king of Israel in Samaria. And he reigned 9 years, and he did evil in the sight of the Lord, but not as the kings of Israel who were before him. Shalmaneser, king of Assyria, came up against him, and Hoshea became his vassal, and paid him tribute money. And the king of Assyria uncovered a conspiracy by Hoshea, for he had sent messengers to So, king of Egypt, and brought no tribute to the king of Assyria, as he had done year by year. Therefore, the king of Assyria shut him up and bound him in prison. Now the king of Assyria went throughout all the land and went up to Samaria and besieged it for 3 years. In the 9th year of Hoshea, the king of Assyria took Samaria and carried Israel away to Assyria and placed them in Hala and by the Habor, the river of Gozan, and in the city of the Medes. For so it was that the children of Israel had sinned against the Lord their God, who had brought them up out of the land of Egypt, from under the hand of Pharaoh, king of Egypt. And they had feared other gods, and had walked in the statutes of the nations whom the Lord had cast out from before the children of Israel, and of the kings of Israel, which they had made. Also the children of Israel secretly did against the Lord their God things that were not right, and they built for themselves high places in all their cities, from watchtower to fortified city. They set up for themselves sacred pillars and wooden images on every high hill and under every green tree. There they burned incense on all the high places, like the nations whom the Lord had carried away before them. And they did wicked things to provoke the Lord to anger, for they served idols, of which the Lord had said to them, "You shall not do this thing." Yet the Lord testified against Israel and against Judah by all of his prophets, every seer, saying, "Turn from your evil ways and keep my commandments and my statutes, according to all the law which I commanded your fathers and which I sent to you by my servants the prophets." Nevertheless, they would not hear, but stiffened their necks like the necks of their fathers who did not believe in the Lord their God. And they rejected his statutes and his covenant that he had made with their fathers and his testimonies which he had testified against them. They followed idols, became idolaters, and went after the nations who were all around them, concerning whom the Lord had charged them that they should not do like them. So they left all the commandments of the Lord their God, made for themselves a molded image and 2 calves, made a wooden image and worshipped all the host of heaven, and served Baal. And they caused their sons and daughters to pass through the fire, practiced witchcraft and soothsaying, and sold themselves to do evil in the sight of the Lord, to provoke him to anger. Therefore the Lord was very angry with Israel, and removed them from his sight. There was none left but the tribe of Judah alone. Also Judah did not keep the commandments of the Lord their God, but walked in the statutes of Israel which they made. And the Lord rejected all the descendants of Israel, afflicted them, and delivered them into the hand of plunderers, until he had cast them from his sight. For he tore Israel from the house of David, and they made Jeroboam the son of Nebat king. Then Jeroboam drove Israel from following the Lord, and made them commit a great sin. For the children of Israel walked in all the sins of Jeroboam which he did, they did not depart from them, until the Lord removed Israel out of his sight, as he had said by all his servants the prophets. So Israel was carried away from their own land to Assyria, as it is to this day.

0: Then the king of Assyria brought people from Babylon, Cutha, Ava, Hamath, and from Sepharvaim, and placed them in the cities of Samaria instead of the children of Israel. And they took possession of Samaria and dwelt in its cities. And it was so at the beginning of their dwelling there that they did not fear the Lord. Therefore the Lord sent lions among them, which killed some of them. So they spoke to the king of Assyria, saying, "The nations whom you have removed and placed in the cities of Samaria do not know the rituals of the God of the land. Therefore he has sent lions among them, and indeed they are killing them because they do not know the rituals of the God of the land." Then the king of Assyria commanded, saying, "Send there one of the priests whom you brought from there. Let him go and dwell there, and let him teach them the rituals of the God of the land." Then one of the priests whom they had carried away from Samaria came and dwelt in Bethel, and taught them how they should fear the Lord. However, every nation continued to make gods of its own, and put them in the shrines on the high places which the Samaritans had made, every nation in the cities where they dwelt. The men of Babylon made Succoth-Benoth, the men of Cuth made Nergal, the men of Hamath made Ashima. And the Avites made Niphaz and Tartak, and the Sepharvites burned their children in fire to Adrammelech and Anammelech, the gods of Sepharvaim. So they feared the Lord, and from every class they appointed for themselves priests of the high places, who sacrificed for them in the shrines of the high places. They feared the Lord, yet served their own gods, according to the rituals of the nations from among whom they were carried away. To this day they continue practicing the former rituals. They do not fear the Lord, nor do they follow their statutes or their ordinances, or the law and commandment which the Lord had commanded the children of Jacob, whom he named Israel, with whom the Lord had made a covenant and charged them, saying, "You shall not fear other gods, nor bow down to them, nor serve them, nor sacrifice to them. But the Lord who brought you up from the land of Egypt with great power and an outstretched arm, him you shall fear, him you shall worship, and to him you shall offer sacrifice." And the statutes, the ordinances, the law, and the commandment which he wrote for you, you shall be careful to observe forever. You shall not fear other gods. And the covenant that I have made with you, you shall not forget, nor shall you fear other gods. But the Lord your God you shall fear, and he will deliver you from the hand of all your enemies. However, they did not obey, but they followed their former rituals. So these nations feared the Lord, yet served their carved images. Also their children and their children's children have continued doing as their fathers did, even to this day. 2 Kings chapter 18. Now it came to pass in the third year of Hoshea the son of Elah, king of Israel, that Hezekiah the son of Ahaz, king of Judah, began to reign. He was 25 years old when he became king, and he reigned 29 years in Jerusalem. His mother's name was Abi, the daughter of Zechariah, and he did what was right in the sight of the Lord, according to all that his father David had done. He removed the high places, and broke the sacred pillars, cut down the wooden images, and broke in pieces the bronze serpent that Moses had made. For until those days, the children of Israel burned incense to it, and called it Nehushtan. He trusted the Lord God of Israel, so that after him was none like him among all the kings of Judah, nor who were before him. For he held fast to the Lord. He did not depart from following him, but kept his commandments which the Lord had commanded Moses. The Lord was with him. He prospered wherever he went, and he rebelled against the king of Assyria and did not serve him. He subdued the Philistines as far as Gaza and its territory, from watchtower to fortified city. Now it came to pass in the fourth year of King Hezekiah, which was the seventh year of Hoshea, the son of Elah, king of Israel, that Shalmaneser, king of Assyria, came up against Samaria and besieged it. And at the end of 3 years they took it. In the sixth year of Hezekiah, that is the ninth year of Hoshea, king of Israel, Samaria was taken. Then the king of Assyria carried Israel away captive to Assyria and put them in Hala and by the Habor, the river of Gozan, and in the cities of the Medes, because they did not obey the voice of the Lord their God, but transgressed his covenant and all that Moses, the servant of the Lord, had commanded, and they would neither hear nor do them. And in the 14th year of King Hezekiah, Sennacherib, king of Assyria, came up against all the fortified cities of Judah and took them. Then Hezekiah, king of Judah, sent to the king of Assyria at Lachish, saying, I have done wrong. Turn away from me. Whatever you impose on me, I will pay. And the king of Assyria assessed Hezekiah, king of Judah, 300 talents of silver and 30 talents of gold. So Hezekiah gave him all the silver that was found in the house of the Lord and in the treasuries of the king's house. At that time, Hezekiah stripped the gold from the doors of the temple of the Lord and from the pillars which Hezekiah, king of Judah, had overlaid, and gave it to the king of Assyria. Then the king of Assyria sent the Tartan, the Rabsaris, and the Rabshakeh from Lachish with a great army against Jerusalem to King Hezekiah. And they went up and came to Jerusalem. When they had come up, they went and stood by the aqueduct from the upper pool, which was on the highway to the fuller's field. And when they had called to the king, Eliakim, the son of Hilkiah, who was over the household, Shebna the scribe, and Joah the son of Asaph the recorder, came out to them. Then the Rabshakeh said to them, Say now to Hezekiah, Thus says the great king of Assyria, What confidence is this in which you trust? You speak of having plans and power for war, but they are mere words. And in whom do you trust, that you rebel against me? Now look, you are trusting in the staff of this broken reed, Egypt, on which if a man leans, it will go into his hand and pierce it. So is Pharaoh king of Egypt to all who trust in him. But if you say to me, We trust in the Lord our God, is it not he whose high places and whose altars Hezekiah has taken away, and said to Judah and Jerusalem, You shall worship before this altar in Jerusalem. Now, therefore, I urge you, give a pledge to my master, the king of Assyria, and I will give you 2,000 horses, if you are able on your part to put riders on them. How then will you repel one captain of the least of my master's servants, and put your trust in Egypt for chariots and horsemen? Have I now come up without the Lord against this place to destroy it? The Lord said to me, Go up against this land and destroy it. Then Eliakim, the son of Hilkiah, Shebna and Joah said to the Rabshakeh, Please, speak to your servants in Aramaic, for we understand it, and do not speak to us in Hebrew in the hearing of the people who are on the wall. But the Rabshakeh said to them, Has my master sent me to your master and to you to speak these words, and not to the men who sit on the wall who will eat and drink their own waste with you? Then the Rabshakeh stood and called out with a loud voice in Hebrew, and spoke, saying, Hear the word of the great king, the king of Assyria. Thus says the king, do not let Hezekiah deceive you, for he shall not be able to deliver you from his hand. Nor let Hezekiah make you trust in the Lord, saying, the Lord will surely deliver us. This city shall not be given into the hand of the king of Syria. Do not listen to Hezekiah, for thus says the king of Assyria, make peace with me by a present, and come out to me. And every one of you eat from his own vine, and every one from his own fig tree, and every one of you drink the waters of his own cistern, until I come and take you away to a land like your own land, a land of grain and new wine, a land of bread and vineyards, a land of olive groves and honey, that you may live and not die. But do not listen to Hezekiah, lest he persuade you, saying, the Lord will deliver us. Has any of the gods of the nations at all delivered its land from the hand of the king of Assyria? Where are the gods of Hamath and Arpad? Where are the gods of Sepharvaim and Hena and Iva? Indeed, have they delivered Samaria from my hand? Who among all the gods of the lands have delivered their countries from my hand, that the Lord should deliver Jerusalem from my hand? But the people held their peace and answered him not a word. For the king's commandment was, do not answer him. Then Eliakim, the son of Hilkiah, who was over the household, Shebna the scribe, and Joah, the son of Asaph, the recorder, came to Hezekiah with their clothes torn and told him the words of the Rabshakeh.
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2: Mike Johnny pastors Kings Harbor Church in Torrance, California. And today we continue his series, Exodus, and the message, Making Himself Known, Part 3. Now here's Mike Johnny.
3: We're going through the third cycle of the plagues. We're going to begin to see this intensification of what the Lord's doing. And even in the Lord's language, he said, hey, something's bigger going on than what you realize. So if you got a Bible, go to Exodus chapter 9, verse 13. That's where we're going to be. I just want to jump in with the main idea. And so here's what I want you to see as we walk through this portion of text. The plagues continue to reveal God's power. All of creation is submitted to his will. And so we'll just continue to walk through plague 7, plague 8, and plague 9, and we'll begin to see that being put on display for us. And so Exodus chapter 9, starting in verse 13, would say this. Then the Lord said to Moses, get up early in the morning and present yourself to Pharaoh. Tell him, this is what the Lord, the God of the Hebrews, says. Let my people go so they may worship me. For this time I am about to send all my plagues against you, your officials and your people. Then you will know that there is no one like me on the whole earth. By now I could have stretched out my hand and struck you and your people with a plague, and you would have been obliterated from the earth. However, I've let you live for this purpose, to show you my power and to make my name known on the whole earth. You're still acting arrogantly against my people by not letting them go. Tomorrow at this time, I will rain down the worst hail that has ever occurred in Egypt from the day it was founded until now. Therefore, give orders to bring your livestock and all that you have in the field into shelters. Every person and animal that is in the field and not brought inside will die when the hail falls on them. Those among Pharaoh's officials who feared the word of the Lord made their servants and livestock flee to shelters. But those who didn't take heart the Lord's word left their servants and livestock in the field. Amen. Now, as we jump in, I want to pause. This is our third week at looking at plagues. It feels like in some ways we've got some mastery over this. But the language of the Lord as he's telling Moses to go have a conversation with Pharaoh has shifted. It feels like it's getting a little bit more intense. If I could depict the image for you, it feels like the Lord is sitting in the room, taking off his rings, taking off his watch, rolling back his sleeves. It's like, now we're about to go to work. And so he makes this statement that, hey, Pharaoh, here's what's about to happen. That thus far, I've actually been pretty gentle with you. Which I think if you had gone through the river turning into blood, having gnats and flies, having frogs, having your livestock die, having boils all over your body, his definition of gentle and my definition of gentle are extremely different. But he's making the statement that, like, if I stretch out my hand to strike you, like, you guys would be gone. And so it feels like something's shifting here. Even what he says is that now I'm going to send all my plagues on you and your officials and your people. It seems like the Lord's starting to ratchet up the intensity of what he's doing. And what we're going to see in the next three plagues, there's something that has a larger scope of what's happening. Both the scope of the ruin that it causes, but also the scope of what the Lord intends to accomplish. In fact, he'll make this statement. He said, I'm doing this. In fact, I haven't done all that I could do, because this could be like a Mike Tyson fight. The bell rings, I swing, you're done. Like, it could be over that quickly. But instead, I've taken my time, because I want to show you my power and I want my name to be known. All things that we know, except for there's a different qualifier here. Not just known to you, Pharaoh, not just known to the Israelites of this generation, but known throughout all of the earth. And the Lord keeps his word, because you could flip forward a few books of the Bible, get to the book of Joshua, and when Joshua and Caleb as spies show up with Rahab, and they say, hey, we're coming in. She's like, hey, whatever you do, we heard about what your God did to Egypt. Don't do that to us. And so there's this, the making of the Lord's name being known, not just for one individual or just one nation or just one group of people. In fact, we'll read in just a few verses, the Lord would say this again, that I want my name not just to be known throughout the earth, but I want my name to be known for generations. Yeah. Like the Lord is doing something bigger than just this guy named Pharaoh, who, well, his name's not Pharaoh, his title is Pharaoh, who happens to be sitting in this moment as opposition to God. And as we read these first few verses, it's easy to see that the Lord's making a statement that even Pharaoh's continued opposition serves God's purposes. The Lord will be known throughout all the earth. And so the Lord's making a statement, hey, Pharaoh, I'm going to get my glory. I'm going to get my renown. People are going to know who I am. And either it's going to be through your submission or through your destruction, but they're going to know me. May I just say to you in the room that God is going to be known. He's either going to be known through your submission, or he's going to be known by, because you become a cautionary tale of the foolishness of trying to oppose God. Yeah. And Pharaoh, with this plainly being stated, like, I'm going to put this on the table. I can't fight. So if you get mad at me mid-sermon and you come in here and try to take me out, like, I'm not taking a punch from you. Like, I'm just running. So there's a reality that when God starts making this statement, now we're not playing games anymore. This would be the time that you say, all right, you know what? I'm going to let his people go. But we'll see what happens. Verse 22. Then the Lord said to Moses, stretch out your hand toward heaven and let there be hail throughout the land of Egypt and on people and animals and every plant of the fields and the land. So Moses stretched out his staff toward heaven. And the Lord sent thunder and hail. Lightning struck the land, and the Lord rained hail on the land of Egypt. The hail, with lightning flashing through it, was so severe that nothing like it had occurred in the land of Egypt since it had become a nation. Throughout the land of Egypt, the hail struck down everything in the field, both people and animals. The hail beat down every plant of the field and shattered every tree in the field. The only place it didn't hail was in the land of Goshen, where the Israelites were. Pharaoh sent for Moses and Aaron. I have sinned this time, he said. The Lord is the righteous one, and I and my people are the guilty ones. Make an appeal to the Lord. There's been enough of God's thunder and hail. I will let you go. You don't need to stay any longer. Moses said to him, when I have left the city, I will spread out my hands to the Lord. The thunder will cease. There will be no more hail, so that you may know the earth belongs to the Lord. But as for you and your officials, I know that you still do not fear the Lord God. The flax and the barley were destroyed because the barley was ripe and the flax was budding, but the wheat and the spelt were not destroyed since they were later crops. Moses left Pharaoh in the city and spread out his hands to the Lord. Then the thunder and hail ceased and rain no longer poured down on the land. When Pharaoh saw that the rain, hail, and thunder had ceased, he sinned again and hardened his heart, he and his officials. So Pharaoh's heart was hard, and he did not let the Israelites go, as the Lord had said through Moses. So as Moses begins to stretch out his hands, and the hail begins to come down and begins to cause destruction, and the writers wanting to make sure that you see the magnitude of destruction, that it's hitting every animal, every person, every tree, everything in the field, that things are being destroyed indiscriminately by this hail. But I also just want you to think not just about, man, this is a bad storm, because if you've lived in the South and you've caught hail, you can say, you know what, hail destroys some stuff. But there feels like there's something bigger going on. It feels like creation is all of a sudden out of control. That on God's command, that for a long time, creation seems to be working in our favor. But then there's these moments when the Lord, by his command, will allow creation to show that even I have mastery over this, and this is a judgment towards you. You don't look any farther than reading the book of Genesis, and you get to the story of Noah's ark, and it had never rained. And then all of a sudden, God, who said back in Genesis 1, let the waters above and the waters below be separated, that I might make land, that people could flourish. And all of a sudden he said, I'm not holding it back anymore. And all of a sudden it begins to flood. And this feels like it's a nod to it. It's icy balls of water coming out of the sky, crushing and destroying things. And here's the odd thing to me, because we just read a few verses earlier that those that feared the word of the Lord, they brought their livestock in, they brought their animals in. But how did they find this out if Moses went to Pharaoh? How is it that Pharaoh himself is fine? Like, we don't get a picture of Pharaoh standing on the outside with it, taking his headdress off, saying, "Bring the hail, Lord, I'll take it on, I'm the storm." Like, he didn't say anything like that. So apparently he believes the Lord enough to keep himself inside and to warn a few people, but he doesn't believe the Lord enough to turn his heart around. And then when the destruction comes, he makes this statement, "I have sinned. You're the righteous one. We are the guilty ones. Moses, go to your God. Tell him to turn this back. I'll finally let you go. You don't need to stay any longer." And I just want to warn us that there's a difference between recognition and repentance. That sometimes we play this game of recognizing the chaos that our sin causes. We recognize that it's destroying things and messing things up, and we don't like the pain that inflicts, and that will turn you around for a moment really quick. Some of us have prayed this prayer, "Lord, if you get me out of this, I promise I will never do that again." And as quickly as he is able to say, "Would you remove this from me?" Moses is just as quickly able to respond back, "Hey, the Lord's gonna pull this back. But I just want you to know, you still don't fear him yet." And what's interesting to me is that at no point does Pharaoh say, "No, I'm offended by that. I recognize my sin." He's like, "Oh yeah, whatever. Just make sure it goes away." Yeah. Then we get this weird agricultural aside about the flax and the barley. But I want you to see that even in that, there's this picture of that which is sheltered is protected, and that which comes out, or that which was available and standing in the midst of the hail, was destroyed. That those that took cover were okay, and that things and those that didn't were faced destruction. It's as if the Lord was saying, this principle goes even down into the vegetation, that if you would take cover and heed to my word, there's protection for you. But if you stand on your own strength, that you'll be destroyed. And then just as the Lord said, through Moses. Moses goes out of the city, prays to the Lord, the hail, the thunder, the lightning stop. And Pharaoh's like, "About that." In fact, the text says it in a really specific way. It says that he sinned again and made his heart heavy. And we've talked about this week after week. There are two terms for that. One of the terms, kabed, is this idea of making yourself heavy with guilt. And this is language. This is God has shown in the intensity of his power what he can do. He's seen it, said, "Yes, I recognize that I've sinned," and then made his heart guilty again by just going back to the old pattern. And then it says the state of his heart was hard. Because as the Lord said, he was not being changed. And then we see the next plague. Verse 1 of chapter 10. Then the Lord said to Moses, "Go to Pharaoh, for I have hardened his heart and the hearts of his officials so that I may do these miraculous signs of mine among them. And so that you may tell your son and grandson how severely I dealt with the Egyptians, see the language of multiple generations knowing what's happening, and perform miraculous signs among them, and you will know that I am the Lord." So Moses and Aaron went in to Pharaoh and told him, "This is what the Lord, the God of the Hebrews, says. How long will you refuse to humble yourself before me? Let my people go, that they may worship me. But if you refuse to let my people go, then tomorrow I will bring locusts into your territory. They will cover the surface of the land so that no one will be able to see the land. They will eat the remainder left to you that escaped the hail. They will eat every tree you have growing in the fields. They will fill your houses and all your officials' houses and the houses of the Egyptians, something your fathers and grandfathers never saw since the time they occupied the land until today." Then he turned and left Pharaoh's presence. Pharaoh's officials asked him, "How long must this man be a snare to us? Let the men go so that they may worship the Lord their God. Don't you realize yet that Egypt is devastated?" So Moses and Aaron were brought back to Pharaoh. "Go worship the Lord your God," Pharaoh said. "But exactly who will be going?" Moses replied, "We will go with our young and with our old. We will go with our sons and with our daughters, with our flocks and with our herds, because we must hold the Lord's festival." He said to them, The Lord would have to be with you if I would ever let you and your families go. Look out, you're heading for trouble. No, go, just able-bodied men, worship the Lord, since that's what you want. And they were driven from Pharaoh's presence. And I want you to see two things really quickly in just this section of text. So Moses, again, and we see this pattern, the first and second plagues in a series start with a warning. We saw a warning before the hail. We're seeing a warning before the locust. He goes in, and even before the locusts come, there's this opportunity for Pharaoh to say something, to change something, to negotiate. And so they walk in and they say that this is what is about to happen. The severity is just going to continue. The magnitude of locusts that are going to invade, you are not going to be able to see the ground. And what little you have left is going to be destroyed. And they start with this phrase from the Lord. And it's interesting because I'm not sure that there's anywhere else in Scripture that the Lord would speak these words, that the Lord would say, how long are we going to do this? That how long language is language that we usually attribute to exasperation. We talked about a few weeks ago, Psalm 13. If you've been struggling with discouragement, then one of the things you can pray is Psalm 13. How long, O Lord? Like usually we, with a short sense of time and not understanding the full magnitude of what's going on, it's easy for us to get frustrated with the pace of things. But it's interesting that the Lord would say through Moses to Pharaoh, how long are we going to play this game, homie? That's not what your Bible says. And then, just a few verses later, his officials walk in and they echo these words. How long, Pharaoh, are we going to do this? We are being destroyed. I don't know what delusions of grandeur you have. Like just a few verses earlier, they were with Pharaoh and it said that their hearts were hardened also. But something happened in them looking what's going on. And now they're saying with the same level of exasperation, how long are we going to do this? This is not working in our favor. You are not Yahweh's equal. Stop doing this. And Pharaoh says, yeah, y'all can go. Who are you taking with you? Now, there is something that's truthful about the question that he's asking, because in that day and age, most of the time it was given to men who were able-bodied to go and worship whatever deity that they worshiped. And so he's exposing something. He's asking a question that makes sense in his mind. But it feels like he has missed the entirety of what these other plagues have been saying. The Lord doesn't just want a portion of his people. The Lord wants all of his people to worship him. The Lord wants all the praise that he's worthy of. He wants all the adoration that he's worthy of. He doesn't want just a little bit or just a section. This is not representative worship, but he wants all of his people to be able to go before him. And Pharaoh's like, that's not going to fly. You guys are up to no good. The Lord must be with you. Why would those words come out of your mouth after seven plagues of the Lord proven? No, he with them. And yet he would say that unless he's here with you, I'm not doing that. And it feels like, all right, apparently we're going to keep doing this. And verse 12 would say this. The Lord then said to Moses, stretch out your hand over the land of Egypt, and the locusts will come up over it and eat every plant in the land, everything that the hail left. And so that agricultural mention of what happened with the flax and the barley also says, hey, there was something left, and that's going to be destroyed now too. So Moses stretched out his staff over the land of Egypt, and the Lord sent an east wind over the land all the day and through the night. By morning, the east wind had brought in the locusts. The locusts went up over the entire land of Egypt and settled on the whole territory of Egypt. Never before had there been such a large number of locusts, and there will never be again. They covered the surface of the whole land so that the land was black, and they consumed all the plants on the ground and all the fruit on the trees that the hail had left. Nothing green was left on the trees or the plants in the field throughout the land of Egypt. Pharaoh urgently sent for Moses and Aaron and said, I've sinned against the Lord your God and against you. Please forgive my sin once more and make an appeal to the Lord your God so that he will just take the death away from me. Moses left Pharaoh's presence and appealed to the Lord. Then the Lord changed the wind to a strong west wind, and it carried off the locusts and blew them into the Red Sea. Not a single locust was left in all the territory of Egypt. But the Lord hardened Pharaoh's heart, and he did not let the Israelites go. And I mentioned before that what we're seeing with the hail feels like this massive picture of creation turning in on itself and being out of control. And it feels like the locusts are just continuing that. That yes, the locusts were in their houses. Yes, the locusts were on the ground and locusts were on them. But the description of what the locusts were doing seems to be very intentional. That all of a sudden that there was no tree left spare, there was no fruit that was still available, that there was nothing green, that all of a sudden it felt like it was this wild wasteland that had lost any chance of causing flourishing for the Egyptians. It almost feels like the Lord's rewinding the clock and saying, hey, let's go back to the beginning. Before I set things in order, this is what it would have been like. And the locusts are making that happen, so much so that Pharaoh's language is, would he remove this death from me? The level of ruin and destruction that's going on, it feels like it's beyond control. This feels like it's like this is can't be bared anymore. I have sinned. Would you forgive my sin? Would you remove this from me? And I don't want to miss the exactness of the language that the wind changed from east to west. And as it blew the locusts, that all the locusts went into the sea and were drowned by the Red Sea. And the language would say there was not one of them left. It's as if this mighty army that was intent on causing destruction was being removed by the Lord into a place of destruction. He was leaving no sign of them left. It's as if it was a preview of coming attractions. And if you flipped forward to when the Egyptian army and the Egyptians decide to go after the Israelites and chase them into the Red Sea, it says that they're covered by the Red Sea and there's not one of them left. This is a measure of God's control over all things. And he continues to display that. And then the language would say, and the Lord allowed his heart to be strong, to be rebellious, to be set in its ways, to expose who Pharaoh is and to show the Lord's power. But over and over again, we're just seeing these echoes of judgment. His officials who were with him have turned against him. That this picture of creation falling in on itself, that even though he doesn't know it, this picture of here's the judgment that's coming for you, just like these locusts, you're going to be devoured by the sea. There are these echoes of judgment, and yet it just doesn't feel like Pharaoh is paying attention. I wrote it this way. Neither Pharaoh's officials nor the locusts themselves speak loudly enough to break Pharaoh's opposition to the Lord. If the people who are doing sin with you are like, hey man, we're out, this has gone too far, that's probably a good indicator you shouldn't keep going. Everybody's got that group of friends that are down for whatever, and when those friends stop being down for whatever, like, man, we can't go with you, that might be a good time to change your mind. The fact that that there's nothing left, that there's nothing on the trees, nothing in the grass, there's no green left for you, that you've built your life on the flourishing of the Nile and how it's made the basin that you live in green and flourishing compared to the rest of the world, and all of that's been gone in an instant. How to change and say that the Lord's doing something that I ought to recognize. And yet Pharaoh just keeps pressing into the foolishness, and he will not change his ways. Because the Lord is exposing, setting his heart like stone to be what it truly is. And then the ninth plague. Then the Lord said to Moses, notice that there is no warning for Pharaoh here. Stretch out your hand toward heaven, and there'll be darkness over the land of Egypt, a darkness that can be felt. So Moses stretched out his hand toward heaven, and there was thick darkness throughout the land of Egypt for 3 days. One person could not see another, and for 3 days they did not move from where they were. Yet all the Israelites had light where they lived. Pharaoh summoned Moses and said, go worship the Lord. Even your families may go with you. Only your flocks and herds must stay. Can we just have a conversation? Let it go, bro. Like, the continuance to say, I'm gonna let you go, but I'm gonna keep this. Like, sometimes you just need to know that you lost. Apparently he has not reached that point yet. Moses responded, you must also let us have sacrifices and burnt offerings to prepare for the Lord our God. Even our livestock must go with us. Not a hoof will be left behind, because we will take some of them to worship the Lord our God. We will not know what we will use to worship the Lord until we get there. But the Lord hardened Pharaoh's heart, and he was unwilling to let them go. Pharaoh said to them, "Leave me. Make sure you never see my face again, for on the day you see my face, you will die." "As you have said," Moses replied, "I will never see your face again." If all along the way we're seeing this picture of it feels like the Lord's rolling back the clock on creation, what is a more deep indictment of that than the God who said, "Let there be light," saying, "Let there be dark"? Now, I understand, right? Like, we live in the city and we have a bunch of smog, and so therefore when it's dark at night, like, we can't see the stars, and so like we think we know darkness, except for you've got a cell phone where you can turn on your light. But this is the type of darkness that it feels like nobody's lighting a torch to make it better. This is the type of darkness that makes you question if you've gone blind because you can't see. Can you imagine that day that you wake up? And I understand that there are parts of the world like Alaska where during the winter that it's dark for so much of the day that it causes seasonal affect disorder, where people are depressed because they haven't seen and experienced the sun. But this is deeper than that. Because at least there is the moon to rule over the night, as Genesis would say. But there's no light whatsoever, that people can't see people around them. People are asking the question, "Do my eyes work?" Like, the people can't see one another. Like, this isn't one of the situations where, "Oh man, it's dark, nobody's paying attention, I'm gonna steal myself a TV." Like, nobody's doing anything but staying where they are. Because it is so dark that the Lord describes it as a darkness that can be felt. It feels like the darkness is not just a manifestation of the lack of light for the eyes, but lack of light for the world. It feels like something of God's presence has been removed, and that's when the darkness has moved in. And even after 3 days of that, Pharaoh's not willing to let it go. He's not willing to fully let them go. It's as if he needs to clutch on to some level of mastery to say, but at least I still have this. And the Lord has hardened his heart. He set him in his way that it would continue to expose the power and the magnitude of what God's doing. At this point, it feels like the common grace of God has been removed from them, and they are now seeing what it feels like if he were not presiding over all the way that creation works. A few years back, Sky and I had gone to dinner at the house of some elders at the church that we worked at in Dallas. And so it was a Sunday night, we go over, we're gonna have dinner, we finish eating dinner, and like, you're at the house of an elder, so you're expecting this to be this deeply spiritual moment. And they're like, "Hey, season premiere of Walking Dead's on, you guys wanna watch it with us?" And I was like, I'm not really sure this was gonna go this way, but all right. And so we sit down and we begin to talk about watching it, and we enjoyed the show, they enjoyed the show. I'm sure we had talked about it at some point, so that's why they invited us over to watch it. He was like, "I like it because it reminds me that this is what the world would be like if the Lord removed his common grace. That if he was not making sure that the things that are supposed to normally function like they do, that this is what the world might look like, and it would expose who we really are." And it's interesting to me that it feels like the Lord's moving the common grace, is superintending over creation, and yet it exposes who Pharaoh really is, and it's who we thought he was. This foolish man who thinks that he is equal to the task of standing in opposition to God. And even when his people can't see their hands in front of their faces, even when his officials are begging him, "Stop doing this," even when the world around him has gone back to being void and formless, this wild wasteland, he still has the audacity to think that he can make deals with God. The plague of darkness has real and symbolic implications. God's grace is no longer holding back the darkness that exists in Egypt. It's almost as if the Lord's saying, "This is what you've been in all along. I'm just now letting you see it." So what do we do with that? The plagues continue to reveal God's power. All of creation is submitted to his will. The beauty of the distinction, the redemption that the people of God were having. And that's why Goshen seemed to be protected, because it was part of God's redemption and rescue for his people. Goshen doesn't seem to be affected by these plagues, but it's almost as that if Egypt is experiencing decreation, it feels like Goshen is this spot of creation or new creation that exists in contrast to the brokenness that's around them. So when I think about us and I think about our call in the world that we live in, I think we're perfectly placed to be like Goshen in the midst of Egypt. Let me explain. I wrote it this way. We've been perfectly placed by God to be a contrast and a revelation to those who have not known his grace. Like, where you are is not by accident. This week I was having a coffee with a young pastor in the area. We were having our conversation. We decided to sit outside instead of inside because it was warm enough and nice enough that day that it made sense. We're talking about different things. We got to talking about preaching. In the middle of talking about preaching, I asked him a question about music, because the analogy I was going to make is just like you feel music, my hope is that people feel preaching in the same way. There's a lady sitting a few tables over, and I asked him the question, hey, what kind of music do you listen to? And she was like, yeah, what kind of music do you guys listen to? I was like, I didn't know we were all talking about preaching here. And so she was like, do you listen to gospel, like black gospel? I was like, come on, lady. And so she's like, my dad was a DJ. And so growing up, he had all types of stuff in the house. We listened to Temptations. She's like listing this catalog of stuff that she listened to. And I was like, I didn't know that we were doing this, but I guess we're doing this. And so as the conversation went, she began to tell us about how she used to go to church, but she hasn't been going to church, and how she feels estranged from the people of God, and how she's been dealing with this series of illnesses that hasn't allowed her to be with the people of God. And so at this point, I'm like, okay, we're doing this. And so I finally just said, hey, thank you for sharing all that. What's your name? We exchanged names. And then I said, hey, can me and my friend come over and pray for you? And so now in the middle of this restaurant, like we're outside of this restaurant, we're standing there praying for this woman, laying hands on her, praying that the Lord would heal. Like, this moment. And then a dear sister from our church comes out and was like, hey, that's my pastor. You should come to my church. Like, this becomes this moment, right, going on. And I just want you to recognize that we're perfectly placed for that. If we had chosen to go where I would normally go for coffee, we wouldn't have encountered that lady. If we had gone on Wednesday instead of Tuesday, we wouldn't have encountered that lady. If I had said, well, I mean, I got a hard stop at 9 o'clock because I got to be at staff meeting, we would never have that conversation with that lady. If we had decided to sit inside instead of outside. And so it's like all of these things working together in the plan of the Lord and having a conversation, and we'd been talking for an hour, and I said the word music and she heard it and it drew her in as if we were this contrast, because she'd been listening to the conversation. These two guys, I was going to say these two young men, one of us young, one of us slightly less young. We're showing something about the character of God. And at the end, we're praying for this woman publicly, boldly asking the Lord to heal her of the series of illnesses, that you and I have been perfectly placed to be that type of revelation of who God is, but also a contrast to the darkness of the world. You and I get to be Goshen. This is why when I talk with you about our vision, about this call with the Lord's help, with our efforts fully dependent on the Lord to be this army of centered leaders multiplied to bring kingdom flourishing into grace deserts. The reason that I'm confident about that is that you have been perfectly placed to be that. So if you are an educator in the public school system, we are not looking down our nose at you saying we wish you were more holy and went somewhere else. You have been perfectly placed to be the voice and the character of God like Goshen in the midst of the darkness of the school classroom. That you live in the neighborhood that you live in, not because that's what you could afford and that's the only place that you can get in, but you're neighbors to those people because you have the opportunity to be the type of gospel-centered leader that brings light in the midst of darkness that they can feel. That you get to be that parent that gets to be part of your kid's team, and your kid may be awful at that sport, and you may only be there to pass out oranges and to say good job when they're not doing a good job, but you're also there to be the type of gospel-centered leader that brings light into darkness, that brings flourishing into wastelands, that you and I have been perfectly placed for this. And sometimes you don't even know what's going to be the thing that opens the door. Sometimes it's not the beauty of your strength. Sometimes it's the authenticity of your fumbling that the Lord will use to have somebody say, but you look different than the rest of the world. Instead of playing the recognition game, you actually repented of the way that you did this wrong. I just want to invite you and encourage you that the Lord is calling you to be a piece of new creation in the midst of what feels like decreation. To be light in the midst of darkness, to be flourishing in the midst of a wasteland, that the Lord is accomplishing his purposes and showing his power, and you and I might be the most resounding testimony to that. And we're just called to play our part. Let me pray for us. So Father, thank you. Thank you for these men and women whom you've perfectly placed. Acts would say that you would set the boundaries of our dwelling and allot the periods in which we live so that those that are groping around in the darkness trying to find you might actually be able to. Would you use us in that way? And for some of us, that call is immensely local. And for others, there are points on the map, places like the family going to South Asia, saying, Lord, we see the trauma and the darkness that's there. We want to raise up people to be the light. There are others that are called to live and be that way. There are others that are called to be the faithful voice in the room of engineers as they're thinking through how to build the next technology to improve cars or rockets or something in between. Like there's that clear call. And so, Lord, would you help us to see that while you are at work exposing the brokenness of creation, that you've given us the opportunity to be Goshen. Where your presence is, where your power is, that's Goshen. And so even when we leave this place, you are empowering us to be the type of light amongst darkness that we get to see in this text. Would you help us to be enduring and faithful and patient and long-suffering, that you might make your name known throughout the earth for generation upon generation until you return again. It's in your matchless name I pray. Amen.
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That was Laura Story singing I Lift My Eyes on Pilgrim Radio as we kick off another day. I'm Spencer Dahlke. I trust that our time with Pastor Mike Johnny for morning and night classes earlier this hour was encouraging for you. 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As we turn next to We the Kingdom, pressing forward with this hour, singing Easy.

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1: 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Currently, we're working our way through J.C. Ryle's Holiness. John Charles Ryle served for almost 40 years as a minister of the gospel before being appointed as the first bishop of Liverpool in the year 1880. This is a collection of his sermons on the subject of holiness. We pick up now where we left off last time. In this series, he was talking about assurance at the time of passing. Assurance will enable a believer to meet a violent and painful death without fear, as Stephen did in the beginning of Christ's church in the book of Acts, and as Cranmer, Ridley, Hooper, Latimer, Rogers, and Taylor did in our own land. It will bring to his heart the texts, "Be not afraid of them which can kill the body, and after that have no more that they can do." That's Luke 12:4. And then this from Acts chapter 7, verse 59. "Lord Jesus, receive my spirit." Assurance will support a man in pain and sickness, make all his bed and smooth down his dying pillow. It will enable him to say, "If my earthly house fail, I have a building of God. I desire to depart and be with Christ. My flesh and my heart may fail, but God is the strength of my heart and my portion forever." The strong consolation which assurance can give in the hour of death is a point of great importance. We may depend on it. We shall never think assurance so precious as when our turn comes to die. In that awful hour, there are few believers who do not find out the value and privilege of an assured hope, whatever they may have thought about it during their lives. General hopes and trusts are all very well to live upon while the sun shines and the body is strong. But when we come to die, we shall want to be able to say, "I know and I feel the river of death is a cold stream, and we have to cross it alone. No earthly friend can help us. The last enemy, the king of terrors, is a strong foe when our souls are departing. There is no cordial like the strong wine of assurance." There is a beautiful expression in the prayer book service for the visitation of the sick. This is it. "The Almighty Lord, who is a most strong tower, is all them that put their trust in him. Be now and evermore thy defense, and make thee know and feel that there is none other name under heaven through whom thou mayest receive health and salvation, but only the name of our Lord Jesus Christ." The compilers of that service showed great wisdom there. They saw that when the eyes grow dim and the heart grows faint and the spirit is on the eve of departing, there must then be knowing and feeling what Christ has done for us, or else there cannot be complete or perfect peace. Let us remember, for another thing, that assurance is to be desired because it tends to make a Christian an active working Christian. None generally speaking, do so much for Christ on earth as those who enjoy the fullest confidence of a free entrance into heaven and trust not in their own works, but in the finished work of Christ. That sounds wonderful, I dare say, but it is true. A believer who lacks an assured hope will spend much of his time in inward searchings of heart about his own state. Like a nervous hypochondriac, he will be full of his own ailments, his own doubtings and questionings, his own conflicts and corruptions. In short, you will often find he is so taken up with his internal warfare that he has little leisure for other things and little time to work for God. But a believer who has, like Paul, an assured hope, is free from these harassing distractions. He does not vex his soul with doubts about his own pardon and acceptance. He looks at the everlasting covenant sealed with blood, at the finished work and never broken word of his Lord and Savior, and therefore counts his salvation a settled thing, and thus he is able to give an undivided attention to the work of the Lord, and so, in the long run, to do more. Take for an illustration of this two English immigrants, and suppose them set down side by side in New Zealand or Australia. Give each of them a piece of land to clear and cultivate. Let the portions allotted to them be the same, both in quantity and quality. Secure that land to them by every needful legal instrument, and let it be conveyed as freehold to them and theirs forever. Let the conveyance be publicly registered, and the property made sure to them by every deed and security that man's ingenuity can devise. Suppose, then, that one of them shall set to work to clear his land and bring it into cultivation, and labor at it day after day without intermission or cessation. Suppose in the meanwhile that the other shall be continually leaving his work and going repeatedly to the public registry to ask whether the land really is his own, whether there is not some mistake, whether, after all, there is not some flaw in the legal instruments which conveyed it to him. The one shall never doubt his title, but just work diligently on. The other shall hardly ever feel sure of his title, and spend half his time in going to Sydney or Melbourne or Auckland, with needless inquiries about it. Which now of these two men will have made most progress in a year's time? Who will have done the most for his land, got the greatest breadth of soil under tillage, have the best crops to show, be altogether the most prosperous? Anyone of common sense can answer that question. I need not supply an answer. There can only be one reply. Undivided attention will always attain the greatest success. It is much the same in the matter of our title to mansions in the skies. None will do so much for the Lord who bought him as the believer who sees his title clear and is not distracted by unbelieving doubts, questionings, and hesitations. The joy of the Lord will be that man's strength. Restore unto me, says David, the joy of thy salvation. Then will I teach transgressors thy ways. Psalm 51:12. Never were there such working Christians as the apostles. They seemed to live to labor. Christ's work was truly their meat and drink. They counted not their lives dear to themselves. They spent and were spent. They laid down ease, health, worldly comfort at the foot of the cross. And one grand cause of this, I believe, was their assured hope. They were men who could say, we know that we are of God, and the whole world lies in wickedness. Let us remember for another thing that assurance is to be desired, because it tends to make a Christian a decided Christian. Indecision and doubt about our own state in God's sight is a grievous evil and the mother of many evils. It often produces a wavering and unstable walk in following the Lord. Assurance helps to cut many a knot and to make the path of Christian duty clear and plain. Many of whom we feel hopes that they are God's children and have true grace, however weak, are continually perplexed with doubts on points of practice. Should we do such and such a thing? Shall we give up this family custom? Ought we to go into that company? How shall we draw the line about visiting? What is to be the measure of our dressing and our entertainments? Are we never, under any circumstances, to dance, never to touch a card, never to attend parties of pleasure? These are a kind of questions which seem to give them constant trouble. And often, very often, the simple root of their perplexity is that they do not feel assured they are themselves children of God. They have not yet settled the point which side of the gate they are on. They do not know whether they are inside the ark or not. That a child of God ought to act in a certain decided way, they quite feel. But the grand question is, are they children of God themselves? If they only felt they were so, they would go straight forward and take a decided line. But not feeling sure about it, their conscience is forever hesitating and coming to a deadlock. The devil whispers, "Perhaps, after all, you're only a hypocrite. What right have you to take a decided course? Wait till you are really a Christian." And this whisper too often turns the scale and leads on to some miserable compromise or wretched conformity to the world. I believe we have here one chief reason why so many in this day are inconsistent, trimming, unsatisfactory, and half-hearted in their conduct about the world. Their faith fails. They feel no assurance that they are Christ's, and so feel a hesitancy about breaking with the world. They shrink from laying aside all the ways of the old man because they are not quite confident they have put on the new. In short, I have little doubt that one secret cause of halting between two opinions is want of assurance. When people can say decidedly, "The Lord, He is the God," their course becomes very clear. It's from 1 Kings 18, verse 39. Let us remember, finally, that assurance is to be desired because it tends to make the holiest Christians. This, too, sounds wonderful and strange, and yet it is true. It is one of the paradoxes of the gospel, contrary at first sight to reason and common sense, and yet it is a fact. Cardinal Bellarmine was seldom more wide of the truth than when he said, quoting him, "Assurance tends to carelessness and sloth. He that is freely forgiven by Christ will always do much for Christ's glory, and he that enjoys the fullest assurance of this forgiveness will ordinarily keep up the closest walk with God. It is a faithful saying and worthy to be remembered by all believers. He that has this hope in him purifies himself, even as he is pure. A hope that does not purify is a mockery, a delusion, and a snare. None are so likely to maintain a watchful guard over their own hearts and lives as those who know the comfort of living in close communion with God. They feel their privilege and will fear losing it. They will dread falling from the high estate and marring their own comforts by bringing clouds between themselves and Christ. He that goes on a journey with little money about him takes little thought of danger and cares little how late he travels. He, on the contrary, that carries gold and jewels will be a cautious traveler. He will look well to his roads, his lodgings, and his company, and run no risks. It is an old saying, however unscientific it may be, that the fixed stars are those which tremble most. The man that most fully enjoys the light of God's reconciled countenance will be a man tremblingly afraid of losing its blessed consolations and jealously fearful of doing anything to grieve the Holy Ghost. I commend these four points to the serious consideration of all professing Christians. Would you like to feel the everlasting arms around you and to hear the voice of Jesus daily drawing nigh to your soul and saying, I am thy salvation? Would you like to be a useful laborer in the vineyard in your day and generation? Would you be known of all men as a bold, firm, decided, single-eyed, uncompromising follower of Jesus Christ? Would you be eminently spiritually minded and holy? I doubt not some readers will say, these are the very things our hearts desire. We long for them. We pant after them, but they seem far from us. Now, has it never struck you that your neglect of assurance may possibly be the main secret of all your failures? That the low measure of faith which satisfies you may be the cause of your low degree of peace? Can you think it a strange thing that your graces are faint and languishing when faith, the root and mother of them all, is allowed to remain feeble and weak? Take my advice this day, son. Seek an increase of faith. Seek an assured hope of salvation like the Apostle Paul's. Seek to obtain a simple, childlike confidence in God's promises. Seek to be able to say with Paul, I know whom I have believed. I am persuaded that he is mine and I am his. You have very likely tried other ways and methods and completely failed. Change your plan. Go upon another tack. Lay aside your doubts. Lean more entirely on the Lord's arm. Begin with implicit trusting. Cast aside your faithless backwardness to take the Lord at his word. Come and roll yourself, your soul, and your sins upon your gracious Savior. Begin with simple believing, and all other things shall be soon added to you. Now, there are some probable causes why an assured hope is so seldom attained. I come now to the last thing of which I spoke. I promised to point out some probable causes why an assured hope is so seldom attained. I will do it very shortly. This is a very serious question and ought to raise in all of us great searchings of heart. Few, certainly of Christ's people, seem to reach up to this blessed spirit of assurance. Many comparatively believe, but few are persuaded. Many comparatively have saving faith, but few that glorious confidence which shines forth in the language of St. Paul. That such is the case, I think we must all allow. Now, why is this so? Why is a thing which two apostles have strongly enjoined us to seek after, a thing of which few believers have any experiential knowledge of in these latter days? Why is an assured hope so rare? I desire to offer a few suggestions on this point, and with all humility, I know that many have never attained assurance, at whose feet I would gladly sit both in earth and heaven. Perhaps the Lord sees something in the natural temperament of some of his children which makes assurance not good for them. Perhaps, in order to be kept in spiritual health, they need to be kept very low. Only God knows. Still, after every allowance, I fear there are many believers without an assured hope, whose case may too often be explained by causes such as these. One of the most common, I suspect, is a defective view of the doctrine of justification. I am inclined to think that justification and sanctification are insensibly confused together in the minds of many believers. They receive the gospel truth that there must be something done in us as well as something done for us if we are true members of Christ. And so far they are right. But then, without being aware of it, perhaps they seem to imbibe the idea that their justification is in some degree affected by something within themselves. They do not clearly see that Christ's work, not their own work, either in whole or in part, either directly or indirectly, is the only ground of our acceptance with God. That justification is a thing entirely outside of us, for which nothing whatever is needful on our part but simple faith, and that the weakest believer is as fully and completely justified as the strongest. Many appear to forget that we are saved and justified as sinners and only sinners, and that we never can attain to anything higher if we live to the age of Methuselah. Redeemed sinners, justified sinners, and renewed sinners, doubtless we must be. But sinners, sinners, sinners, we shall always be to the very last. They do not seem to comprehend that there is a wide difference between our justification and our sanctification. Our justification is a perfect, complete, finished work, and admits of no degrees. Our sanctification is imperfect and incomplete, and will be so to the last hour of our lives. They appear to expect that a believer may at some period of his life be in a measure free from corruption, and attain to a kind of inward perfection, and not finding this angelic state of things in their own hearts, they at once conclude there must be something very wrong in their state. And so they go mourning all their days, oppressed with fears that they have no part or lot in Christ and refusing to be comforted. Let us then weigh this point well. If any believing soul desires assurance and has not got it, let him ask himself, first of all, if he is quite sure he is sound in the faith, if he knows how to distinguish things that differ, and if his eyes are thoroughly clear in the matter of justification. He must know what it is simply to believe and to be justified by faith before he can expect to feel assured. In this matter, as well as in many others, the old Galatian heresy is the most fertile source of error, both in doctrine and in practice. People ought to seek clearer views of Christ and what Christ has done for them. Happy is that man who really understands justification by faith without the deeds of the law. Another common cause of the absence of assurance is slothfulness about growth in grace. I suspect many true believers hold dangerous and unscriptural views on this point. I do not, of course, mean intentionally, but they do hold them. Many appear to think that once converted, they have little more to attend to, and that a state of salvation is a kind of easy chair in which they may just sit still, lie back, and be happy. They seem to fancy that grace is given them that they may enjoy it, and they forget that it is given like a talent to be used, employed, and improved. Such persons lose sight of the many direct injunctions to increase, to grow, to abound more and more, to add to our faith and the like. And in this little doing condition, this sitting still state of mind, I never marvel that they miss assurance. I believe it ought to be our continual aim and desire to go forward, and our watchword on every returning birthday and at the beginning of every year should be more and more. More knowledge, more faith, more obedience, more love. If we have brought forth 30-fold, we should seek to bring forth 60. And if we have brought forth 60, we should strive to bring forth 100. The will of the Lord is our sanctification, and it ought to be our will too. One thing, at all events we may depend upon, there is an inseparable connection between diligence and assurance. Give diligence, says Peter, to make your calling and election sure. It's in 2 Peter 1, verse 10. And then Paul says, we desire that every one of you do show the same diligence to the full assurance of hope unto the end. Hebrews 6, 11. The soul of the diligent, says Solomon, shall be made fat. There is such truth in the old maxim of the Puritans. Faith of adherence comes by hearing, but faith of assurance comes not without doing. Is any reader of this paper one of those who desire assurance but have not got it? Mark my words, you will never get it without diligence, however much you may desire it. There are no gains without pains in spiritual things, any more than in temporal. The soul of the sluggard desires and has nothing. Another common cause of a want of assurance is an inconsistent walk in life. Now, with grief and sorrow, I feel constrained to say that I fear nothing more frequently prevents men attaining an assured hope than this. The stream of professing Christianity in this day is far wider than it formerly was, and I am afraid we must admit at the same time it is much less deep. It's thinner. Inconsistency of life is utterly destructive of peace of conscience. The two things are incompatible. They cannot and they will not go together. If you'll have your besetting sins and cannot make up your minds to give them up, if you will shrink from cutting off the right hand and plucking out the right eye when occasion requires it, I will engage, you will have no assurance. A vacillating walk, a backwardness to take a bold and decided line, a readiness to conform to the world, a hesitating witness for Christ, a lingering tone of religion, a clinching from a high standard of holiness and spiritual life. All these make up a sure receipt for bringing a blight upon the garden of your soul. It is vain to suppose you will feel assured and persuaded of your own pardon and acceptance with God unless you count all God's commandments concerning all things to be right and hate every sin, whether great or small. One Achan allowed in the camp of your heart will weaken your hands and lay your consolations low in the dust. You must be daily sowing to the Spirit if you are to reap the witness of the Spirit. You will not find and feel that all the Lord's ways are ways of pleasantness unless you labor in all your ways to please the Lord. I bless God that our salvation in no wise depends on our own works. By grace we are saved, not by works of righteousness, through faith, without the deeds of the law. But I never would have any believer for a moment forget that our sense of salvation depends much on the manner of our living. Inconsistency will dim our eyes and bring clouds between us and the sun. The sun is the same behind the clouds, but you will not be able to see its brightness or enjoy its warmth, and your soul will be gloomy and cold. It is in the path of well-doing that the dayspring of assurance will visit you and shine down upon your heart. The secret of the Lord, says David, is with them that fear him, and he will show them his covenant. That's Psalm 25, verse 14. Great peace have they which love thy law, and nothing shall offend them. If we walk in the light as he is in the light, we have fellowship one with another. And that brings to a conclusion this segment of reading the book titled Holiness by J.C. Ryle, our current selection. We're on installment number 16. They were first published in 1879. Till next time, then, thank you for listening, and may the Lord be with you.
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0: Today on Pilgrim Radio's His People, Dominic Mendoza, applying biblical principles to the work of a public defender.
1: James has the admonition for us not to be quick to anger. And I think some of that can be a guard against our proclivity to not think straight or be a little bit disoriented by our anger and making judgments. So due process, I think, is really meant to slow the process of accusation all the way to judgment down. Because over time, it's proven that when we're really quick to accusation, getting to judgment, we're prone to make mistakes.
0: Dominic Mendoza, next. Dominic Mendoza says the work of a public defender can solicit responses from how can you defend those people to it's great you get to defend innocent people. He's written the piece Applying Biblical Principles as a Public Defender for the Gospel Coalition. He's with us to give some insight into this challenging job as well as how to navigate it as a Christian. Mr. Mendoza, how did God lead you into your work as a public defender?
1: Certainly. So I think I always wanted to be a lawyer even when I was growing up, and so it started very young, that sort of itch, but it probably started a little atypically for me. I think it started with TV and movies for me. That was always the most interesting thing on TV. If I thought I was going to be, you know, Tom Cruise in A Few Good Men or Richard Gere or Matlock, Perry Mason, someone like that.
2: Yep.
1: So I was always kind of interested in the courtroom, the competitive aspect of it. But as I grew up, I noticed that just kind of the environment I grew up in South Phoenix, there was a lot of family, friends, people who I was familiar with who were, you know, on the wrong side of the criminal justice system. And so as I was pursuing law in my studies, there was an affinity and a draw towards, well, maybe I want to be, you know, advocating and representing folks who are, you know, in tough circumstances. Then came kind of becoming a Christian. And when I became a Christian, somewhere in like, it's not a sort of set moment for me, but somewhere in the college law school range, it was clear to me that there were natural affinities between the gospel and advocating on behalf of criminal defendants. And so it seemed to me just a natural fit. And it kind of confirmed for me that that was the direction I wanted to go in. And so in law school, I was doing all of the internships and externships and studies I could that the law school offered, leading me in the direction of indigent defense. And then I did a clerkship for a couple of years with a federal judge with the long-term goal of becoming the best sort of lawyer I could be in the long run so that I could use my skills, hopefully, to advocate for the needy.
0: But of course, the common perception, and you address this in your piece, that public defenders are often called to defend people who actually have committed the crime they're charged with. From your perspective, is that often the case? And secondarily, is it difficult to put forth their legal defense when you have a sense that they did this particular crime?
1: I think oftentimes the starting point for my cases is that I am representing someone who I can be pretty confident has done something immoral. And, you know, you almost put yourself in the situation of the case and you're thinking, well, I probably would have handled that situation differently. But that's not always the heart of the matter because there are criminal charges. And so the starting point for the actual criminal case is not whether someone has done something immoral or unsavory, but whether they're actually guilty of the charges that the state has brought against them. When I'm thinking through that, I'm not always as confident just from looking at the case at the outset that this person is guilty of each and everything that they're formally accused of. As far as a charge, that takes time, that takes process. And I do have to suspend judgment and review all the evidence and before I'm coming to, you know, a conclusion about whether I think they're guilty or not. And then ultimately, too, the way that our system is set up is it's not a judgment that I'm going to be the one ultimately rendering. It's going to be either a judge, if there's a bench trial, or the community who, after they've heard all the evidence, is going to be deciding whether they unanimously think the person's guilty of the charges or not. is that difficult, that process?
2: Yeah,
1: absolutely. And suspending judgment, especially at the outset, is important too, because sometimes someone's charged with, you know, my clients are charged with things that even the name of the charge is, you know, takes you aback a little bit.
2: Yeah.
1: And you can fathom someone putting themselves in a situation where that kind of accusation is being brought against them. And oftentimes I don't have any evidence. I just have a charge. And so it does take some patience, maybe even some supernatural patience, to be able to suspend judgment and begin to dig into the evidence before kind of me rendering a verdict on how I think the case is going to turn out.
2: And it is interesting. At the beginning, you mentioned the role of television and movies and so on in sort of shaping your perceptions of even the work of the public defender, and probably is that way for a lot of people. Some people may have sort of at least a very introductory or vague sense of what goes on. But from your perspective, can you tell us why what you do, a public defender, defending people accused of crimes, is critical in our system of justice?
1: I think it's critical because people matter. People matter to God. And I think we've seen it over and over. It's like the story of Joseph comes to mind. He's, you know, he's accused by Potiphar's wife of a false accusation. And then we see the consequences for Joseph, that ultimately, you know, his brothers and Potiphar's wife and all sorts of people mean it for evil against him. God ultimately means it for good. But Joseph went through a lot of unwarranted suffering because of a false accusation. Now, many, many, many accusations are not false. Many accusations are true. And it's, but because, you know, the consequences of accusations are so serious, and because justice is so prized by God, I think it's really, really important that we get accusations right, you know, before we're rendering a final judgment. And it has long-term consequences for people's lives. It has long-term consequences ultimately for people's souls. So I don't think we want to be cavalier with the way we treat accusations interpersonally. I mean, you know, even in marriage, we see that. I think we're like, we don't want to be cavalier with making accusations against our spouse. We see consequences in that, but yep, on a societal level, community level, it's a big thing to make an accusation against someone. So we want to be, I think, disciplined in evaluating those accusations.
2: And certainly, and I think you alluded to this, that in our system of justice, the two sides present their best case, and having those two opposing sides is supposed to, at least theoretically, be the best way in coming to the truth.
1: Yes, yeah, so it almost reminds me of the proverb concerning iron sharpening iron, and it's that adversarial process that our criminal justice system requires almost seems to be a refining of the accusation. If it falls away because of it, after it's tested, after it's refined, then, you know, it ought to have fallen away. But if it ultimately stands the test of that refining process, then, you know, we'll get to a just verdict.
2: And on the other hand, and you read about this too in your piece, Applying Biblical Principles as a Public Defender, and you referred to it earlier, I'm wondering, to what extent do you find yourself defending the wrongly

0: circumstances, their actions look justified. That happens. It's not super often, but what the wrongful accusation situation usually comes up more often as is situations where I think someone's overcharged, and how common a practice is, that is hard for me to say, especially in different jurisdictions, but it does seem to happen in Arizona somewhat. And it's aggravated by the reality that in Arizona, the sentencing scheme is really harsh. Hmm. And so it can be a big disincentive for people to do that testing process through a trial, and because if they lose, you know, the consequences are steep. As far as, you know, people in dire circumstances, poverty, mental illness, that's probably nearly 100%. Especially when I was working in Phoenix as a public defender, it seemed like probably 75% of my clients were just legitimately homeless. And probably an even higher proportion of my clients seemed to be under the influence or in the grips of drug addiction. And so that naturally lended itself to people being in really, really, you know, a bad way.
1: Well, my guest today on His People is Mr. Dominic Mendoza. And as I mentioned, he has written the Gospel Coalition piece, Applying Biblical Principles as a Public Defender. And Mr. Mendoza, you write in your piece that people perhaps at times ask you, how can you defend people that it seems have done crimes? And you answer, well, the gospel helps. And I'm wondering, how does the gospel help in that way?
0: I think the starting point of the gospel post-fall is that people are guilty. And I think we see it early on with Eve and then really quickly thereafter with Cain as well. The starting point, I think, of God's response to our wrongdoing is our guilt. And so with that being the starting point for God and then for Christians wanting to do justice the way God does it, I think that has to be our starting point as well, meaning a person's status as a wrongdoer doesn't end the analysis of what we do in response. It didn't end it didn't short circuit God's response. He, you know, gets to work through all his redemptive action, you know, culminated in Jesus's work on our behalf on the cross. But I think it's got to start the process of us responding in a constructive way to wrongdoing as well for people who, you know, we're even just starting with an accusation, so we don't even have confirmation yet that the person is truly a moral wrongdoer. But then once we do have some strong indication or confirmation after a verdict or after a guilty plea that the person is a moral wrongdoer, the gospel stresses that we need to be moving towards these people who are wrongdoers. We need to be doing so constructively.
1: And of course, we, as you say, we're all wrongdoers. We're all sinful in one sense, in God's eyes, and so we need an advocate. And of course, that advocate is Jesus, as we know.
0: Absolutely, and I also think the protective mark that God puts on Cain after he murders Abel, that always comes to mind too. And I'm thinking about my work and just ruminating on, well, what am I doing here? It is that, you know, I think it's a protective, redemptive mark. It's also an acknowledgement of his wrongdoing, but I think it at least provided the possibility that Cain could move forward from that moment and potentially, you know, have an avenue to have reconciliation with God. And that's really what I'm hoping for my clients as well as all the other actors in the criminal justice system.
1: Hoping that they'll find that reconciliation with God through Christ, through faith in him.
0: Absolutely.
1: Now, we were talking about this before we started the interview. In your piece, you referenced attorney Matthew Martins. He's actually been a guest on this program, too. And he wrote a book called Reforming Criminal Justice. And he says Christians should be neighbors to those in need, of course. And he identifies several biblical principles, which you also subscribe to or embrace, which guide love in a criminal justice context. And perhaps for some people, thinking of love and criminal justice, they don't necessarily go together, but they are accuracy, due process, accountability, impartiality, and proportionality. You explain them so well and so concisely. I'm wondering if I could ask you about each of those and how they apply as a public defender. Accuracy.
0: Foremost, I think it means making sure

0: My work is dealing in accusations. The only reason I'm having conversations with my clients is because they've been accused of serious stuff. And I only handle felony cases. In Arizona, there's a sort of a range of felony charges, all the way up to murder, all the way down to less serious stuff like maybe possession of drug paraphernalia. But the only reason I'm representing anyone is because there's been a serious felony level accusation made against someone. And, the judge is repeatedly reiterating to my clients throughout the process, hey, if you're convicted of this, it's going to have serious consequences for your life. Given that there are serious consequences for my client at stake, and then also if the accusation is true, there's really serious consequences for any victims or the community at large, if they're missing out on justice. Accuracy just means we need to be taking these accusations seriously and testing them, and getting to the bottom of the question is whether this accusation is true or not. It really matters whether it's true or not.
1: So obviously, you're trying to guard against wrongful convictions. And of course, we think of things, there's like the Innocence Project, there's also Centurion Ministries, there's organizations that work to try to free people that have been wrongly convicted. How common do you think that is, that people in prison now are wrongly convicted?
0: It's hard to say, but actually Matthew Martins in his Reforming Criminal Justice book has a really sort of sad section in the book about how prominent they are in capital cases. So this is just a small subset of the larger caseload, if that's kind of an apt term, for all the American criminal justice system. And there's an unconscionable number of wrongful convictions, demonstrably wrong convictions in just that small subset. And so, in cases where there's lower stakes because the death penalty is not in play, which I'm not handling any capital cases, and that's the vast majority of cases where the death penalty is not in play, I wonder if because the stakes aren't so high, maybe people generally, for obvious reasons, treat those cases with a greater laxity, which might increase the possibility of wrongful convictions in those types of cases. And ultimately, again, going back to sort of what I said about accuracy, like the stakes are really high because even if it's not death that's in play, if people are in prison, we're talking about, days of people's lives just kind of getting flushed down the toilet, and God can redeem that, but also we don't want to be cavalier with putting someone through that if we don't have to.
1: So that's the subject of accuracy. The next one is due process, and that's a phrase that I think most people are familiar with. But what is it, and why is it important, even when people are, as you said, caught red-handed at doing something wrong?
0: Yeah, due process is sort of the blanket term for all of the rights and procedures that serve as guardrails for making sure accusations get funneled through a process that produces accurate judgments. That means, being appraised of what the charges are, being given the right to an attorney, being given the right to a jury who hears the case. Even involves sort of what evidence might come into a jury trial, and or what evidence that the police or prosecutors have that might need to be shared with the defense. It is just a blanket sort of term for all the things that are meant to preserve and enable accurate judgments. I think it's really important because the temptation can be strong at the outset of an accusation to render judgment right away. The Proverbs often talk about not being quick to anger. Certainly James has the admonition for us not to be quick to anger. And I think some of that can be a guard against our proclivity to not think straight or be a little bit disoriented by our anger in making judgments. So due process, I think, is really meant to slow the process of accusation all the way to judgment down. Because over time, it's proven that when we're very quick to accusation, getting to judgment, we're prone to make mistakes.
1: And I think you said it, even God, in the case of Adam and Eve, in one sense, he followed a due process.
0: Right. Yeah. He hears them out before rendering the judgment.
1: The next of these principles that help to guide what you do, and that were kind of laid down in Matthew Martin's book, Reforming Criminal Justice, is accountability for wrongdoing. And you touch on the subject of difficult circumstances, even if they might have inclined people to wrongdoing. There's still, at some point, there is accountability, even though there may be, people may have been victimized themselves previously. There may be mental illness or what have you. But can you talk about accountability?
0: This is the one that is personally so hard to sort through where the, you know, what a true judgment ought to look like. Because in so many of my cases, I've got a client in the most serious cases being accused and maybe even guilty of doing some tragic, destructive act. And the more you get to know the client, the more you get to know their story, you're also hearing not just that they are perpetrator, but that they're victim historically of tragic, destructive, long-lasting, you know, horrors. And the criminal justice system, I don't think, always does a good job of taking into account all those inputs, accounting for all those, I use the term like yesterdays that went into today's actions. There might not be a totally effective way of doing that in the context of our criminal justice system. But I do think it's something that's worth paying attention to. And I know that at the end of history, God is going to account for everything. There's not going to be any injustice left in heaven. All those things, all those bad things that have happened to my clients historically, they're going to be accounted for either by the perpetrator or on the cross. But that's true for my client's actions as well. Everything my client has actually done is going to be either paid for by him or her, or it's going to be paid for by Jesus. You know, it's not always clear to me what a true judgment actually looks like in a given case, but I do take some comfort in knowing that true judgment is coming eventually.
1: Another important, just a couple more important principle here is that of impartiality. And I'm wondering, what does that look like? I mean, ideally, what is it supposed to look like in the criminal justice system? And also, we hear it so often, and of course, from where you sit, you're going to be in a better position to, I think, to determine or to have a judgment on this. Is the system in some ways prejudiced against certain people?
0: I just think it's subtle. Mm-hmm. I think we're sort of not as pristine in our judgments as we like to think we are. And we do this all the time in just casual circumstances where we prejudge people. You know, I don't know how familiar people are with the Harry Potter series, but some authors have made really good points about, you know, one of the professors in Harry Potter, Severus Snape, and we think he's the bad guy the whole series, and then it turns out at the end he's actually the good guy. Hmm. We misjudge on the basis of appearance all the time. We sometimes misjudge God on the basis of the way things seem according to our initial perspective, but then later on, hopefully, we're coming to our senses and realizing, oh, God is actually in the right all along. Now, I don't certainly mean that my clients are going to very often be vindicated in their actions, but at the outset, some of the things that I think are working against them in the handling of their cases is they kind of might come to court shabbily dressed. They might appear to be under the influence or in the throes of addiction still. Those things don't help their case get funneled through the system with maybe all the care that it needs to. And then certainly our country has a history of just racial dynamics affecting the way people get treated in the criminal justice system. Given how grave some of those historical injustices are, I would expect there to still be some carryover into how cases get handled now.
1: And then finally, proportionality. I think to sort of summarize that, the punishment must correspond to the seriousness of the crime. Is that right? And if you can talk about how that guides you and maybe what linkage there is to Scripture, to the Christian faith.
0: Yeah, so Martin's, I think, does a phenomenal job of addressing this in his book, too. And as I was mentioning earlier, in Arizona in particular, some of the sentences are really harsh, especially if there's any felony criminal history for a defendant. And so we can have situations where there's not much nuance in the judgment of a case if there's criminal history. So in some even simple drug possessions, simple drug possession cases, there can be situations where, you know, someone possessing a very, very small amount of drugs who is going through the throes of addiction, if they vindicate their right to a trial, can be facing 15 years in prison. You know, sometimes those, when I tell people about those types of possibilities and even sometimes those verdicts that actually do happen, it kind of shocks the conscience a little bit. And we're thinking, and people are thinking, you know, that doesn't seem right. That doesn't seem just in light of what the actual action was. As far as the, you know, biblical ties, I think Jonathan Edwards does a really good job of explaining sort of throughout his writings of how there's, you know, in the end, there's no injustice with God's judgments. He's taking into account all the mitigating circumstances of people's lives. He's not overcharging. He's not sentencing more harshly than he ought to. And I think we would be well served if we tried to replicate that in our own judgments.
1: And toward the end of your piece, you talk about reconciliation and looking toward reconciliation. Of course, we think the scripture tells us that believers have been given the ministry of reconciliation. And I'm wondering what that looks like in what it is that you do.
0: A lot of what I try to do when I'm either talking to a prosecutor about how a case might get resolved or arguing before a judge about what I think a sentence should look like in a given case is that aspect of I think the gospel, the possibility of redemption and restoration. And I love when I get the opportunity to try to encourage a prosecutor or a judge and even a client who's filling in the dumps because of the situation they find themselves in. I love when I get to encourage them to use their imagination and to imagine, you know, years down the line, perhaps, what it would look like if the seeds of justice grow up into a future where someone is flourishing down the line because sufficient care was given to their case now and loving thought was put into what's best for our community and what's best for this wrongdoer who's before us long term. If we posture them for a flourishing future, I think I really enjoy that aspect about my job of just getting to use my imagination and encourage others to use theirs to think about what it would look like to set someone up for future success.
1: And in terms of believers that are perhaps interested in entering this field, do you recommend the field of public defender?
0: I definitely do. It was one of the sort of motivations behind writing this piece. And I'm 100% on board at us being able to glorify God in all sorts of different vocations, all sorts of different areas of the law. And there's lots of Christians who are doing that. But I think it's really, there's a great need in criminal justice for Christians who are prosecutors, Christians who are judges, Christians who are defense attorneys. And I think generally my sense is that the public defenders, I've worked with many of them, have been largely a secular crowd, but very justice-minded. And one of the sort of reasons I wrote the piece and have done presentations on this topic is I wanted to encourage, you know, secular lawyers who are doing the same work that I am to think about the foundation for why they believe what they do about justice. And for Christians who already, you know, share the Bible's take on what justice is and why we ought to be pursuing it, I just want to encourage lawyers to recognize there is a real need. And I think our community and lots of souls would be well served if Christians were drawn into this mission field.
1: You've been listening to His People on Pilgrim Radio. Many thanks to today's guest, Dominic Mendoza, public defender in Mojave County in Arizona. He wrote the piece, Applying Biblical Principles as a Public Defender. You can read it by going to thegospelcoalition.org. Thanks for listening, and I hope you can join us again on Monday at the same time for another edition of His People.

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1: Mike Fabares pastors Compass Bible Church in Aliso Viejo, California. 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
2: We are often reminded that we are not, as Christians, to live in isolation. We're supposed to be always assembling together, and we ought to be assembling together, as we often remind ourselves, all the more as the day of Christ draws near. So that is something we do, like a lot of different groups out there in the world, gather for various things. We're supposed to gather together in the name of Christ. And the thing that Jesus said in John 13:35 that's supposed to make our gatherings distinct from everyone else's gatherings is the kind and quality of love that we have for each other. And that sounds really easy. But if we could really get into your mind and find out what's going on there, I said, when you come to church, do you really love those people? Do you love the people there that you gather with? And they go, well, I don't know everybody. Well, I understand that. But everyone you know, everyone you connect with, either at church, in the lobby, the parking lot, in your small groups, in your subcongregations, do you love them? It's a word that gets tossed around a lot these days, but it's not as easy as it sounds. To love people is very challenging, actually. Some of us in this room need to be reminded what love looks like and how it acts, particularly those of you that have been around the block a few times in the Christian life. It seems like the longer you have walked with Christ, the harder it becomes to love in the way that we ought to love. That's why Paul is such a good example for us. He's done a lot in the Christian life, but he still loves the way he ought to. But for us, it's easy just to go through the motions. And there's a lot that happens when we assemble together. We do various things together. And if you're in small groups, as you ought to be, and your chairs are facing face to face, and you might pray for each other, you might serve in a ministry post, you might do a lot of things that are appropriate. I mean, that's what people who love each other should do. They should serve. They should love. They should care. They should pray for each other. They should meet needs. And perhaps you're doing all of that. But as Paul said in 1 Corinthians chapter 13, verse 3, as he sets up this great list of all the things that love is not and all the things that love is, he makes an interesting statement in verse 3 when he says, even if I were to give away everything that I have, we would say, well, that's part of love. For God so loved the world that he gave. We learn this in the scripture that when we give, that's a sign of what it means to love. We give, we serve, we give of our time, our effort, our attention, our prayers, we give. But he says, if I do that and have not love, it amounts to nothing. God is not impressed with that, which is really hard to hear because we often think if I'm doing all the right things, isn't that good enough? Well, when it comes to you gathering and interacting with the people of the church, people that you'll go to subcongregations and small groups with, the Bible says, no, it's not good enough. There's got to be something underneath it called love, and love is a lot harder if we define it according to God's word. We're going to get into 2 Corinthians chapter 1, but before I do, I want to show you in one verse, a very short verse in 1 Peter chapter 3, that kind of pulls everything together that we need to think about today. And we want to make sure this is happening in your life because you can be here, and for that, I mean, that's a good thing. You're not forsaking the assembling of yourselves together right now if you're here in the room. That's great. But if love is not motivating this, if love is not active in your heart, God says it's for nothing. It doesn't count as what God is wanting. He wants us to love each other. What does that look like? First Peter chapter 3 is a great place for us to go. Verse number 8, as he's beginning the end of this book, he's transitioning here in verse 8, and he says, finally, all of you. And that's not just the leaders, it's not just the, you know, the staff members, it's not just the pastors, everyone. Here's what he needs. Have unity of mind. Get on the same page. Agree with each other. Look at this word, sympathy. Sympathy. You'll notice that in the subtitle of this morning's message, serving with sympathy. That word may surprise you. This is the only time this Greek word appears in the New Testament, sympathy. But, you know, don't worry. It's a concept that's everywhere. As a matter of fact, it's translating a different Greek word with a different English word, but it means the same thing. Think about the word sympathy. Sympathy. This is in Greek, that's a transliterated word because that's the Greek word in essence. I'm anglicizing the pronunciation. But sum, together, and pathos, to feel together. Do you feel with these people? You don't just bump into them. You don't just share prayer requests. You don't just fulfill your ministry post this weekend, but you feel with them. Now, when I say sympathy or sympathos, right, to feel with others, there's another word that means the same thing, only it doesn't come through Greek. It's not transliterated through Greek. It's transliterated through Latin, and it's the word compassion. Does that sound familiar? Calm, same thing. Together, passion, to have feelings together. Now, this is everywhere in the scripture, but the Greek word used for that is a much deeper word, and we'll run into that this morning in our study, but it's important to know that one of the things that shows that you love is that you are working always to be of the same mind and that you have sympathy. You're willing to get into the feelings of the people that are in the aisle of your row right here at church, in your small group, in your subcongregation. You feel with them. Look at the next word, brotherly love. And I think the word is chosen here, and there's nuances between the word agape, which we're going to see in our passage this morning, and this word, phileo. It's the word that really ties all three of these together. You can't have the compound word sympathos and then the word unity of mind, same mind. These are compound words as well. And not enlist a word that's going to remind us that you are brothers or brothers and sisters, and you're in the same family. Do you see why it really necessitated, at least it's logical, Peter would choose this word? Because all of them are talking about us being together, bound together in the same thinking, bound together in the same feelings, and bound together in the same family. And you ought to act like your brothers and sisters in the same family, because in fact, as Christians, you are. If you have a right relationship with your Creator, if He is your Father, then I'm your brother. That's how this works. And to do those things, which in that triad, unity of mind, unity of feelings, and a unity of family here, same mind, same feeling, same family, brotherly love, then I'm going to need these two things, and these are very hard, a tender heart and a humble mind. Now, I want to preach this sermon this weekend for everyone in 2 Corinthians chapter 1 and 2. But I will say, one of the things for you mature believers among us is that this is hard to maintain after 10 years of living as a Christian, 15 years, 20 years, 30 years, 35, 40 years in Christ. Hard for you to maintain a tender heart and a humble mind because you've become realists in the Christian life. You know how people are. And people come and go, and people let you down, and I've heard people say that before, and you need this sermon. You need this reminder that the Scripture calls you to love, and love, if it's defined biblically, it is going to mean more than just I'm doing what I'm supposed to. I'm giving of my time and my attention. As I often say, I'm going the extra mile, I'm spending the extra dollar, I'm staying the extra hour, I'm doing it, Pastor Mike. That's not what this is about. This is about doing that, not divorced from what biblical love is, because you could give away everything you have. And why would you give? Because someone needs it. You could give it all away. 1 Corinthians chapter 13, verse 3. But if you don't have love, it's nothing. So we got to get under the surface of your actions to what's motivating and driving that. Now, this passage is helpful for us. It's a good little memory verse for you, but it's unpacked because it really helps us in 2 Corinthians chapter 1 to see how this works. How do I flesh this out? How do I live this? What does this look like in circumstances? And we've got answers here for us that will help, I hope, give you the equipment you need to move out and say, I'm not just going to go through the motions of the Christian life. I'm not just going to spend my time there and my effort there and my service there and do all I'm supposed to do and pray for people and care for people. I need to really have a heart of sympathy, because that's the hardest part, a tender heart and a humble mind. So let's go to 2 Corinthians chapter 1 and learn from this great text, because we finally got into a place where Paul's going to give directly the answer to the question, and it bleeds right into chapter 2. So we're going to go from verse 23 all the way to the fourth verse of chapter 2. Now, the series title, what's the series title? A Clear Conscience. This is the fifth of five sermons that I've mapped out for you, and I've carefully chosen where this series ends, because we finally got the end of the refrain that has been throughout this text. If you glance back up to verse 12, for our boast is this, the testimony of our conscience. That's the only time we have this word, but it's become the theme for our series. Because he keeps saying, I've got a clear conscience. What's the problem? The problem was, I said, I was going to go to you on the way to Macedonia, you Corinthian Christians, and I was going to come and see you again. I didn't do either of those. The critics are taking pot shots at me. They're saying I'm a flake. They're saying I don't mean it. They say I don't love you. They're saying all these things about me, and you guys are doubting me. I just want to tell you, I have a clear conscience. Even though I planned this, it's not because I was a flake. It wasn't yes and no and no and yes. It was like I determined to do this, but things changed. And he's going to explain this, and I keep telling you throughout this series, the first four messages in this series, we never got the answer. We got a lot about a clear conscience. We got a lot about a lot of things. But we finally are going to get it here, and I want to show you in verse 23, look at the first phrase. We're still reiterating the theme of a clear conscience, because, or you wouldn't say this. Look at it. But I call God to witness against me. That's what verse 23 starts with. That's the whole point. The whole point of this, and we've seen reprises of this throughout our last 4 weeks in dealing with this text, and that is that it's about my clear conscience. I changed plans. And I changed those plans before God, and God is my witness. You don't have God on your side, critics, when you're criticizing me, Paul says, about not coming. I know you think you've got the moral high ground because I planned something and I didn't do it. But I'm telling you, God's on my side on this. God is my witness. I had good reason for changing my plan. Now, that's important because that's the theme throughout this whole section that we've been dealing with from verse 12 all the way to verse 4. Actually, the reason for it all, it ends up being explained in verse 5, and we'll start a new series, Lord willing, next week as we deal with the ups and downs of the Christian life, as I called it, as we see back and forth things going on in Paul's life here. But the excuse is not an excuse, it's a godly reason. Right? Everyone said, Paul's making excuses for not doing what he says. But I call God as a witness against me. Why didn't you come, Paul? Here it is, in a phrase. It was to spare you that I refrained from coming again to Corinth. All right, well, that didn't tell us much, but we're going to get it as we piece together all the hints in this book, particularly even in the next few verses here, we'll get the sense of what it meant, what it means to say, I wanted to spare you. Not that we, verse 24, lord it over your faith, but we work with you for your joy, for you to stand firm in your faith. That sounds like a very kind thing. You don't want to be bossy. You don't want to be domineering. You don't want to crack the whip and say, you know, got to do what I say. That's nice of you. We'd like to work with you for your joy, that you'd grow up spiritually. You'd stand firm in your faith. Verse 1, for I made up my mind not to make another painful visit to you. So Paul apparently, between his time at Ephesus for 3 years, the end of his second missionary journey and his third missionary journey, he made a quick trip from Macedonia to Corinth. I mean, he got from Ephesus, rather, across the sea to visit them. And it was painful. And he also talks about a painful letter throughout this text and throughout this book. And he says, I didn't want to show up because if I showed up at the time I was planning to show up, it would have been painful. It would have been a mess. And for if I cause pain, verse 2, who is there to make me glad but the one who I've pained? As I wrote, as I did, so that when I came, I might not suffer pain from those who should make me rejoice. We're all on the same page. We're all following Christ. Now, I shouldn't have to show up while you're processing my painful letter here, and I didn't want to write another painful letter, and I didn't want to have a painful visit, because there were issues here. So I had to put all this off. I wrote, as I did, so that when I came, I might not suffer pain from those who should make me rejoice. For I felt sure of you all. I thought you would do the right thing, that my joy would be the joy of all of you. For I wrote to you, this painful letter that he wrote, out of much affliction and anguish of heart and with many tears, not to cause you pain, although admittedly I did, But to let you know, now here's the theme, the abundant love that I had for you. See, he caused pain by the letter. He doesn't want to come back and cause pain. Now keep your finger here and get over to chapter 13 of the same book. This will help explain again, because this is all one literary work, why he did not go when he said he was going to go. 2 Corinthians 13, verse 10. For this reason, I write these things. So he's explaining why he's written what we know of as 2 Corinthians. For this reason, I write these things while I'm away from you, that when I come, I may not have to be severe in my use of the authority that God has given me for building up and not for tearing down. So Paul is an apostle, and he's saying, I'm writing this letter because I heard good news from Titus. That's what we've already dealt with that in the series. And so I'm writing you a letter about what you've done. I'm giving you a little bit more instruction on this. I'm defending my apostleship. I'm defending the reasons that a lot of the critics are after me. But I decided to write instead of come, because if I came, it would have been painful. Why? Because I would have to severely use my authority. And I would much rather continue to get things in place so that when I get there, we can have a lot of joy together and it wouldn't be a disciplinary visit. Apostle Paul's concerned about the church of Corinth. And we saw in 1 Corinthians, which again, probably is not the letter he's talking about, the painful letter that he wrote with tears. But he wrote a letter in between. And that first letter we already saw, there's a lot of problems in Corinth. Well, then the issue that he's dealing with, that he's about to get into in the next series in chapter 2, verse 5 and following, he's saying, you dealt with that. I'm glad. But instead of showing up in the middle of your processing all that I wrote and the severity of what I wrote, I needed time for this to cool down. I needed time for you to get things in order. I needed time for you to just put a few bits of icing on the cake of finishing your repentance and working this repentance out. And he's going to get into that, chapter 7. And he says, I just want you to know that's why I didn't show up, because it would have been rough. But I want to just start with the last line in our passage. Go back to chapter 2, verse 4. Not to cause you pain, but to let you know the abundant love that I have for you. So I caused pain by the letter, but I only wrote that letter because I abundantly love you. Now, the word here is agape. I mean, it's still the word for love, right? I mean, it's a different nuance of love. But the idea here is love, I love you. And if you wanted to use a word that was going to focus on our relationship to God together, you might use the word phileo. But he uses the word agape here. And the point is, it's Christian love, and it's abundant Christian love. And I have love for you. And that's very important. And that's why, back up to verse 23, I didn't want to come to you because it would have been painful. Okay, let's just start with love at the bottom of the passage and just explain all of what we just did in our minds and say, Paul didn't do what he said he was going to do, not because he's a flake, not because he's being unfaithful, but because he strategically thought about it and said, no, it would not be good right now. And it's because I love you that I didn't come. Okay, we need to make sure that though there may be many priorities to do what we do why we do what we do, whatever, we need to make sure that love is motivating all of it. And love makes the priorities, not expectations. Let's put it down this way. Number one, you need to serve by fulfilling love's priorities. Love's priorities. Now, we got to start at the basics here. When they asked Jesus, what's the greatest commandment? What'd he say? So, well, there's two, but let me give you the first one. Love the Lord your God with all your heart, soul, strength, and mind. This is the foremost commandment. And the second is like it. Love your neighbors yourself. Now, we get the love command in two directions. We love God, we love people. In particular, we love the people of God. It's the test of your Christianity, whether or not you love God and love people. Now, how do I love God? 1 John's very clear on that. You love God if you keep his commandments. The way you love God is by doing what he says. Now, that is first and foremost. Second to that, then, and grows out of that, subordinate to it, subjugated to it, directed by it, is me loving you. I'm supposed to love the people of God, just like Christ loved me, as long as I quoted John chapter 13. That's where he ups the ante that 1 John constantly says, well, I know I said, love your neighbors yourself. That was the Old Testament standard. But now in John 13, he says, I'm telling you, love each other just as I have loved you. So he ups this a little bit. And he lays down his life for them. He says, I want you to go all out. Not just love yourself as you, not just love others as you would love yourself, but love others like Christ loved his people. So I'm supposed to love vertically, then I'm supposed to love with you in a relationship within my church and say, I've got to love, but it's got to be governed by my keeping the commandments of God. So that's the priority, ultimately. I've got to see you in light of God, and whatever I'm doing for you, it's got to be within the boundaries and the commands of what God wants for you and what God wants for me. I can't love outside of that. So everything about how to love can't be defined like the world loves it, because the world just looks at the two people that say they love each other, whether it's friendship or marriage or whatever it may be, and that's all they care about. It's a two-dimensional reality. Christian love is a three-dimensional reality. It's always thinking about, what does God think? What does God think? What does God command? What are God's parameters? What would transgress God's will? Okay, now I always quote this, but it's a good one. It's Paul praising Timothy in Philippians chapter 2. In Philippians chapter 2, if you want to jot down the verse 20, great Christological truths about Christ. We should love like Christ loves. And then he gives an example with someone who's got skin on. And he says, let me talk about now Timothy. Let me talk about my comrade Timothy. Timothy, he loves. And he said, I got no one who loves like he loves, no one else like him. He will be genuinely concerned for your welfare. You want five words that describe love for other people in the context of Christianity with God in view. Timothy loves people genuinely, and it's a concern, and it's for their good, for their welfare, as defined by God's truth. So I only want what God wants for you. I only want what God wants for you. And that needs to go back to thinking about how Paul prioritized this trip. He didn't prioritize his reputation, because his reputation is taking it on the chin, because he didn't come when he said he was going to come. He said he was going to come twice. He didn't come at all. And the critics are saying, Paul's a flake. He's just a flake. But here, Paul is saying, you know, what's best for you within the context of God? And here's the thing. I've got to choose to prioritize what is best for you in light of you growing spiritually. As he says here, and he's going to say it in the context of our passage, I want you to be growing in your faith. I want you to be established in your faith. I want you to stand firm in your faith. So he wants the relationship with God, with those people, to be just what it ought to be. Understand love. A genuine concern for the welfare of others is going to get us to feel what they feel. Because feelings are a big part, frankly, of how people are going to respond to whatever it is that we're going to say. It's why we put air conditioning in the church. The reality of how you are conditioned and even how you feel has a lot to do with how you're going to receive whatever it is that you need to hear. And setting the context for it. Remember Esther trying to set the context for what she wanted the king to do, which she knew was God's will. And so she wanted the king to do what God's will was. And so she sets the context, and Esther has a banquet. And all I'm saying is, Paul is saying, if I were to come right now, it would be wrong, because I've already written you, and it's a struggle. It's a painful rebuke. And you're basically under the discipline of the Apostle Paul. And if I'm to show up right now, like I said I would, this wouldn't be good. The feeling in the room, it'd be the wrong time. Do you remember the old proverb, and I quote it from time to time, about if you greet your neighbor with a loud voice early in the morning, it'll be reckoned to him as a curse? If you're leaving at 4:30 in the morning to go to work and you honk your horn outside your neighbor's bedroom, say, hey, good morning, have a great day, Lord bless you, it will be considered to him a curse, because he doesn't get up as early as you do. And the point is, don't honk your horn and greet your neighbor at 4:30 in the morning. And the point is, it's the wrong time. It's not going to be well received. That's going to be hard to do, especially when we as Christians are called, just to quote the book of Ephesians, to wake up sleepers and let Christ shine on you. So I am supposed to be waking people up. Be careful how you wake people up to the truth of whatever it is that God wants them to do. If you're discipling, if you're serving, if you're just being a friend to someone, you just need to decide a lot of times, what's the right time for all this? Love's priorities are going to dictate that, because you're going to take into account their feelings. Now, in a culture that's gone crazy on this, we understand that if you just make feelings the entirety of what it means to love someone, I just want to make them feel good. We have people in the church like that. They're a peace at any price kind of people. I will love you as long as it feels good to you. That's not the Apostle Paul. He is caring about the third party. Christian love is three-dimensional. I care about what God thinks. I want your welfare, which is not if you feel good. And I don't want to feel with you if, in fact, what you're feeling is wrong. I want to make sure that I care about your feelings, because communicating truth in this is very, very important. Jesus is moved, and the word is compassion in the text, but it's the word spelanthen. He's moved by compassion. And we've already learned, if you think about this, 1 John chapter 3, verse 17 says that if someone has a need and you close your heart to them, that's the phrase, it's really the word spelanthen, which means your gut. If you don't feel it in your gut, if you make sure you don't feel it, then you walk away. Well, that pastor's like, I'm not giving. If I felt it, I would give. And he says, in the context, it would be the right thing, because God laid down his life for Christ, laid down his life for us. We should lay down our lives for the brother. If they have a need and I close my spelanthen, close my gut, if I don't feel with them about their need, then how can the love of God abide in you? It doesn't. The reality, though, is you can give, 1 Corinthians 13:3, without the spelanthen. And all I'm saying is the spelanthen, the feeling, is not the dictation of all that's right. Matter of fact, sometimes you're supposed to close your heart toward people. In Exodus, remember, we're hearing the laws given to a nation and national leaders about how they're supposed to set up their nation when they get to the promised land. And it speaks a lot about what God had already said in the Noahic covenant back in Genesis chapter 9, that if someone sits and waits in hatred and kills someone, that you're supposed to kill that person. And that has to happen for the land not to be polluted, and the blood of those people that were killed by people that had malice aforethought as they lied in wait for them and killed them. The Bible says God is going to curse the land if there's not justice. And that means that people made in the image of God cannot be slain without his murderer or her murderer being executed by the state. And in passages in Exodus, for instance, where the requirements of the civil law are being given, it makes it clear that you're not supposed to open your spelanthen to these people. The Old Testament word, you're not to show them pity. Let your eye not pity them, so that you can do what you've got to do, and that is to expiate. You can get out of the land, cleanse the land from the wickedness. And capital murder should be responded to by the life of the one who laid in wait with hatred in his heart, it says in the text of Scripture, with malice aforethought, as it says in Deuteronomy, you are to have them executed. And you can say, well, I'm sitting here, and the context, by the way, is after talking about the cities of refuge. There are six cities, three on the east side of the Jordan and three on the west side of the Jordan, and you can run to those cities if you accidentally had your millstone fall on a worker and kill him. And if the brother-in-law of the guy that died in your field wants to be the avenger of blood, you could run to the city of refuge and make your case before the elders of the city. This is what's called the city of refuge. And if, in fact, there was some kind of negligence that you did or had, or they said they ruled that you were negligent, well, then you'd be stuck in the city of refuge. You'd be imprisoned in the city of refuge until the death of the high priest. You remember all these rules of the Old Testament? You're reading the DBR with us? Well, if it wasn't because of negligence, if it wasn't manslaughter, these words come from Scripture, but it was capital murder, well, then as soon as you got there and the avenger of blood showed up, it says, do not pity the person that murdered the person. Close your heart toward them. Don't feel with them. Don't have compassion. As a matter of fact, turn him over to the avenger of blood. After the elders of the city realize, no, this isn't negligence. This isn't manslaughter. This is capital murder. This is malice aforethought. This is lying in wait. This is hatred in heart. And that kind of criminal needs to be executed. And let it happen, and don't pit. Well, I may have spent, you know, 3 or 4 days with this murderer, not knowing all the details. I may like the guy. I may look at his bad childhood and say, well, it's really rough for him and I can understand. No. Once the avenger of blood gets there, the Bible's very clear. You are not supposed to pity them. So I'm not supposed to feel with anyone in any situation. I need to differentiate situations based on my love for God, and my love for God is superior to all my love for other people. But I'm not talking about that here. I'm talking about you coming to church, or you sitting in a small group, or you talking to someone in the patio or in the lobby today and caring for them when they say, hey, I lost my job, would you pray for me? And you say, oh, I'll pray for you. That could be a 1 Corinthians 13:3 thing. You give of your time to pray. You even write it down in your phone so that you remember to pray, but you're just checking a box because you don't feel with them. You don't have the sympathy or the compassion You don't feel that the spelenthin of what it's like to be without a job or not to know what's coming in the future because you don't have the security of income. You see what I'm saying? There has to be for us proper spelenthin, proper compassion, proper sympathy in the Christian life. Because I know that love dictates that. Because there is this compassion that God continually talks about that he has, even Jesus. Matthew chapter 9, he looks at the crowd, he sees they're like sheep without a shepherd, and he has spelenthin, compassion on them. Jesus was going across the Sea of Galilee with his disciples after John the Baptist, news of John the Baptist's death came to Jesus, and he was grieving. He went across, he saw the crowds, and he went out and he taught them. Because that they needed his teaching, because he felt compassion for them. He didn't even want to send the people home like the disciples did when there were 5,000 men and their families out there and there was nothing for them to eat. Well, just get them back to their own villages. Let them get a late dinner. And Jesus has compassion for people. All I'm saying is if you don't have compassion in coming to your ministry post, in going to your partner's appointment, in coming to do whatever it is that you do in your small group, to fellowship, to pray for one another, to support one another, to care for, if you don't enter into the struggles of those people, then love's not dictating the priorities for you. The reality of how you function, even down to your own reputation, needs to be subordinate to the fact that you love people so sincerely, with a tender heart. There was the word, 1 Peter 3:8, a tender heart and a humble mind. And some of you have been Christians for 35 years, you've lost that sense of a tender heart and a humble mind. We need that, and we need you to maintain it. For if you're a new Christian, you've got to have this for the totality of your Christian life. Know that love's priorities aren't going to meet people's expectations sometimes, not even your own. 2 Corinthians chapter 1, verse 24, not that we lord it over your faith, but we work with you for your joy, for you to stand firm in your faith. Now, Paul could have come on scene and been severe with his authority, but he said, I don't want to do that. And at some point, I just think for us, not being apostles, and in the end, my influence on people, I just need to know at some point, I've got to live in this verse. Because I really don't have any really authority. You're not my teenage son. I can't do anything, really. I can't ground you. So if there's somebody that's doing something, like saying, would you pray for me about a job? I need a job. And I say, well, how's it going this week in your interviews and the application? Well, I didn't do anything. I just went golfing every day. Well, then you should have something to say about that. But here's the deal. Your influence on that person to say, well, there should be some diligence and some discipline, and you should really work at this because you're asking me to pray for this, and I feel for you, but you've got to do something here. Even that, you need to understand this. There are limits because you can tell someone to do the right thing. You can pray for someone to do the right thing. And you can want the best for someone, as Timothy did for the Philippians, have a genuine concern for their welfare, but you cannot bring it about. Number two, know the limits of your influence, and you've got to live with that for the entirety of your Christian life. You can't make people do what you know is the best thing for them to do. And if you don't catch that, you will become someone who tries to lord it over people's faith, and in reality, it won't get you anywhere anyway. And I understand how this works. It's harder for even pastors in this regard. Because we have a little bit of authority, not you know, the apostolic authority, but at least we can say, well, I am your pastor. And even that, I got to realize, what are the limits of my authority in someone's life? I should help to direct, I should counsel and all that, and you should too. All of us should be instructing one another and caring for each other and counseling each other and directing each other and being a godly influence on each other. But there's a limit to that. Turn over to a passage with me that may be helpful. I think I'd take you here in your small group questions. Philippians 1, 21. I don't know if I started in 21. For me to live is Christ, to die is gain. Well, if I'm to live on the flesh, it means fruitful labor for me. Yet which should I choose? I cannot tell. I'm hard pressed between the two. My desire is to depart and be with Christ. It is far better to depart and be with Christ. But to remain on in the flesh is more necessary for anyone else that you may rub shoulders with. That's why monasteries, that's why the desert in isolation is not how you live the Christian life. Convinced of this, that I got more to do here. I know I will remain on and continue with you all for your progress and joy in the faith. That's the goal of the Christian life. So that in me, you may have ample cause to glory in Christ Jesus because of my coming to you again. I'm going to come to Philippi, and at my funeral, you're going to say, Paul was a good guy. Look at how he influenced me for Christ. And you'll glory in Christ. You'll thank God for me if I can continue to do something to help your faith progress and give you joy as you continue to grow in the Christian life. That's the goal. Now, how painful is it for Paul, the last book he ever wrote, last letter, 2 Corinthians, to weep over people like Alexander the coppersmith who's caused me such harm? It was hard. Why didn't you just tell him what to do? Well, I did, but he didn't do it. Why? Because I can't make him do it. What about the people that deserted him when it was really hard? He said, everybody's deserted me. I can't change that. John Mark, why don't you tell him to suck it up and stay on the mission field with you? Can't. I can't do that. Now, Jesus could do whatever he wanted, but he laid down an example for us in the Gospel of Mark when he dealt with a rich young ruler. Remember that story? I think this is all written for us here, Mark chapter 10. And he tells him the commandments, keep the commandments, but he starts in the second tablet of the law because he knows the real problem is in the first tablet of the law. He thinks, if I just get in the 10 commandments, maybe this guy will realize he doesn't love God with all his heart, soul, strength, and mind. He doesn't love God above all others. He has an idol in his heart, but he says, no, I've done all the things on the second tablet of the law. I'm all about it. I've kept these from my youth, verse 20, if you're with me on this, Mark 10, 20. I didn't make you turn there, but here it is. Verse 21, you know the verse. Jesus, looking at him, loved him. I just love that phrase. That's in Mark's text to remind us that Jesus loved him and said, one thing you still lack, but you're not there yet. And now he's going to point out the problem with the first tablet of the law, in particular, the law to have no other gods before God. Go sell all that you have, give to the poor, you'll have treasure in heaven, and come follow me. Disheartened by the saying, he went away sorrowful, for he had great possessions. He loved him. This is a template for us. You and I are going to live this experience for the entirety of our Christian life. Let's just run the clock forward. Let's just say, by God's grace, we live together in this church for another 15 years. And I'm still preaching, and you're still coming, and we're still reaching people for Christ. We're still planting churches. I guarantee you, there will be people that sit here with us this morning will not be with us 15 years from now. We'll invest in them. We'll pray for them. We'll pray for them. They'll get, you know, entangled in some cult or some vice, or they'll be whatever they'll be, and they'll flame out. They'll become Alexander the coppersmith and cause us great harm. Because we can't stop that. All I'm telling you is you need to know the extent of your influence. Jesus didn't chase after this man, which I think is all there for us. You can only do so much. And what's the much you must do? Make sure you have a clear conscience. You remember Paul saying, I have a clear conscience? When he's leaving Ephesus, he says to the people, my hands are clean. I didn't stop. I didn't hold back from declaring to you anything that was profitable. The blood is not on my hands. That's a clear conscience. That parable in Ezekiel, it's like the watchman on the wall. If he sees the army coming and he doesn't blow the trumpet, well, then he's responsible for the people that die in the city. But if he does blow the trumpet and the people choose not to listen, well, he's okay. He's done his responsibility. And the point is this, you have a responsibility to tell people, to influence people, to care about their spiritual welfare and have them make progress in the faith. But they may not do it. And at some point, you've got to be like Jesus and let them walk away. And some of us aren't good at that. Sometimes we exacerbate the problem by tackling them and saying, oh, no, let me change all this. We can't change anything about the message. We can't change anything about the goals. We can't change the definition of your welfare. You follow what I'm saying? So in your ministry, particularly when we get past, you know, whatever service post you may have, into the interpersonal workings of you having a life that tries to affect another life for Christ in programs like our discipleship program, our one-on-one partners program, things like that, or leading a small group, things like that, that's where this will be the hardest, because you need to know the limits of your influence, and there's only so much you can do. Back to our passage, 4 verses left, at least 3.5. Made up my mind, verse 1, not to make another painful visit to you. For if I had to cause pain, who is there to make me glad except the one that I've pained? I want to come rejoice in the progress of your faith. That's what he says in verse 24. I want to work with you for your joy. And that's kind of even anachronistic, because to stand firm in your faith must precede the joy. Because once you stand firm in your faith, then you see the joy of standing firm in your faith. It's a product. Joy is a product. And he says, that's what I want. I want you to do the right thing. And I want to come and all of us celebrate the progress of your spiritual growth. So I made up my mind not to come, because it would be premature, wrong time. And if I were to come and cause pain, man, I want to be glad with you. I can't rejoice. You are the one that I pain. And I can't. That's not it. That's not going to work. So I wrote you as I did so that when I came, I might not suffer pain from those who should make me rejoice. I wanted to give you a letter so you could get things in order and do what you should do, so that when I get there, we can all rejoice in your progress and your obedience. For I felt sure of you all that my joy would be the joy of you all. I knew you would do the right thing. And I couldn't come at that time. For I wrote you out of much affliction and anguish of heart with many tears. I had to tell you the right thing to do. I didn't compromise the truth. But in essence, what are we saying? I didn't want to cause you pain. Well, I did cause you pain. Well, how does this work? He knew that showing up would be unnecessary pain because he'd already said what he needed to say. It's like Jesus. You're not going to chase him down and say, did you hear what I said? I said, give away all you have. You know, so give your stuff to the poor and follow me. Did you not hear me? No, he heard him. That's why he walked away. And the Corinthians heard Paul. They knew what to do. If I were going to

the message would cause you pain. There was a disciplinary action that needed to happen in your congregation, and I wrote you to do it, and I know you were struggling with it. Is it the same as the one in 1 Corinthians? Most scholars think probably not, but even that one, maybe. You've got an incestuous relationship in your church, and you're prideful over that. Why would they be prideful? Because we're the church of grace. No. You need to expel that person from the church until he repents. And they were struggling, something like that. The reality was, I'm not going to show up because right now that causes unnecessary pain. I caused the pain. I got a cause because I'm going to stand up for the truth, but I'm not going to exacerbate that pain. A couple things. Paul does not come when he says he's going to come. He's going to show up. He wants to come. We see that from chapter 13. I read that at the outset of this sermon, 2 Corinthians 13. But this was the wrong time. Be strategic about your help. And let's think about this first thing. It's about timing. You could harp on something and be a nag, even as a parent, and you don't need to be. You could be a nag as a small group leader. You could be a nag as a ministry. You could be a nag in your partners. Listen, nagging is usually the repetition of something that doesn't need to be repeated. There needs to be consequences, and there would be consequences that Paul would have to bring. But the reality is timing and how or when to reiterate something, that was important to the Apostle Paul. Remember that passage? It's famous. It was turned into a song in the 60s about, you know, for everything there's a season. There's a time for everything. That's Ecclesiastes chapter 3. Verse 7 says there's a time to speak and there's a time to be silent. And Paul said, I'm not going to show up because I've already written a letter and it's time for me to be silent. You're not going to see my face and you're not going to hear me say this. Just like Jesus, I didn't run after this guy and reiterate all this. He heard me. So there's a time for everything. It's reiterated as a theme. Most of us can quote Ecclesiastes 3, but not many of us can quote Ecclesiastes 8. Where he says something so great. I don't know why this isn't on plaques. This is a great, great phrase. Ecclesiastes 8, verse 5. Whoever keeps a command will know no evil thing. That's a great line. In other words, if you just do what God says, right, the evil of moral sin, well, it's not going to stick to you. Here's how I put it in light of what's coming next. Let me just accept this for a second, and then I'll prove it. It's always the right time to say no to sin. Always the right time. You don't have to say, when should I stop sinning in this problem in my life? Today. Stop sinning today. It's always the right time for that. Now listen to the next line, in the middle of verse 5. And the wise of heart will know the proper time and the just way, for there is a time and a way for everything. There needs to be, I think, the wisdom in doing the right thing at the right time, in the right way. And he says, the wise people are going to figure that out. They'll know the right time for it. It's always the right time to say no to sin. But what's the right time to do the righteous thing? When's the right time for Paul to show up? It's not now. When's the right time to write another email? Maybe not today. And that's where the righteous have to seek the Lord, to find out what's pleasing to the Lord. And let's just make it strategic. What's strategically useful and effective as best as we can know as human beings? Avoid causing unnecessary pain. Timing may help you with that regard. Knowing the right time and knowing the right way. I love it. The proper time and the just way. What's the right way? What's the best way to do this? Is it a letter or is it a visit? Paul says it was a letter. And it was hard to write the letter, but the visit is not what we want right now. You got to understand how to approach people. You've got to get in their sandals or their shoes, in our case, and figure out what's going to land the best here. How's it going to be the most effective? And I can't finish this without being clear about the one we're trying to please. We're trying to please the Lord. Galatians 1:10, I couldn't be a servant of Christ if I made it my goal to please just you. I need to please God. So there's a time to speak, but there's also a time not to speak. There's a time to emphasize. There's a time not to emphasize. There has to be strategy, but it cannot be to the irresponsibility before God. And don't just blame your gut telling you to do something on God or your impatience. Don't blame God for you being an impatient person. I see a lot of that. And even in this text, when he says, I was anguished, I was crying, many tears writing you the painful letter. The point is, it did hurt Paul. Paul said he was bearing the burden of all the churches. And when he thought about Corinth, it caused him pain. When he wrote to Corinth, it caused him pain. Talk about unnecessary. Well, there is necessary pain. And the pain is not just you causing pain to others, but I don't think how you can cause pain to others and not have pain yourself. And I mean that. You could have a non-Christian family member that rejects Christ, and you start talking about the judgment that is to come.
That ought to pain you.

0: you as you are painting them with the truth. You've got to have sympathy, a tender heart, humble of mind, which doesn't keep you from the fortitude of doing what's right. Paul's going to do what's right because he ends this with, I just wanted you to know the abundant love that I have for you. Now, love, if you love me, don't tell me that. No. I have to tell you this. Here's two verses that are helpful, maybe three. Let's start with this, Psalm 35, 13 and 14. When David is trying to vindicate himself when his enemies had turned against him, malicious witnesses had risen up against him. They repaid his good for evil. He says this, when they were sick, I wore sackcloth. Sackcloth was clothing of mourning. I afflicted myself with fasting. I prayed with my head bowed on my chest. Three things, just because someone in his small group said, I'm sick. Talk about feeling. Not just, hey, I'll pray for you, and then throwing up a sentence so that I can tell them next time I see them in the lobby, hey, I prayed for you this week. Here's David saying, when they were sick, I wore sackcloth. I afflicted myself with fasting. I skipped meals. I prayed with my head bowed on my chest. I didn't just throw one out as I was driving down the road. I went about as though I grieved for my friend and my brother. I went about as though I grieved for my friend or my... In other words, he entered into the struggle of that person. If we just had a little bit of more of that in our church, and as it dissipates, I find, in aging Christians. They just don't have the tender heart and the humble mind anymore. How about this one? Job chapter 30, much the same, but it's even less provoked. Job says this in defending himself, Job 30, verse 25. Did I not weep for him whose day was hard? Was my soul not grieved for the needy? Ha! If you have a friend in your small group that texts you, said, I had a hard day, and you go, oh, I'll pray for you. Job says, I wept when someone had a hard day. If someone had a need that wasn't getting met, like a job or a car or whatever it might be, insurance they're hunting for, I was grieved in my soul. That's godliness, by the way, because God had no complaint about Job. We know that from the first paragraph of the book. Blameless in his generation. What does the blameless person do? They weep for someone whose day is hard. They grieve in their soul for someone who has a need. That sounds like New Testament truth. This is the third verse I wasn't sure I was going to give you, but 1 Corinthians chapter 12, verse 26, you know the context, don't need to turn there, but it talks about us being the body. And because we are brothers or sisters in Christ, we're all a part of the same body. It says, if one member suffers, all suffer together. That's the hard part. You may want to rejoice with those who rejoice, to quote Romans chapter 12, verse 15, but we need to learn to weep with those who weep. Job did it, David did it, and Paul did it. He couldn't correct someone without tears. If your heart's too calloused for that, well, then you need a tender heart and a humble mind. Love's priorities would dictate that. And someone asked me this week, it often happens that people say, well, you know, Old Testament God, he was really mean. The New Testament God's really compassionate. Well, I'd start with the book of Revelation. Read that. That's in the New Testament. A lot of judgment there. There's a lot of reasons for this, and I have two or three rote answers for that. But one of the things I thought of in Exodus 22, here's God, and I'll start in verse 19, or chapter 19. Chapter 20 is the Ten Commandments. Chapter 19 is when they're setting up for it. The end of chapter 19, the mountain is cordoned off. Like, you can't go there. Moses is going to go up the mountain, and it's scary, and there's clouds, and there's lightning, and all that. Rumblings, earthquakes. And he says, don't let anyone come and touch this mountain. Don't let anyone do it. Don't let an animal come near this, or they will die. How firm and inflexible and unyielding is God in his commandments? I don't care who it is. Don't let them near this mountain. If they touch it, they'll die. Only you can come up here. Okay, well, that's an unyielding God. That's the scary God that someone called me about this. He's just mean. Two chapters later, after the giving of the Ten Commandments, Exodus 22, he talks about taking as a pledge, surety for a loan, you may take a man's cloak. Says, if you do take a neighbor's cloak in pledge, you better return it to him before the sun goes down. Now, what kind of down payment is that? What kind of assurance is that? Right? What kind of guarantee on the loan is that if I got to give it back? Well, you got to give it back before the sun goes down, for it will be his only covering. It is his cloak for his body. And what else shall he sleep? And if he cries to me, I'm going to hear, because I am, here's the Old Testament version, I am compassionate. I feel with those who are cold at night. That'll blow your mind. I don't want someone to be cold in their sleep. I don't know if you can have a more, you know, tender statement of the scary God with thunderbolts and lightning threatening to kill people. he turns around and says, you better return that. I know you'll be without that. We can get it tomorrow, but he's got to sleep in it because he'll be cold. And if he's cold and he cries out to me, I'm going to be mad at you because I want people to be warm and cozy when they sleep. That's the God of the Old Testament. Paul, of course, knows what it is. Galatians chapter 2, I was quoting Galatians 1 about pleasing God. Well, in pleasing God, he says, I'm not going to please people if I have to please God, and it means I can't please someone, and I'll be willing to ruin my reputation to do what's right. Well, he goes before Peter, he says in chapter 2, and confronts him to his face. He says, and I called him out for his hypocrisy. And you know the context. And yet, he's not willing to show up at Corinth with a bunch of maturing yet immature Christians at the wrong time because it would be too painful for them. Yeah. Every godly person you know, if they're truly godly, is a lot more tender-hearted than you think and feels for people more than you can imagine. Or they're really not godly. They don't have a tender heart and they don't have a sympathetic approach to doing what they do. They may be firm and bold. They may call you out, like Paul calls out Peter in Galatians chapter 2. Luther's seen as a fiery personality, isn't he? Set out to reform the church. It's still called the Reformation, but they didn't do much reforming because the church wouldn't have it. They had this thing called the Council of Trent after the attempt to reform the church, and they said, we're not going to be reformed. Matter of fact, we're doubling down on all this stuff you don't like. That's what happened to the Council of Trent 450 years ago. But 500 years ago, when this all started, people looked at him and said, he is a bull. Matter of fact, at the Diet of Worms, you know the story, he stands there as they say, recant, recant, recant. And he says, I can't, I won't. His ending line, here I stand, I can do no other. But how about this? He sat down in great care for people that couldn't read the Bible in their language. And he translated the Bible into German. Oh, he knew Hebrew, he knew Greek, he knew Aramaic, but they don't. You know how long it takes to translate the whole Bible? Some of you haven't even read the whole Bible. He sat there and translated into his native tongue so people could have. You want to talk about compassion? They probably feel for people a whole lot more than you think. You need to be that kind of person. I need you to be more zealous. We preach about that a lot. Today, I want you to feel with people. Let it dictate even how you go about doing what you do. Be tenderhearted and humble in your mind and unyielding about the truth. Let's pray. God, help us as Christians in the midst of our day, tempted as many are to try and find peace at any price and just care about people's feelings, and we feel for people and we don't really think about you. God, I know that's not an option for us. We want the welfare of other people, and that doesn't mean they get whatever feels good to them. Just like parents don't give their toddlers whatever they feel like they want. We have to have that anchoring, as some are rightly pointing out in these new books. This is important. We've got to be anchored in the truth, but we don't want to take away the fact that we have to feel with people that are lost and blind and people that are struggling through repentance. God, let us be careful about how we go about pleasing you. And even entering in just now, as it'll be put to a test when someone says, yeah, can you pray for me? Let us get in the shoes of someone having a hard day and grieve with them. Have our soul touched by someone who has a need and do more than prayer. Just even as that text says there in 1 John chapter 3, verse 17, I don't want to say be warmed and be filled, just go on your way and I hope it all works out. Let us get involved in people's lives and meet needs. Do what we can at the right time and the right way, as Ecclesiastes 8 reminds us. Thanks for your word. Thanks that it's a lamp to our feet, a light to our path. Let it guide us this week to be more sympathetic, serving Christians. In Jesus' name, amen.
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Kicking off this music hour on Pilgrim Radio was Keith and Kristen Getty with their song, His Eye is on the Sparrow. And of course, we know how the passage goes, don't we? That if God watches the sparrows, how much more will he not watch out for you? So trust in him. Rely on him as we turn next to Selah singing, Be Thou My Vision.

That was Eden's Bridge singing Blessed is the Man on Pilgrim Radio, where we pause our music again this hour to consider the words of author and motivational speaker Priscilla Shire, who said, "When you face two options and each seems to please God, consider the one that displays God's glory, power, and strength. This makes room for God to reveal himself to you and show himself through you. Don't be fearful about the hard road he may ask you to take. He desires to show himself strong in you and will encourage you to do things that require trust and faith." And that's an encouragement, isn't it? So let's keep the words in mind. Most importantly, relying on God as we turn next to We the Kingdom, singing Peace.

That was Natalie Lane singing Restore on Pilgrim Radio as we press on to our next program at 5 a.m. Pacific Time. Extra Credit, where we are once again with Pastor J.T. English of Storyline Church in Arvada, Colorado, and his final message in the series in the Gospel of John titled, Go With Me. So stick with us for that message here shortly as we turn next to Margaret Becker singing Only Your Love.

God calls us His ambassadors. It was His design that His great power, His wisdom, and His love should be seen and heard through the very people He already saved. Be inspired to do His will as you continue to work for Him today. This is Pilgrim Radio.

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2: J.T. English, pastor of Storyline Church in Arvada, Colorado. And today we conclude his series, Stay With Me, the Gospel of John, and his message, Go With Me. Now here's J.T. English.
3: John chapter 20, beginning in verse 19. John 20:19. I just want to maybe begin this sermon by exhorting and encouraging you specifically, not just y'all, but like you. What if God wanted to use you, to make much of himself in your sphere of influence? What if it wasn't just God saved you and set you apart for himself, but what if what we see in the Bible today is going to be God's going to save you, and he has saved you, but he's going to like move you into deep participation into his plan of getting glory up and down the front range. Like, that's what I'm jealous for. That's what I'm hoping is true for you, because this is something that's so far beyond any one of us. This is something of King Jesus reigning and ruling in heaven, pouring out his Holy Spirit on a church and churches who are making much of King Jesus through the proclamation of his word. And I believe that God's just gonna fan that fuel into flame, amen? So hear this as joy, encouragement, exhortation to keep going. And we're gonna see that that's exactly what Jesus is going to do. I'm also a little bit sad, I hope you are too, because this is our last sermon in the Gospel of John. Martin Luther says very specifically about the Gospel of John, he says it's shallow enough for infants to play in. And by that, he means like if you're a brand new Christian, and some of you are, some of you believed in Jesus for the first time last week, John is a great place to start because it's there you get to see who Jesus is and what he's done. It's shallow enough for infants to play in. He says it's also deep enough for elephants to bathe in, which is kind of a cool picture. Like imagine bathing in the Gospel of John. You know, what he's saying is like, it's so rich and deep, you're never gonna exhaust its beauty, but it's also so simple and beautiful that anybody can see who Jesus is and what he's accomplished. We're going to end where we began. We began this sermon series thinking about the Gospel of John as kind of four rhythms of what John's going to do. And we're wrapping up the last two rhythms. But here were the four. The first, John chapter 1 through 12, is really about Jesus calling people to follow him, to be disciples. And by that, what we mean is some of this church language can get thrown around. But what Jesus is doing is he's like calling men and women to see who he is and to actually follow him. He's going to say, believe in me for sure, to repent from your sins, to confess Jesus as Lord and believe. But for Jesus, belief is much more than a one-time confession, though it's not less than that. It's like this ongoing trust and belief and saying, and this is one of our values at Storyline, is that all of us have next steps to take to follow Jesus because he is where the good life is found. Amen? Like Christianity, and I'm getting ahead of myself a little bit here, but like Christianity isn't an ideology primarily. It's not a philosophy primarily. It's not even a moral vision of the life, though it includes all of those things. Christianity, first and foremost, is about a person, Jesus Christ, and all of you being so enraptured by who he is and what he came to accomplish that you want to follow him in every area of your life, relationships, finances, church, how you do school, how you think about sports, how you think about relationships and marriage. Like Jesus is the one who says, this is the way, walk in it. So what he's inviting his people to is like, follow me. I have the way to the good life, not just to a way out of hell and into heaven, but quite literally the way into the good life that leads to joy and flourishing and goodness and beauty as human beings. So Jesus first says, follow me. And he does this over the course of years. The Gospel of John, John 1 to 12, is years of Jesus' life and ministry. And then John 13 to 17, those five or six chapters there are Jesus inviting his people to say, the best way for you to follow me is to never leave me. Abide in me, stay with me. John chapter 15, I am the vine and you are the branches. whoever remains in me, abides in me, stays with me, you will produce much fruit. If you don't remain in me, if you don't stay in me, you're not going to produce fruit. My Father will cut you off and you will be cast away like other branches. So Jesus is saying, I am the beginning, middle, and end of the Christian life. In other words, nobody in here who's a follower of Jesus ever gets to graduate from Jesus. I need you to hear that again. You never get to move past him, ever. You never start with Jesus and then move on to something else. Jesus says the beginning, middle, and end of the Christian life is an abiding, a staying with, a being with Jesus, because he's where the good life is. And then over the last few weeks, and then this week, there were these two rhythms. We're going to see John's purpose statement, which is to say, I wrote all this stuff down so that you would believe and confess that Jesus Christ is Lord, and that the Christian life isn't just about following, staying, and believing, but ultimately about going with Jesus. That's what we're going to see today, this adventure-filled mission of living with the Holy Spirit, making much of Jesus up and on the front range into the ends of the earth. So that's where we're going to be, John chapter 20, beginning in verse 19. John chapter 20, verse 19. God's word says this: when it was evening the first day of the week, the disciples were gathered together. The doors were locked because they feared the Jews. They're like, they're going to come kill us. Jesus came, stood among them, and says to them, don't miss this, peace be with you. Now, this is not just like a greeting from Jesus. He's not just saying like, hey, hello, or hey, how are you doing, or what's up, bros? He's quite literally saying, I've accomplished something on your behalf, and you who were born an enemy of God can now receive peace through me. Are you following me? This is not like a simple greeting. He's saying, you who were unreconciled, unredeemed, far from God, because of my life, death, burial, and resurrection, you can now receive shalom, or peace. So when he says, peace be with you, he's actually quite literally, we're going to see it in the next verse, pointing to his body. Why can you have peace with God? I'm so glad you asked. Look at verse 20. You can look at the hands and side of Christ. The only way for you to receive peace from God is through the broken body in the shed blood of Jesus Christ. And the very first thing he does is he points to his side and his hands and he says, peace be to you because of what I've accomplished in my cross, death, burial, and resurrection. And what did the disciples do? They rejoice. Like they're saying, like, look, God himself in flesh has made a way for us to be in relationship with God. Jesus is now among us saying, you can have peace with God because of my pierced hands and pierced body, and the disciples of Jesus Christ rejoice. And he continues to say this. He says to them again, same thing, peace be with you. Now, this is where we're spending our first portion of our time. As the Father has sent me, I also send you. Okay, follow me. So Christians believe that God eternally exists as one God, but three distinct persons. That's another word for that would be the Trinity. So we believe that God eternally exists as one essence, three distinct persons: God the Father, God the Son, and God the Holy Spirit. God is one and three. It's beautiful. God the Father, God the Son, and God the Holy Spirit. God the Father is never sent in the story of salvation. You'll notice, think of John 3:16. For God the Father so loves the world that he sends, he gives his only Son, that whoever believes in him won't perish but have everlasting life. Throughout the Gospel of John, Jesus, the Son of God, in flesh, incarnate, says, I and the Father are one, because how many gods are there? One. But then he also goes on to say, and it's better for you that I go away, because I'm going to send to you the Paraclete, the Helper, the Holy Spirit. And we're going to see that Trinitarian nature of God right here. As the Father has sent. Does the Father ever send himself? No, but he sends the Son. So this is not like the main point for today, but I need you to see this. God is both a sending God and a sent God. God both sends and is sent. God the Father is never sent, but he sends. A big portion of your life is going to be, I gave my life to this people and this place, and I was a participant in sending other people. Does that make sense? Now, again, don't hear me the wrong way. You're going to be sent to your neighbors. You're going to be sent to other places, but like, you're here. So when we send and when we are sent, we aren't just doing something that's good. We're reflecting what God is like. When we send and are sent, we aren't just doing a task. We are reflecting the very nature of God. Are you following me? So when we are this kind of people who live in this really hard tension of we're both sending and we are sent, we're reflecting the nature of God. So over the course of our lives, there's going to be times where you send people. There's going to be times where you yourself are sent. So what Jesus is doing for his disciples here at the very beginning of this text is he's saying, I need you to look at what God is like. What is God like? He's one and he's three. The Father has sent me. And some of you are going to imitate and mimic the Father as you send others outside of your community to go make much of Jesus. But what Jesus says to his disciples right here isn't that they are not sent, but that they are, it's right there. They're sent. He's saying, as the Father has sent me, now he's talking to his disciples, I am now sending you. So he's saying to his disciples, you don't have the option of not being sent. I'm sending you. And as I send you, you're reflecting the very nature of who God is. So the mission of the church, according to Jesus here, is to now be a sent people declaring the accomplishments of the Son. One of the things that I want to show you, Jesus earlier in this chapter uses the word tetelestai. You guys remember what tetelestai means? It is finished. And what he's saying is the accomplishment that my Father gave to me, the thing that I was sent to do, is finished. It has this meaning of we've been reconciled. We've been bought. Jesus's work is finished. There's nothing left for you to do. You didn't start your salvation. You can't sustain your salvation. And you can't finish your salvation. It is tetelestai. It is finished. But yet here, he's like, we're just getting started. Do you see the nature of that? It's like he's saying, like, I have accomplished something, but what he's not saying is, therefore, you can just sit on your hands. He's saying, I've accomplished something, so now the mission of the church is just now getting started. The mission of the church is not finished. The mission of the Son is. Does that make sense? And now the mission of the church is to go tell everybody that the mission of the Son is finished. But too many of us believe that since Jesus said it is finished, there's nothing left for us to do. But what Jesus is saying is there's so much left to do. Why? Because I finished something on behalf of my people. So do not confuse Jesus saying it is finished with him saying there's nothing left to do. Jesus is saying there's everything left to do. Go take my gospel to the nations so that they can know it is finished. Does that make sense? So here's what does he do? He says this, verse 22. After saying, I'm sending you. So if you're a disciple of Jesus there that morning, he's looking at you and he's saying, you are now a sent people. Go declare to the nations, go make disciples of the nations that just as I was sent to accomplish something, you're now sent to go make much of me. And what does he do? He breathes on them. This New Testament word, pneuma, or Old Testament word, ruah, means spirit. It literally is this reminder of what happens in Genesis chapter 1 and 2, where in the Garden of Eden, God the Son, I believe, is present with Adam and Eve, and he breathes the breath of life into their nostrils. Why? So he can enliven and empower them for the mission that he created. Genesis chapter 1 has mission. Go cultivate my glory among the nations. It's called the cultural mandate. Very similar to the Great Commission. Genesis 1 and 2, take dominion over all of my creation by reflecting my image to the ends of the earth. And how does the Son of God do it in Genesis 1 and 2? He breathes upon them. The very same person of the Godhead is now with the disciples in the Garden of Gethsemane. And these men and women who just like Adam and Eve are inanimate, broken in their death and their sin. Like, have you ever thought about this? When did the disciples become followers of Christ? I want you thinking about this because I think a lot of us would say, well, you know, when they followed him early on, but maybe they became regenerate believers in Christ right here. You see what I'm saying? Like they experienced the fullness of life with Christ now that they've received the Holy Spirit. So here they are. Remember the Bible says, because of your sinfulness, from dust you were taken and to dust you shall return. What the gospel is that the Son of Man takes upon our dust so that all of us, including these disciples who are now living in the dust and brokenness of the world, he can now breathe his Holy Spirit upon us, reanimating us, vivifying us, enlivening and empowering us for mission. So what Jesus is doing here isn't like what happens awkwardly in our lobby where somebody's breathing on you. What Jesus is doing here is he's showing you, I am the God from the garden, and it is only by my spirit that the mission goes forward. So again, there's so much I want you to see here. All of those things could be excellent, but without the power of the Holy Spirit, you're dead. If the Spirit of God doesn't vivify new people to life, if the Spirit of God doesn't empower your mission, you're toast. Now, that doesn't mean we shouldn't get really good at preaching. Doesn't mean we shouldn't learn how to share the gospel. Doesn't mean we shouldn't learn theology and the Bible. Of course we should learn all those things. So that if God, by his grace and mercy, visits us with the power of his Holy Spirit, it is like a tinderbox of flames bursting forth because we were ready for the Holy Spirit to do something among us. Does that make sense? So what Jesus is doing here is he's saying, I'm going to enliven you, disciples of Christ, you know, have the Holy Spirit, and I'm going to empower you with my spirit to go make much of what I've accomplished among the nations. So I think what Jesus is doing here, he's saying you need to be empowered by the Spirit. You got to receive the gift of the Holy Spirit, this breath of life. Now, Jesus is simply doing what he said he was going to do in the Gospel of John. Remember that conversation with Nicodemus? He has this conversation with Nicodemus, a religious teacher of the law, somebody who kind of has it all figured out from a fleshly sense. And he comes to him and says, like, you know, how do we inherit eternal life? And he says, well, you need to be born again. And Nicodemus is like, what are you talking about? How can I be born again? I've already been born once. You tell me I need to re-enter my mother's womb in order to be born again? And Jesus says, no, you need to be born both of the water and of the Spirit. And Nicodemus is like, you're telling me that my ministry accolades have nothing to do with ministry? And Jesus is like, yeah, that's exactly right. Nicodemus would then be thinking about, so you're telling me anybody can inherit the kingdom of God, regardless of race, ethnicity, physical background, intellectual expertise, socioeconomic status. You're telling me anybody? And Jesus is like, yeah, that's right. The only way you can inherit the kingdom of God is if the Spirit of God descends upon you. And Nicodemus is like, that doesn't feel like good news because how do I receive the Spirit? And Jesus is like, you're right. It's entirely grace. It's kind of like wind. Are you following Jesus here? It's kind of like wind. You don't know where it comes from. You don't know where it's going. But when it comes, you just like are overwhelmed that God would visit you with his presence. Like, do you know that we can't manufacture the presence of God? Shocker. But there's nothing that I can do up here that like manufactures God working. Like we just need, like we're entirely, it's like a dead man preaching to dead people, entirely need of the alive man making people alive. That's what this is. Totally incompetent for this task. But Jesus says, I'll do it. And Nicodemus would be thinking, you're telling me that like even someone like a Samaritan woman can receive everlasting life. And Jesus is like, that's exactly right. Let me show you. John chapter 3 to John chapter 4. Samaritan woman, broken in her sin, broken in life, totally separated from God. She's at the water well, one chapter later, of Jesus saying, you got to be born again. And what does the Samaritan woman experience? God visiting her. And then she goes back and testifies to a bunch of Samaritans. And what happens to them? They become missionaries for the sake of King Jesus. Because the Spirit of God is not contained by a certain group of people or a certain socioeconomic status or certain race or ethnicity. God's Spirit is what enlivens and empowers our mission. Are you following me? So here's what I want you to see as we kind of think about Jesus doing this, is Jesus is grounding his mission in the enlivening and empowering presence of the Spirit. So like what I need you to think of it is this way. The Holy Spirit is not a nice accessory to God's mission. The Holy Spirit is the indispensable person and power who pushes the mission of Jesus forward. I need to say that again. The Holy Spirit is not a nice accessory to the Christian life. Like I'll live in the power of the Spirit when I feel really weak. I'll live my life according to the fruits of the Spirit when I really feel like I need it. What Jesus is saying here is you're dead apart from the Holy Spirit. Totally in death. So what we need is the Holy Spirit. The Holy Spirit. When we experience and receive the love of Christ, and when we are sent with the power of Christ, what we're doing is we're demonstrating just as Christ was loved, we are loved. Jesus says to the disciples, just as the Father has loved me, so I love you. Just as the Father has sent me, so I'm sending you. Just as Christ was sent, we are sent. And who's the only person who can make that real? The Holy Spirit. The Holy Spirit. So what Jesus is doing here, he's showing us our need and dependence upon the Holy Spirit. But not only that, look at verse 30. Verse 30 says this. Jesus performs many other signs in the presence of his disciples. They're not written in this book, but these are written so that you might believe that Jesus is the Messiah. John is telling you everything I've written down, every single time I put pen to paper, was so that you would believe. Remember when you were like in elementary school and somebody told you what a purpose statement was or what a thesis statement was? This is it. John's saying every single time I sat down to put pen to paper in my gospel was for this. If you know John 6 but don't know Jesus, you've missed it. If you know John 13 to 17 but don't abide in Jesus, you've missed it. You need to believe in Jesus. I want the person of Jesus Christ to be at the center of everything we do, whether it's hospitality, whether it's Bible study, or how we preach, how we organize our worship, how we do our finances. Jesus Christ is the purpose statement of every church. Amen. It's like what I want to center you on is like, and I love how John says it here. He says, so that you would believe and that by believing in this ongoing sense, you would have life. My job as pastor, by God's power, not my own, is every single day to open up God's word and say, look at Jesus. Believe upon him. Trust in him. Enjoy him. Fellowship with him. You are called as a church to be ongoing, in an ongoing sense, believing and following King Jesus because he alone is worth it. Next chapter, verse 15. This is such a powerful story that I wish we could do 5 sermons on this. So I want to make a few comments as we go through it. Jesus has been resurrected. He's going to push his mission forward. He's going to give his people the Holy Spirit. The churches are called to believe. If you were in your mind right now thinking, what's one disciple who's probably going to get left out of this? Who would you think? Well, certainly Judas, but Peter. Like, this is the guy who's like, I'm not going to be Judas. I'm the opposite of Judas. I'm going to be with you. I'm going to fight for you, Lord. I'll never deny you. Just days before this, Peter is like, I'm with you forever. And then he denies the Lord 3 times. 3 times. Now, I'm somebody who values loyalty. If somebody denies me 3 times, I'm kind of like, I forgive you, but honestly, right? You too? Like, you hurt me. You betrayed me when I needed you most. I want you to see how much merciful Jesus is here. Look at what he does. They're having breakfast. And by the way, they're having breakfast on a charcoal fire, mimicking the charcoal fire that Peter was at. Peter denies him 3 times around a charcoal fire, and here 3 times Peter is restored. Look at what it says. They'd eaten breakfast. Jesus asks Simon Peter, son of John, do you love me more than these? Yes, Lord, I love you. Feed my sheep. Continues. A second time he asked him, Simon, son of John, do you love me? Yes, Lord, you know that I love you. Shepherd my sheep. He asked him the third time, Simon, son of John, do you love me? Peter was grieved that he asked him the third time, do you love me? He said, Lord, you know everything. You know that I love you. Feed my sheep. Again, there's a lot that I could say here. And one side note that I want to just make real quickly is I love that Jesus does not build the mission of his church on perfect disciples, but on forgiven ones. Some of you just need to receive forgiveness. He doesn't build his church on the A-plus student. He doesn't build his church on the one who always has it together. He builds his church on the one who's willing to receive forgiveness. And here Peter's like, oh, Lord, like imagine the grief. If anybody in the gospel accounts was gonna feel like Jesus has a furrowed brow towards him, like a distancing towards him, it'd be Peter. But here Jesus says, I'm gonna build my mission upon you. On you, Peter, this rock, I'm gonna build my church. You're gonna be the shepherd of my sheep. They're my sheep, they don't belong to you. But you're gonna be the shepherd, and your responsibility is to feed them, to shepherd them, to feed them, to shepherd them, to feed them and to shepherd them. Now again, there's so much that I wish I could show you here, but I wanna just show you something simple, and this is the encouraging moment that I want you to see, is what we see in this passage so far is Jesus is saying, my spirit's gonna come, enliven and empower people towards belief, and then the church's responsibility is to feed the sheep, and as you feed the sheep, God is going to keep giving his Holy Spirit. He's going to keep calling people towards repentance and belief. And then we're going to feed the sheep. You following me? Like, what I need you to see is the very thing that Jesus says should happen is happening. We're living in the story of the Bible right now. Yeah, you're living in the story of Scripture today. King Jesus in heaven pouring out his Holy Spirit on his church through the planting and building up of healthy local churches to the ends of the earth. Like, this is the mission of God. I just need you to see the mission of God is making much of King Jesus, needing the power of the Holy Spirit to enliven and empower us, calling people to repentance and belief through baptism, and then feeding the sheep, and then on and on, and keep going and keep going. Now, here's what I need you to see. Do you know how much easier my job would be to simply entertain you? Do you know how much easier our jobs would be if we weren't planting churches? The mission of God is King Jesus blowing out his Holy Spirit on the church, calling people to repentance and belief, and then feeding the sheep and doing it until he returns. It's that simple, and it's that complicated. Amen. Like, do you know how hard this is? Calling people to repentance each week, asking you to invite your friends and neighbors, discipling people like you, discipling people like me, stubborn, broken, wounded people, saying, you should follow Jesus. He's the answer. He's the solution. He is everything. You should give him everything. And to say, and you should do it in local churches with people like this. It's hard. Do you know I had no gray hair before I started pastoring? But like, guys, it would be so much easier to do this a number of different ways, but do you know what it wouldn't be? Obedient. Jesus is calling us to obedience now. Like right now, not tomorrow, not yesterday, to say, Jesus, we need you. Jesus, we want more of you. Jesus, would you build your church up and down the Front Range? Jesus, would you do it? Now, here's what I need to do. I don't really have like a, so therefore you should go do. I just want to pray for like 30 seconds and ask God to keep doing it. Does that make sense? Like, just ask God to keep building this culture, this spiritual presence, and then we're going to make much of him through worship. Let's pray. God, there's just so much that I wish we could have addressed here. This is just a church. These are just broken, wounded people. God, I pray that you would save some, pray that you'd build some up, that you'd sanctify, that you'd call us to greater obedience and holiness. But most of all, King Jesus, would you just keep going? Would you use us? God, would you use the power of your Holy Spirit among these people to make much of you in our homes, in this church, up and on the Front Range, and to the ends of the earth? Everything belongs to you, King Jesus. We're so thankful. It's in your name we pray. Amen.
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That was second chapter of Acts, the artist singing Which Way the Wind Blows on Pilgrim Radio. As we open up the rest of our hour to more music ahead, stick with us and consider, too, this encouragement from Jeremiah 31:34 as we continue on our way, in which the prophet reminds us of this day that's coming when we will finally know peace apart from all of the evil that has infected this side of eternity. The prophet writes, "No longer shall each one teach his neighbor and each his brother, saying, 'Know the Lord,' for they shall all know me, from the least of them to the greatest, declares the Lord. For I will forgive their iniquity, and I will remember their sin no more." Up next is Cade Thompson as we turn back to our music, singing See You Soon.

Coming to the end of my time with you this Friday morning on Pilgrim Radio. We just heard Mike's Chair singing Love Won't Quit on us. As we look forward to more music too at 6 a.m. Pacific time. So stick with us and enjoy with me and with us the contemporary Christian music artists we've got coming up shortly. In the meantime, we turn next to Jordan St. Cyr singing Something Greater.

A.W. Tozer reminds us that we need never shout across the spaces to an absent God. He is nearer than our own souls, closer than our

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Well, hey, friend, you're listening to Pilgrim Radio. My name's Sunny. Looking forward to stepping into this morning with you. I've had my coffee and I have my heart set on Jesus. I hope you have the same. If not, go get yourself a cup of coffee while we get back to the music. I've got Matt Hammett up next right here on Pilgrim Radio.

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1: So if you are an educator in the public school system, we are not looking down our nose at you saying we wish you were more holy and went somewhere else. 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That you live in the neighborhood that you live in, not because that's what you could afford and that's the only place that you can get in, but you're neighbors to those people because you have the opportunity to be the type of gospel-centered leader that brings light in the midst of darkness that they can feel.
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Jesus, you died upon a cross and rose again to save the lost. 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Come be my Savior, Lord, and friend. Change my life and make it new. And help me, Lord, to live for you.

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But then Taylor reached out and wrapped her arms around his neck, and it all became so clear. God bless the last one.

That was Matthew West, and you're listening to Pilgrim Radio. We're here to bring you strength for the journey today because we know some days are just their days. You know what I mean? I mean, those seasons where you think, how am I going to get through the next few months? Or how am I going to get through the next week or the next day or the next hour or this moment? Well, the truth is you're going to get through it because God is with you. And it's never going to be in your own strength. And when you get rooted in His Word and you are reminded of His truth, and that's where you stay focused, friend, you walk with so much more peace. That's where we find strength for the journey. So allow us to remind you of that truth while we continue our journey today. I've got Stephen Curtis Chapman up next. Thanks for being with us on The Pilgrim.

Here's some truth for life from Alistair Begg's Daily Devotional. Romans 8, verse 1 says, "There is therefore now no condemnation for those who are in Christ Jesus." One of the perennial misconceptions about Christianity is that God views each of us as a sort of living scoreboard. One side lights up with our sins and failures. The other tallies our good deeds and victories. And so long as the good wins out in the final score, the results will be good enough for God, right? But the fact of the matter is that if we tally up our sins and compare them to our obedience, we're always losing. It's not even a competition, really. Like when a pro team faces off against a junior varsity squad, it'll be a blowout. Still, too many of us fool ourselves into thinking we have time for a comeback. We can fix ourselves up just enough before the final whistle blows or work hard enough to come out victorious. Such thinking isn't even on the same playing field as the gospel, and it misses grace entirely. It is never our own score that helps our standing before God. No, it has to be Christ's. In the words of Paul's letter to the Ephesians, "Your salvation is not your own doing. It is the gift of God." The gift is Christ's perfect tally in our place. Nothing less than His perfect righteousness will do. When you really begin to understand the gospel, it sounds too good to be true. What person deserves such extravagant grace? But that is precisely the point. Our salvation is completely a gift, and it is utterly undeserved. We don't deserve it now, nor could we ever. But God grants mercy to us regardless. He declares us victorious, no condemnation, because of Jesus Christ, and only because of Him. Being a Christian does not immunize you against taking a scoreboard approach to life. Paul's entire letter to the Galatian church was to urge them not to give up on grace. We face a constant battle to remember that it is in Christ, and only ever in Christ and never in our performance, that we enjoy no condemnation. Have you lost the joy of your salvation? It is likely because you are looking too much at yourself and too little at Jesus. In the Christian life, there is no need for despair and no room for pride because it is never about you. It is always about Him. In Christ Jesus, God gives you the win. There's no greater gift, no greater victory, and no greater joy. From Alistair Begg's book, Truth for Life, Volume 2, on Pilgrim Radio.

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And my friend, I know that some days the road feels really long. And some days you're not even sure you've got another step in you. And if that's where I have found you today, I want to say take heart. For those who belong to Jesus, this journey has a destination. We aren't wandering aimlessly. We're traveling home.

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That was Caleb and John with My Hope. And you know what? When we have our hope in Jesus, it is steady and secure. We have confidence. But if it's in anything in this world, you will always be disappointed. So if you do anything today, figure out where you will aim your hope and encourage yourself in the Lord. Toby Max up next with Promised Land right here on Pilgrim Radio. We're your companion for the way.

This is Pilgrim Radio. We're bringing you the word and worship for the way. My name is Sunny, and I want to read this to you from Priscilla Shire. She is an author and Bible teacher, and she said, "When you face two options and each seems to please God, consider the one that displays God's glory, power, and strength. This makes room for God to reveal himself to you and to show himself through you. Don't be fearful about the hard road that he may ask you to take. He desires to show himself strong in you and will encourage you to do things that require trust and faith." Good one for us today. We're back to the music. Cade Thompson is up next.

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1: And I mean that. 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That ought to pain you as you are paining them with the truth. 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

60 Seconds in the Psalms from Psalm 5. Lead me, O Lord, in your righteousness because of my enemies. Make your way straight before me, for there is no truth in their mouth. Their inmost self is destruction. Their throat is an open grave. They flatter with their tongue. Make them bear their guilt, O God. Let them fall by their own counsels. Because of the abundance of their transgressions, cast them out, for they have rebelled against you. But let all who take refuge in you rejoice. Let them ever sing for joy, and spread your protection over them, that those who love your name may exult in you. Give ear to my words, O Lord. Consider my groaning. Give attention to the sound of my cry, my King and my God. For to you do I pray. From Psalm 5, verses 8 to 12, on Pilgrim Radio.

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That was Ben Fuller with Testimony. I'll remind you today that you have a testimony as well, and we are his witnesses in the world. So wherever you go today, who might need to see the hope of Christ, the love of Christ through you? Well, my name's Sunny, and coming up today at the top of the hour, 8 a.m. Pacific, we've got our morning and night classes. We've got Pastor Mike Johnny today. He's in the book of Exodus, and today's message is making himself known. That's just ahead at the top of the hour, and we're back to the music. I've got Michael W. Smith up next.

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2: Mike Johnny pastors Kings Harbor Church in Torrance, California. And today we continue his series, Exodus, and the message, Making Himself Known, Part 3. Now here's Mike Johnny.
3: We're going through the third cycle of the plagues. We're going to begin to see this intensification of what the Lord's doing. And even in the Lord's language, he said, hey, something's bigger going on than what you realize. So if you got a Bible, go to Exodus chapter 9, verse 13. That's where we're going to be. I just want to jump in with the main idea. And so here's what I want you to see as we walk through this portion of text. The plagues continue to reveal God's power. All of creation is submitted to his will. And so we'll just continue to walk through plague 7, plague 8, and plague 9, and we'll begin to see that being put on display for us. And so Exodus chapter 9, starting in verse 13, would say this. Then the Lord said to Moses, get up early in the morning and present yourself to Pharaoh. Tell him, this is what the Lord, the God of the Hebrews, says. Let my people go so they may worship me. For this time I am about to send all my plagues against you, your officials and your people. Then you will know that there is no one like me on the whole earth. By now I could have stretched out my hand and struck you and your people with a plague, and you would have been obliterated from the earth. However, I've let you live for this purpose, to show you my power and to make my name known on the whole earth. You're still acting arrogantly against my people by not letting them go. Tomorrow at this time, I will rain down the worst hail that has ever occurred in Egypt from the day it was founded until now. Therefore, give orders to bring your livestock and all that you have in the field into shelters. Every person and animal that is in the field and not brought inside will die when the hail falls on them. Those among Pharaoh's officials who feared the word of the Lord made their servants and livestock flee to shelters. But those who didn't take heart the Lord's word left their servants and livestock in the field. Amen. Now, as we jump in, I want to pause. This is our third week at looking at plagues. It feels like in some ways we've got some mastery over this. But the language of the Lord as he's telling Moses to go have a conversation with Pharaoh has shifted. It feels like it's getting a little bit more intense. If I could depict the image for you, it feels like the Lord is sitting in the room, taking off his rings, taking off his watch, rolling back his sleeves. It's like, now we're about to go to work. And so he makes this statement that, hey, Pharaoh, here's what's about to happen. That thus far, I've actually been pretty gentle with you, which I think if you had gone through the river turning into blood, having gnats and flies, having frogs, having your livestock die, having boils all over your body, his definition of gentle and my definition of gentle are extremely different. But he's making the statement that, like, if I stretch out my hand to strike you, like, you guys would be gone. And so it feels like something's shifting here. Even what he says is that now I'm going to send all my plagues on you and your officials and your people. It seems like the Lord's starting to ratchet up the intensity of what he's doing. And what we're going to see in the next three plagues, there's something that has a larger scope of what's happening. Both the scope of the ruin that it causes, but also the scope of what the Lord intends to accomplish. In fact, he'll make this statement. He said, I'm doing this. In fact, I haven't done all that I could do, because this could be like a Mike Tyson fight. The bell rings, I swing, you're done. Like, it could be over that quickly. But instead, I've taken my time, because I want to show you my power and I want my name to be known. Yeah. All things that we know, except for there's a different qualifier here. Not just known to you, Pharaoh, not just known to the Israelites of this generation, but known throughout all of the earth. And the Lord keeps his word, because you could flip forward a few books of the Bible, get to the book of Joshua, and when Joshua and Caleb as spies show up with Rahab, and they say, hey, we're coming in. She's like, hey, whatever you do, we heard about what your God did to Egypt. Don't do that to us. And so there's this, the making of the Lord's name being known, not just for one individual or just one nation or just one group of people. In fact, we'll read in just a few verses, the Lord would say this again, that I want my name not just to be known throughout the earth, but I want my name to be known for generations. Yeah. Like the Lord is doing something bigger than just this guy named Pharaoh, who, well, his name's not Pharaoh, his title is Pharaoh, who happens to be sitting in this moment as opposition to God. And as we read these first few verses, it's easy to see that the Lord's making a statement that even Pharaoh's continued opposition serves God's purposes. The Lord will be known throughout all the earth. And so the Lord's making a statement, hey, Pharaoh, I'm gonna get my glory. I'm gonna get my renown. People are gonna know who I am. And either it's going to be through your submission or through your destruction, but they're going to know me. May I just say to you in the room that God is going to be known. He's either going to be known through your submission, or he's going to be known by, because you become a cautionary tale of the foolishness of trying to oppose God. Yeah. And Pharaoh, with this plainly being stated, like, I'm going to put this on the table. I can't fight. So if you get mad at me mid-sermon and you come in here and try to take me out, like, I'm not taking a punch from you. Like, I'm just running. So there's a reality that when God starts making this statement, now we're not playing games anymore. This would be the time that you say, all right, you know what? I'm gonna let his people go, but we'll see what happens. Verse 22, then the Lord said to Moses, stretch out your hand toward heaven and let there be hail throughout the land of Egypt and on people and animals and every plant of the fields and the land. So Moses stretched out his staff toward heaven. And the Lord sent thunder and hail. Lightning struck the land, and the Lord rained hail on the land of Egypt. The hail, with lightning flashing through it, was so severe that nothing like it had occurred in the land of Egypt since it had become a nation. Throughout the land of Egypt, the hail struck down everything in the field, both people and animals. The hail beat down every plant of the field and shattered every tree in the field. The only place it didn't hail was in the land of Goshen, where the Israelites were. Pharaoh sent for Moses and Aaron. I have sinned this time, he said. The Lord is the righteous one, and I and my people are the guilty ones. Make an appeal to the Lord. There's been enough of God's thunder and hail. I will let you go. You don't need to stay any longer. Moses said to him, when I have left the city, I will spread out my hands to the Lord. The thunder will cease. There will be no more hail, so that you may know the earth belongs to the Lord. But as for you and your officials, I know that you still do not fear the Lord God. The flax and the barley were destroyed because the barley was ripe and the flax was budding, but the wheat and the spelt were not destroyed since they were later crops. Moses left Pharaoh in the city and spread out his hands to the Lord. Then the thunder and hail ceased and rain no longer poured down on the land. When Pharaoh saw that the rain, hail, and thunder had ceased, he sinned again and hardened his heart, he and his officials. So Pharaoh's heart was hard, and he did not let the Israelites go, as the Lord had said through Moses. So as Moses begins to stretch out his hands, and the hail begins to come down and begins to cause destruction, and the writers wanting to make sure that you see the magnitude of destruction, that it's hitting every animal, every person, every tree, everything in the field, that things are being destroyed indiscriminately by this hail. But I also just want you to think not just about, man, this is a bad storm, because if you've lived in the South and you've caught hail, you can say, you know what, hail destroys some stuff. But there feels like there's something bigger going on. It feels like creation is all of a sudden out of control. That on God's command, that for a long time, creation seems to be working in our favor. But then there's these moments when the Lord, by his command, will allow creation to show that even I have mastery over this, and this is a judgment towards you. You don't look any farther than reading the book of Genesis, and you get to the story of Noah's ark, and it had never rained. And then all of a sudden, God, who said back in Genesis 1, let the waters above and the waters below be separated, that I might make land, that people could flourish. And all of a sudden he said, I'm not holding it back anymore. And all of a sudden it begins to flood. And this feels like it's a nod to it. It's icy balls of water coming out of the sky, crushing and destroying things. And here's the odd thing to me, because we just read a few verses earlier that those that feared the word of the Lord, they brought their livestock in, they brought their animals in. But how did they find this out if Moses went to Pharaoh? How is it that Pharaoh himself is fine? Like, we don't get a picture of Pharaoh standing on the outside with it, taking his headdress off saying, "Bring the hail, Lord, I'll take it on, I'm the storm." Like, he didn't say anything like that. So apparently he believes the Lord enough to keep himself inside and to warn a few people, but he doesn't believe the Lord enough to turn his heart around. And then when the destruction comes, he makes this statement, "I have sinned. You're the righteous one. We are the guilty ones. Moses, go to your God. Tell him to turn this back. I'll finally let you go. You don't need to stay any longer." And I just want to warn us that there's a difference between recognition and repentance. That sometimes we play this game of recognizing the chaos that our sin causes. We recognize that it's destroying things and messing things up, and we don't like the pain that inflicts, and that will turn you around for a moment really quick. Some of us have prayed this prayer, "Lord, if you get me out of this, I promise I will never do that again." And as quickly as he is able to say, "Would you remove this from me?" Moses is just as quickly able to respond back, "Hey, the Lord's gonna pull this back. But I just want you to know, you still don't fear him yet." And what's interesting to me is that at no point does Pharaoh say, "No, I'm offended by that. I recognize my sin." He's like, "Oh yeah, whatever. Just make sure it goes away." Yeah. Then we get this weird agricultural aside about the flax and the barley. But I want you to see that even in that, there's this picture of that which is sheltered is protected, and that which comes out, or that which was available and standing in the midst of the hail, was destroyed. That those that took cover were okay, and that things and those that didn't were faced destruction. It's as if the Lord was saying, this principle goes even down into the vegetation, that if you would take cover and heed to my word, there's protection for you. But if you stand on your own strength, that you'll be destroyed. And then just as the Lord said, through Moses, Moses goes out of the city, prays to the Lord, the hail, the thunder, the lightning stop. And Pharaoh's like, "About that." In fact, the text says it in a really specific way. It says that he sinned again and made his heart heavy. And we've talked about this week after week. There are two terms for that. One of the terms, kabed, is this idea of making yourself heavy with guilt. And this is language. This is God has shown in the intensity of his power what he can do. He's seen it, said, "Yes, I recognize that I've sinned," and then made his heart guilty again by just going back to the old pattern. And then it says the state of his heart was hard. Because as the Lord said, he was not being changed. And then we see the next plague. Verse 1 of chapter 10. Then the Lord said to Moses, "Go to Pharaoh, for I have hardened his heart and the hearts of his officials, so that I may do these miraculous signs of mine among them. And so that you may tell your son and grandson how severely I dealt with the Egyptians, see the language of multiple generations knowing what's happening, and perform miraculous signs among them, and you will know that I am the Lord." So Moses and Aaron went in to Pharaoh and told him, "This is what the Lord, the God of the Hebrews, says. How long will you refuse to humble yourself before me? Let my people go, that they may worship me. But if you refuse to let my people go, then tomorrow I will bring locusts into your territory. They will cover the surface of the land so that no one will be able to see the land. They will eat the remainder left to you that escaped the hail. They will eat every tree you have growing in the fields. They will fill your houses and all your officials' houses and the houses of the Egyptians, something your fathers and grandfathers never saw since the time they occupied the land until today." Then he turned and left Pharaoh's presence. Pharaoh's officials asked him, "How long must this man be a snare to us? Let the men go so that they may worship the Lord their God. Don't you realize yet that Egypt is devastated?" So Moses and Aaron were brought back to Pharaoh. "Go worship the Lord your God," Pharaoh said. "But exactly who will be going?" Moses replied, "We will go with our young and with our old. We will go with our sons and with our daughters, with our flocks and with our herds, because we must hold the Lord's festival." He said to them, the Lord would have to be with you if I would ever let you and your families go. Look out, you're heading for trouble. No, go, just able-bodied men, worship the Lord, since that's what you want. And they were driven from Pharaoh's presence. Now, I want you to see two things really quickly in just this section of text. So Moses, again, and we see this pattern, the first and second plagues in a series start with a warning. We saw a warning before the hail. We're seeing a warning before the locust. He goes in, and even before the locusts come, there's this opportunity for Pharaoh to say something, to change something, to negotiate. And so they walk in and they say that this is what is about to happen. The severity is just going to continue. The magnitude of locusts that are going to invade, you are not going to be able to see the ground. And what little you have left is going to be destroyed. And they start with this phrase from the Lord. And it's interesting because I'm not sure that there's anywhere else in Scripture that the Lord would speak these words, that the Lord would say, how long are we going to do this? That how long language is language that we usually attribute to exasperation. We talked about a few weeks ago, Psalm 13. If you've been struggling with discouragement, then one of the things you can pray is Psalm 13. How long, O Lord? Like, usually we, with a short sense of time and not understanding the full magnitude of what's going on, it's easy for us to get frustrated with the pace of things. But it's interesting that the Lord would say through Moses to Pharaoh, how long are we going to play this game, homie? That's not what your Bible says. And then, just a few verses later, his officials walk in and they echo these words. How long, Pharaoh, are we going to do this? We are being destroyed. I don't know what delusions of grandeur you have. Like, just a few verses earlier, they were with Pharaoh and it said that their hearts were hardened also. But something happened in them looking what's going on. And now they're saying with the same level of exasperation, how long are we going to do this? This is not working in our favor. You are not Yahweh's equal. Stop doing this. And Pharaoh says, yeah, y'all can go. Who are you taking with you? Now, there is something that's truthful about the question that he's asking, because in that day and age, most of the time it was given to men who were able-bodied to go and worship whatever deity that they worshiped. And so he's exposing something. He's asking a question that makes sense in his mind. But it feels like he has missed the entirety of what these other plagues have been saying. The Lord doesn't just want a portion of his people. The Lord wants all of his people to worship him. The Lord wants all the praise that he's worthy of. He wants all the adoration that he's worthy of. He doesn't want just a little bit or just a section. This is not representative worship, but he wants all of his people to be able to go before him. And Pharaoh's like, that's not going to fly. You guys are up to no good. The Lord must be with you. Why would those words come out of your mouth after seven plagues of the Lord proven? Now he with them. And yet he would say that unless he's here with you, I'm not doing that. And it feels like, all right, apparently we're going to keep doing this. And verse 12 would say this. The Lord then said to Moses, stretch out your hand over the land of Egypt, and the locusts will come up over it and eat every plant in the land, everything that the hail left. And so that agricultural mention of what happened with the flax and the barley also says, hey, there was something left, and that's going to be destroyed now too. So Moses stretched out his staff over the land of Egypt, and the Lord sent an east wind over the land all the day and through the night. By morning, the east wind had brought in the locusts. The locusts went up over the entire land of Egypt and settled on the whole territory of Egypt. Never before had there been such a large number of locusts, and there will never be again. They covered the surface of the whole land so that the land was black, and they consumed all the plants on the ground and all the fruit on the trees that the hail had left. Nothing green was left on the trees or the plants in the field throughout the land of Egypt. Pharaoh urgently sent for Moses and Aaron and said, I've sinned against the Lord your God and against you. Please forgive my sin once more and make an appeal to the Lord your God so that he will just take the death away from me. Moses left Pharaoh's presence and appealed to the Lord. Then the Lord changed the wind to a strong west wind, and it carried off the locusts and blew them into the Red Sea. Not a single locust was left in all the territory of Egypt. But the Lord hardened Pharaoh's heart, and he did not let the Israelites go. And I mentioned before that what we're seeing with the hail feels like this massive picture of creation turning in on itself and being out of control. And it feels like the locusts are just continuing that. That yes, the locusts were in their houses. Yes, the locusts were on the ground and locusts were on them. But the description of what the locusts were doing seems to be very intentional. That all of a sudden that there was no tree left spare, there was no fruit that was still available, that there was nothing green, that all of a sudden it felt like it was this wild wasteland that had lost any chance of causing flourishing for the Egyptians. It almost feels like the Lord's rewinding the clock and saying, hey, let's go back to the beginning. Before I set things in order, this is what it would have been like. And the locusts are making that happen, so much so that Pharaoh's language is, would he remove this death from me? The level of ruin and destruction that's going on, it feels like it's beyond control. This feels like it's like this is can't be bared anymore. I've sinned. Would you forgive my sin? Would you remove this from me? And I don't want to miss the exactness of the language that the wind changed from east to west. And as it blew the locusts, that all the locusts went into the sea and were drowned by the Red Sea. And the language would say there was not one of them left. It's as if this mighty army that was intent on causing destruction was being removed by the Lord into a place of destruction. He was leaving no sign of them left. It's as if it was a preview of coming attractions. And if you flipped forward to when the Egyptian army and the Egyptians decide to go after the Israelites and chase them into the Red Sea, it says that they're covered by the Red Sea and there's not one of them left. This is a measure of God's control over all things. And he continues to display that. And then the language would say, and the Lord allowed his heart to be strong, to be rebellious, to be set in its ways, to expose who Pharaoh is and to show the Lord's power. But over and over again, we're just seeing these echoes of judgment. His officials who were with him have turned against him. That this picture of creation falling in on itself, that even though he doesn't know it, this picture of here's the judgment that's coming for you, just like these locusts, you're going to be devoured by the sea. There are these echoes of judgment, and yet it just doesn't feel like Pharaoh is paying attention. I wrote it this way. Neither Pharaoh's officials nor the locusts themselves speak loudly enough to break Pharaoh's opposition to the Lord. If the people who are doing sin with you are like, hey man, we're out, this has gone too far, that's probably a good indicator you shouldn't keep going. Everybody's got that group of friends that are down for whatever, and when those friends stop being down for whatever, like, man, we can't go with you, that might be a good time to change your mind. The fact that that there's nothing left, that there's nothing on the trees, nothing in the grass, there's no green left for you, that you've built your life on the flourishing of the Nile and how it's made the basin that you live in green and flourishing compared to the rest of the world, and all of that's been gone in an instant. How to change and say that the Lord's doing something that I ought to recognize. And yet Pharaoh just keeps pressing into the foolishness, and he will not change his ways. Because the Lord is exposing, setting his heart like stone to be what it truly is. And then the ninth plague. Then the Lord said to Moses, notice that there is no warning for Pharaoh here. Stretch out your hand toward heaven, and there'll be darkness over the land of Egypt, a darkness that can be felt. So Moses stretched out his hand toward heaven, and there was thick darkness throughout the land of Egypt for 3 days. One person could not see another, and for 3 days they did not move from where they were. Yet all the Israelites had light where they lived. Pharaoh summoned Moses and said, go worship the Lord. Even your families may go with you. Only your flocks and herds must stay. Can we just have a conversation? Let it go, bro. Like, the continuance to say, I'm going to let you go, but I'm going to keep this. Like, sometimes you just need to know that you lost. Apparently, he has not reached that point yet. Moses responded, you must also let us have sacrifices and burnt offerings to prepare for the Lord our God. Even our livestock must go with us. Not a hoof will be left behind, because we will take some of them to worship the Lord our God. We will not know what we will use to worship the Lord until we get there. But the Lord hardened Pharaoh's heart, and he was unwilling to let them go. Pharaoh said to them, "Leave me. Make sure you never see my face again, for on the day you see my face, you will die." "As you have said," Moses replied, "I will never see your face again." If all along the way we're seeing this picture of it feels like the Lord's rolling back the clock on creation, what is a more deep indictment of that than the God who said, "Let there be light," saying, "Let there be dark"? Now, I understand, right? Like, we live in the city and we have a bunch of smog, and so therefore when it's dark at night, like, we can't see the stars, and so like we think we know darkness, except for you've got a cell phone where you can turn on your light. But this is the type of darkness that it feels like nobody's lighting a torch to make it better. This is the type of darkness that makes you question if you've gone blind because you can't see. Can you imagine that day that you wake up? And I understand that there are parts of the world like Alaska where during the winter that it's dark for so much of the day that it causes seasonal affect disorder, where people are depressed because they haven't seen and experienced the sun. But this is deeper than that. Because at least there is the moon to rule over the night, as Genesis would say. But there's no light whatsoever, that people can't see people around them. People are asking the question, "Do my eyes work?" Like, the people can't see one another. Like, this isn't one of the situations where, "Oh man, it's dark, nobody's paying attention, I'm gonna steal myself a TV." Like, nobody's doing anything but staying where they are, because it is so dark that the Lord describes it as a darkness that can be felt. It feels like the darkness is not just a manifestation of the lack of light for the eyes, but lack of light for the world. It feels like something of God's presence has been removed, and that's when the darkness has moved in. And even after 3 days of that, Pharaoh's not willing to let it go. He's not willing to fully let them go. It's as if he needs to clutch on to some level of mastery to say, but at least I still have this. And the Lord has hardened his heart. He set him in his way that it would continue to expose the power and the magnitude of what God's doing. At this point, it feels like the common grace of God has been removed from them, and they are now seeing what it feels like if he were not presiding over all the way that creation works. A few years back, Sky and I had gone to dinner at the house of some elders at the church that we worked at in Dallas. And so it was a Sunday night, we go over, we're gonna have dinner, we finish eating dinner, and like, you're at the house of an elder, so you're expecting this to be this deeply spiritual moment. And they're like, "Hey, season premiere of Walking Dead's on, you guys wanna watch it with us?" And I was like, I'm not really sure this was gonna go this way, but all right. And so we sit down and we begin to talk about watching it, and we enjoyed the show, they enjoyed the show. I'm sure we had talked about it at some point, so that's why they invited us over to watch it. He was like, "I like it because it reminds me that this is what the world would be like if the Lord removed his common grace. That if he was not making sure that the things that are supposed to normally function like they do, that this is what the world might look like, and it would expose who we really are." And it's interesting to me that it feels like the Lord's moving the common grace, is superintending over creation, and yet it exposes who Pharaoh really is, and it's who we thought he was. This foolish man who thinks that he is equal to the task of standing in opposition to God. And even when his people can't see their hands in front of their faces, even when his officials are begging him, "Stop doing this," even when the world around him has gone back to being void and formless, this wild wasteland, he still has the audacity to think that he can make deals with God. The plague of darkness has real and symbolic implications. God's grace is no longer holding back the darkness that exists in Egypt. It's almost as if the Lord's saying, "This is what you've been in all along. I'm just now letting you see it." So what do we do with that? The plagues continue to reveal God's power. All of creation is submitted to his will. The beauty of the distinction, the redemption that the people of God were having. And that's why Goshen seemed to be protected, because it was part of God's redemption and rescue for his people. Goshen doesn't seem to be affected by these plagues, but it's almost as that if Egypt is experiencing decreation, it feels like Goshen is this spot of creation or new creation that exists in contrast to the brokenness that's around them. So when I think about us and I think about our call in the world that we live in, I think we're perfectly placed to be like Goshen in the midst of Egypt. Let me explain. I wrote it this way. We've been perfectly placed by God to be a contrast and a revelation to those who have not known his grace. Like, where you are is not by accident. This week I was having a coffee with a young pastor in the area. We were having our conversation. We decided to sit outside instead of inside because it was warm enough and nice enough that day that it made sense. We're talking about different things. We got to talking about preaching. In the middle of talking about preaching, I asked him a question about music, because the analogy I was going to make is just like you feel music, my hope is that people feel preaching in the same way. There's a lady sitting a few tables over, and I asked him the question, hey, what kind of music do you listen to? And she was like, yeah, what kind of music do you guys listen to? I was like, I didn't know we were all talking about preaching here. And so she was like, do you listen to gospel, like black gospel? I was like, come on, lady. And so she's like, my dad was a DJ. And so growing up, we had all types of stuff in the house. We listened to Temptations. She's like listing this catalog of stuff that she listened to. And I was like, I didn't know that we were doing this, but I guess we're doing this. And so as the conversation went, she began to tell us about how she used to go to church, but she hasn't been going to church, and how she feels estranged from the people of God, and how she's been dealing with this series of illnesses that hasn't allowed her to be with the people of God. And so at this point, I'm like, okay, we're doing this. And so I finally just said, hey, thank you for sharing all that. What's your name? We exchanged names. And then I said, hey, can me and my friend come over and pray for you? And so now in the middle of this restaurant, like we're outside of this restaurant, we're standing there praying for this woman, laying hands on her, praying that the Lord would heal. Like this moment. And then a dear sister from our church comes out and was like, hey, that's my pastor. You should come to my church. Like this becomes this moment, right, going on. And I just want you to recognize that we're perfectly placed for that. If we had chosen to go where I would normally go for coffee, we wouldn't have encountered that lady. If we had gone on Wednesday instead of Tuesday, we wouldn't have encountered that lady. If I had said, well, I mean, I got a hard stop at 9 o'clock because I got to be at staff meeting, we would never have that conversation with that lady. If we had decided to sit inside instead of outside. And so it's like all of these things working together in the plan of the Lord and having a conversation, and we'd been talking for an hour, and I said the word music and she heard it and it drew her in as if we were this contrast because she'd been listening to the conversation. These two guys, I was going to say these two young men, one of us young, one of us slightly less young. We're showing something about the character of God. And at the end, we're praying for this woman publicly, boldly, asking the Lord to heal her of the series of illnesses, that you and I have been perfectly placed to be that type of revelation of who God is, but also a contrast to the darkness of the world. You and I get to be Goshen. This is why when I talk with you about our vision, about this call with the Lord's help, with our efforts fully dependent on the Lord to be this army of centered leaders multiplied to bring kingdom flourishing into grace deserts. The reason that I'm confident about that is that you have been perfectly placed to be that. So if you are an educator in the public school system, we are not looking down our nose at you saying, we wish you were more holy and went somewhere else. You have been perfectly placed to be the voice and the character of God like Goshen in the midst of the darkness of the school classroom. That you live in the neighborhood that you live in, not because that's what you could afford and that's the only place that you can get in, but you're neighbors to those people because you have the opportunity to be the type of gospel-centered leader that brings light in the midst of darkness that they can feel. Amen. That you get to be that parent that gets to be part of your kid's team, and your kid may be awful at that sport and you may only be there to pass out oranges and to say good job when they're not doing a good job, but you're also there to be the type of gospel-centered leader that brings light into darkness, that brings flourishing into wastelands, that you and I have been perfectly placed for this. And sometimes you don't even know what's going to be the thing that opens the door. Sometimes it's not the beauty of your strength. Sometimes it's the authenticity of your fumbling that the Lord will use to have somebody say, but you look different than the rest of the world. Instead of playing the recognition game, you actually repented of the way that you did this wrong. I just want to invite you and encourage you that the Lord is calling you to be a piece of new creation in the midst of what feels like decreation. To be light in the midst of darkness, to be flourishing in the midst of a wasteland, that the Lord is accomplishing his purposes and showing his power, and you and I might be the most resounding testimony to that. And we're just called to play our part. Let me pray for us. So Father, thank you. Thank you for these men and women whom you've perfectly placed. Acts would say that you would set the boundaries of our dwelling and allot the periods in which we live so that those that are groping around in the darkness trying to find you might actually be able to. Would you use us in that way? And for some of us, that call is immensely local. And for others, there are points on the map, places like the family going to South Asia, saying, Lord, we see the trauma and the darkness that's there. We want to raise up people to be the light. There are others that are called to live and be that way. There are others that are called to be the faithful voice in the room of engineers as they're thinking through how to build the next technology to improve cars or rockets or something in between. Like there's that clear call. And so, Lord, would you help us to see that while you are at work exposing the brokenness of creation, that you've given us the opportunity to be Goshen. Where your presence is, where your power is, that's Goshen. And so even when we leave this place, you are empowering us to be the type of light amongst darkness that we get to see in this text. Would you help us to be enduring and faithful and patient and long-suffering, that you might make your name known throughout the earth for generation upon generation until you return again. It's in your matchless name I pray. Amen.
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Well, this is the day the Lord has made. I pray that you will rejoice and be glad in it, and that that will not be dictated by whether your life feels good right now. We can rejoice always, Scripture says, and again I say, rejoice. Up next, Ryan Stevenson and Bart Millard with their song, No Matter What. And you're listening to Pilgrim Radio. We're bringing you the word and worship for the way.

0: 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The Bible is God's Word. 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
1: 2 Kings chapter 10, verse 5. And he who was in charge of the house, and he who was in charge of the city, the elders also, and those who reared the sons, sent to Jehu, saying, "We are your servants. We will do all you tell us, but we will not make anyone king. Do what is good in your sight." Then he wrote a second letter to them, saying, "If you are for me and will obey my voice, take the heads of the men, your master's sons, and come to me at Jezreel by this time tomorrow." Now the king's sons, 70 persons, were with the great men of the city who were rearing them. So it was, when the letter came to them, that they took the king's sons and slaughtered 70 persons, put their heads in baskets, and sent them to him at Jezreel. Then a messenger came and told him, saying, "They have brought the heads of the king's sons." And he said, "Lay them in two heaps at the entrance of the gate until morning." So it was in the morning that he went out and stood and said to all the people, "You are righteous. Indeed, I conspired against my master and killed him. But who killed all these? Know now that nothing shall fall to the earth of the word of the Lord which the Lord spoke concerning the house of Ahab, for the Lord has done what he spoke by his servant Elijah." So Jehu killed all who remained of the house of Ahab in Jezreel, and all his great men and his close acquaintances and his priests, until he left him none remaining. And he arose and departed and went to Samaria. On the way, at Beth-Eked of the shepherds, Jehu met with the brothers of Ahaziah, king of Judah, and said, "Who are you?" So they answered, "We are the brothers of Ahaziah. We have come down to greet the sons of the king and the sons of the queen mother." And he said, "Take them alive." So they took them alive and killed them at the well of Beth-Eked, 42 men. And he left none of them. Now when he departed from there, he met Jehonadab, the son of Rechab, coming to meet him. And he greeted him and said to him, "Is your heart right, as my heart is toward your heart?" And Jehonadab answered, "It is." Jehu said, "If it is, give me your hand." So he gave him his hand, and he took him up to him into the chariot. Then he said, "Come with me, and see my zeal for the Lord." So they had him ride in his chariot. And when he came to Samaria, he killed all who remained to Ahab in Samaria, till he had destroyed them, according to the word of the Lord which he spoke to Elijah. Then Jehu gathered all the people together, and said to them, "Ahab served Baal a little, Jehu will serve him much. Now, therefore, call to me all the prophets of Baal, all his servants and all his priests. Let no one be missing, for I have a great sacrifice for Baal. Whoever is missing shall not live." But Jehu acted deceptively, with the intent of destroying the worshippers of Baal. And Jehu said, "Proclaim a solemn assembly for Baal." So they proclaimed it. Then Jehu sent throughout all Israel, and all the worshippers of Baal came, so that there was not a man left who did not come. So they came into the temple of Baal, and the temple of Baal was full from one end to the other. And he said to the one in charge of the wardrobe, "Bring out vestments for all the worshippers of Baal." So he brought out vestments for them. Then Jehu and Jehonadab, the son of Rechab, went into the temple of Baal and said to the worshippers of Baal, "Search and see that no servants of the Lord are here with you, but only the worshippers of Baal." So they went in to offer sacrifices and burnt offerings. Now Jehu had appointed for himself 80 men on the outside, and had said, "If any of the men whom I have brought into your hands escapes, whoever lets him escape, it shall be his life for the life of the other." Now it happened, as soon as he had made an end of offering the burnt offering, that Jehu said to the guard and to the captains, "Go in and kill them. Let no one come out." And they killed them with the edge of the sword. Then the guards and the officers threw them out and went into the inner room of the temple of Baal. And they brought the sacred pillars out of the temple of Baal and burned them. Then they broke down the sacred pillar of Baal and tore down the temple of Baal and made it a refuse dump to this day. Thus Jehu destroyed Baal from Israel. However, Jehu did not turn away from the sins of Jeroboam, the son of Nebat, who had made Israel sin, that is, from the golden calves that were at Bethel and Dan. And the Lord said to Jehu, "Because you have done well in doing what is right in my sight, and have done to the house of Ahab all that was in my heart, your sons shall sit on the throne of Israel to the fourth generation." But Jehu took no heed to walk in the law of the Lord God of Israel with all his heart, for he did not depart from the sins of Jeroboam, who had made Israel sin. In those days, the Lord began to cut off parts of Israel, and Hazael conquered them in all the territory of Israel, from the Jordan eastward, all the land of Gilead, Gad, Reuben, and Manasseh, from Aroer, which is by the river Arnon, including Gilead and Bashan. Now the rest of the acts of Jehu, all that he did, and all his might, are they not written in the book of the Chronicles of the kings of Israel? So Jehu rested with his fathers, and they buried him in Samaria. Then Jehoahaz, his son, reigned in his place. And the period that Jehu reigned over Israel in Samaria was 28 years. 2 Kings chapter 11. When Athaliah, the mother of Ahaziah, saw that her son was dead, she arose and destroyed all the royal heirs. But Jehosheba, the daughter of King Joram, sister of Ahaziah, took Joash, the son of Ahaziah, and stole him away from among the king's sons who were being murdered. And they hid him and his nurse in the bedroom from Athaliah, so that he was not killed. So he was hidden with her in the house of the Lord for 6 years, while Athaliah reigned over the land. In the 7th year, Jehoiada sent and brought the captains of hundreds, of the bodyguards and the escorts, and brought them into the house of the Lord to him. And he made a covenant with them, and took an oath from them in the house of the Lord, and showed them the king's son. Then he commanded them, saying, "This is what you shall do. 1/3 of you who come on duty on the Sabbath shall be keeping watch over the king's house. 1/3 shall be at the gate of Sur, and 1/3 at the gate behind the escorts. you shall keep the watch of the house, lest it be broken down. The two contingents of you who go off duty on the Sabbath shall keep the watch of the house of the Lord for the king. But you shall surround the king on all sides, every man with his weapons in his hand, and whoever comes within range, let him be put to death. You are to be with the king as he goes out and as he comes in. So the captains of the hundreds did according to all that Jehoiada the priest commanded. Each of them took his men who were to be on duty on the Sabbath with those who were going off duty on the Sabbath and came to Jehoiada the priest. And the priest gave the captains of hundreds the spears and shields which had belonged to King David that were in the temple of the Lord. Then the escort stood, every man with his weapons in his hand, all around the king, from the right side of the temple to the left side of the temple, by the altar and the house. And he brought out the king's son, put the crown on him, and gave him the testimony. They made him king and anointed him, and they clapped their hands and said, Long live the king. Now when Athaliah heard the noise of the escorts and the people, she came to the people in the temple of the Lord. When she looked, there was the king standing by a pillar according to custom, and the leaders and the trumpeters were by the king. All the people of the land were rejoicing and blowing trumpets. So Athaliah tore her clothes and cried out, Treason! Treason! And Jehoiada the priest commanded the captains of the hundreds, the officers of the army, and said to them, Take her outside under guard, and slay with the sword whoever follows her. For the priest had said, Do not let her be killed in the house of the Lord. So they seized her, and she went by way of the horse's entrance into the king's house, and there she was killed. Then Jehoiada made a covenant between the Lord, the king, and the people, that they should be the Lord's people, and also between the king and the people. And all the people of the land went to the temple of Baal and tore it down. They thoroughly broke in pieces its altars and images, and killed Matan the priest of Baal before the altars. And the priest appointed officers over the house of the Lord. Then he took the captains of hundreds, the bodyguards, the escorts, and all the people of the land, and they brought the king down from the house of the Lord and went by way of the gate of the escorts to the king's house. Then he sat on the throne of the kings. So all the people of the land rejoiced, and the city was quiet, for they had slain Athaliah with the sword in the king's house. Jehoash was 7 years old when he became king. 2 Kings chapter 12. In the 7th year of Jehu, Jehoash became king, and he reigned 40 years in Jerusalem. His mother's name was Zibiah of Beersheba. Jehoash did what was right in the sight of the Lord all the days in which Jehoiada the priest instructed him. But the high places were not taken away. The people still sacrificed and burned incense on the high places. And Jehoash said to the priests, All the money of the dedicated gifts that are brought into the house of the Lord, each man's census money, each man's assessment money, and all the money that a man purposes in his heart to bring into the house of the Lord, let the priests take it themselves, each from his constituency, and let them repair the damages of the temple wherever any dilapidation is found. Now it was so, by the 23rd year of King Jehoash, that the priests had not repaired the damages of the temple. So King Jehoash called Jehoiada the priest and the other priests, and said to them, Why have you not repaired the damages of the temple? Now therefore, do not take more money from your constituency, but deliver it for repairing the damages of the temple. And the priests agreed that they would neither receive more money from the people nor repair the damages of the temple. Then Jehoiada the priest took a chest, bored a hole in its lid, and set it beside the altar on the right side as one comes into the house of the Lord. And the priests who kept the door put there all the money brought into the house of the Lord. So it was, whenever they saw that there was much money in the chest, that the king's scribe and the high priest came up and put it in bags, and counted the money that was found in the house of the Lord. Then they gave the money which had been apportioned into the hands of those who did the work, who had the oversight of the house of the Lord, and they paid it out to the carpenters and builders who worked on the house of the Lord, and to masons and stonecutters, and for buying timber and hewn stone, to repair the damage of the house of the Lord, and for all that was paid out to repair the temple. However, there were not made for the house of the Lord basins of silver, trimmers, sprinkling bowls, trumpets, any articles of gold or articles of silver from the money brought into the house of the Lord. But they gave that to the workmen, and they repaired the house of the Lord with it. Moreover, they did not require an account from the men into whose hand they delivered the money to be paid to workmen, for they dealt faithfully. The money from the trespass offerings and the money from the sin offerings was not brought into the house of the Lord. It belonged to the priests. Hazael, king of Syria, went up and fought against Gath and took it. Then Hazael set his face to go up to Jerusalem. And Jehoash, king of Judah, took all the sacred things that his fathers, Jehoshaphat and Jehoram and Ahaziah, kings of Judah, had dedicated, and his own sacred things, and all the gold found in the treasuries of the house of the Lord and in the king's house, and sent them to Hazael, king of Syria. Then he went away from Jerusalem. Now the rest of the acts of Joash and all that he did, are they not written in the book of the Chronicles of the kings of Judah? And his servants arose and formed a conspiracy, and killed Joash in the house of the Millo, which goes down to Silla. For Josachar, the son of Shimeoth, and Jehozabad, the son of Shomer, his servant, struck him. So he died, and they buried him with his fathers in the city of David. Then Amaziah, his son, reigned in his place. 2 Kings chapter 13. In the 23rd year of Joash, the son of Ahaziah, king of Judah, Jehoahaz, the son of Jehu, became king over Israel in Samaria, and reigned 17 years, and he did evil in the sight of the Lord, and followed the sins of Jeroboam, the son of Nebat, who had made Israel sin. He did not depart from them. Then the anger of the Lord was aroused against Israel, and he delivered them into the hand of Hazael, king of Syria, and into the hand of Ben-Hadad, the son of Hazael, all their days. So Jehoahaz pleaded with the Lord, and the Lord listened to him, for he saw the oppression of Israel, because the king of Syria oppressed them. Then the Lord gave Israel a deliverer, so that they escaped from under the hand of the Syrians, and the children of Israel dwelt in their tents as before. Nevertheless, they did not depart from the sins of the house of Jeroboam, who had made Israel sin, but walked in them, and the wooden image also remained in Samaria. For he left of the army of Jehoahaz only 50 horsemen, 10 chariots, and 10,000 foot soldiers, for the king of Syria had destroyed them and made them like the dust at threshing. Now the rest of the acts of Jehoahaz, all that he did, and his might, are they not written in the book of the Chronicles of the kings of Israel? So Jehoahaz rested with his fathers, and they buried him in Samaria. Then Joash, his son, reigned in his place. In the 37th year of Joash, king of Judah, Jehoash, the son of Jehoahaz, became king over Israel in Samaria and reigned 16 years. And he did evil in the sight of the Lord. He did not depart from all the sins of Jeroboam, the son of Nebat, who made Israel sin, but walked in them. Now the rest of the acts of Joash, all that he did and his might with which he fought against Amaziah, king of Judah, are they not written in the book of the Chronicles of the kings of Israel? So Joash rested with his fathers. Then Jeroboam sat on his throne, and Joash was buried in Samaria with the kings of Israel. Elisha had become sick with the illness of which he would die. Then Joash, the king of Israel, came down to him and wept over his face and said, "O my father, the chariots of Israel and their horsemen." And Elisha said to him, "Take a bow and some arrows." So he took himself a bow and some arrows. Then he said to the king of Israel, "Put your hand on the bow." So he put his hand on it, and Elisha put his hands on the king's hands. And he said, "Open the east window," and he opened it. Then Elisha said, "Shoot," and he shot. And he said, "The arrow of the Lord's deliverance and the arrow of deliverance from Syria, for you must strike the Syrians at Aphek till you have destroyed them." Then he said, "Take the arrows." So he took them. And he said to the king of Israel, "Strike the ground." So he struck three times and stopped. And the man of God was angry with him and said, "You should have struck five or six times. Then you would have struck Syria till you had destroyed it. But now you will strike Syria only three times." Then Elisha died, and they buried him. And the raiding bands from Moab invaded the land in the spring of the year. So it was, as they were burying a man, that suddenly they spied a band of raiders, and they put the man in the tomb of Elisha. And when the man was let down and touched the bones of Elisha, he revived and stood on his feet. And Hazael, king of Syria, oppressed Israel all the days of Jehoahaz. But the Lord was gracious to them, had compassion on them, and regarded them because of his covenant with Abraham, Isaac, and Jacob, and would not yet destroy them or cast them from his presence. Now Hazael, king of Syria, died. Then Ben-Hadad, his son, reigned in his place. And Jehoash, the son of Jehoahaz, recaptured from the hand of Ben-Hadad, the son of Hazael, the cities which he had taken out of the hand of Jehoahaz, his father, by war. Three times Joash defeated him and recaptured the cities of Israel. 2 Kings chapter 14. In the second year of Joash, the son of Jehoahaz, king of Israel, Amaziah, the son of Joash, king of Judah, became king. He was 25 years old when he became king, and he reigned 29 years in Jerusalem. His mother's name was Jehoaddan of Jerusalem, and he did what was right in the sight of the Lord, yet not like his father David. He did everything as his father Joash had done. However, the high places were not taken away, and the people still sacrificed and burned incense on the high places. Now it happened as soon as the kingdom was established in his hand, that he executed his servants who had murdered his father, the king. But the children of the murderers he did not execute according to what is written in the book of the law of Moses, in which the Lord commanded, saying, "Fathers shall not be put to death for their children, nor shall their children be put to death for their fathers, but a person shall be put to death for his own sin. He killed 10,000 Edomites in the Valley of Salt, and took Selah by war, and called its name Jokthiel to this day. Then Amaziah sent messengers to Jehoash, the son of Jehoahaz, the son of Jehu, king of Israel, saying, "Come, let us face one another in battle." And Jehoash, king of Israel, sent to Amaziah, king of Judah, saying, "The thistle that was in Lebanon sent to the cedar that was in Lebanon, saying, 'Give your daughter to my son as wife,' and a wild beast that was in Lebanon passed by and trampled the thistle. You have indeed defeated Edom, and your heart has lifted you up. Glory in that, and stay at home. For why should you meddle with trouble so that you fall, you and Judah with you?" But Amaziah would not heed. Therefore, Jehoash, king of Israel, went out. So he and Amaziah, king of Judah, faced one another at Beth Shemesh, which belongs to Judah. And Judah was defeated by Israel, and every man fled to his tent. Then Jehoash, king of Israel, captured Amaziah, king of Judah, the son of Jehoash, the son of Ahaziah, at Beth Shemesh, and he went to Jerusalem and broke down the wall of Jerusalem from the gate of Ephraim to the corner gate, 400 cubits. And he took all the gold and silver, all the articles that were found in the house of the Lord, and in the treasuries of the king's house, and hostages, and returned to Samaria. Now the rest of the acts of Jehoash, which he did, his might, and how he fought with Amaziah king of Judah, are they not written in the book of the Chronicles of the kings of Israel? So Jehoash rested with his fathers and was buried in Samaria with the kings of Israel. Then Jeroboam, his son, reigned in his place. Amaziah, the son of Joash, king of Judah, lived 15 years after the death of Jehoash, the son of Jehoahaz, king of Israel. Now the rest of the acts of Amaziah, are they not written in the book of the Chronicles of the kings of Judah? And they formed a conspiracy against him in Jerusalem, and he fled to Lachish. But they sent after him to Lachish and killed him there. Then they brought him on horses, and he was buried at Jerusalem with his fathers in the city of David. And all the people of Judah took Azariah, who was 16 years old, and made him king instead of his father Amaziah. He built Elath and restored it to Judah after the king rested with his fathers. In the 15th year of Amaziah, the son of Joash, king of Judah, Jeroboam, the son of Joash, king of Israel, became king in Samaria and reigned 41 years. And he did evil in the sight of the Lord. He did not depart from all the sins of Jeroboam, the son of Nebat, who had made Israel sin. He restored the territory of Israel from the entrance of Hamath to the Sea of the Arabah, according to the word of the Lord God of Israel, which he had spoken through his servant Jonah, the son of Amittai, the prophet who was from Gath-Hepher. For the Lord saw that the affliction of Israel was very bitter, and whether bond or free, there was no helper for Israel. And the Lord did not say that he would blot out the name of Israel from under heaven, but he saved them by the hand of Jeroboam, the son of Joash. Now the rest of the acts of Jeroboam, and all that he did, his might, how he made war, and how he recaptured for Israel from Damascus and Hamath what had belonged to Judah, are they not written in the book of the Chronicles of the kings of Israel? So Jeroboam rested with his fathers, the kings of Israel. Then Zechariah, his son, reigned in his place. 2 Kings chapter 15. In the 27th year of Jeroboam, king of Israel, Azariah, the son of Amaziah, king of Judah, became king. He was 16 years old when he became king, and he reigned 52 years in Jerusalem. His mother's name was Jecoliah of Jerusalem, and he did what was right in the sight of the Lord, according to all that his father Amaziah had done, except that the high places were not removed. The people still sacrificed and burned incense on the high places. Then the Lord struck the king, so that he was a leper until the day of his death. So he dwelt in an isolated house, and Jotham, the king's son, was over the royal house, judging the people of the land. Now the rest of the Acts of Azariah and all that he did, are they not written in the book of the Chronicles of the kings of Judah? So Azariah rested with his fathers, and they buried him with his fathers in the city of David. Then Jotham, his son, reigned in his place. In the 38th year of Azariah, king of Judah, Zechariah, the son of Jeroboam, reigned over Israel in Samaria 6 months. And he did evil in the sight of the Lord, as his fathers had done. He did not depart from the sins of Jeroboam, the son of Nebat, who had made Israel sin. Then Shallum, the son of Jabesh, conspired against him, and struck and killed him in front of the people, and he reigned in his place. Now the rest of the books of Zechariah, indeed, they are written in the book of the Chronicles of the kings of Israel. This was the word of the Lord which he spoke to Jehu, saying, "Your sons shall sit on the throne of Israel to the fourth generation." And so it was. Shallum, the son of Jabesh, became king in the 39th year of Uzziah, king of Judah, and he reigned a full month in Samaria. For Menahem, the son of Gadi, went up from Tirzah, came to Samaria, and struck Shallum, the son of Jabesh, in Samaria and killed him, and he reigned in his place. Now the rest of the acts of Shallum and the conspiracy which he led, indeed, they are written in the book of the Chronicles of the kings of Israel. Then from Tirzah, Menahem attacked Tifsa, all who were there, and its territory, because they did not surrender. Therefore he attacked it. All the women there who were with child, he ripped open. In the 39th year of Azariah, king of Judah, Menahem, the son of Gadi, became king over Israel, and reigned 10 years in Samaria. And he did evil in the sight of the Lord. He did not depart all his days from the sins of Jeroboam, the son of Nebat, who had made Israel sin. Pul, king of Assyria, came against the land, and Menahem gave Pul 1,000 talents of silver, that his hand might be with him to strengthen the kingdom under his control. And Menahem exacted the money from Israel, from all the very wealthy, from each man 50 shekels of silver, to give to the king of Assyria. So the king of Assyria turned back and did not stay there in the land. Now the rest of the acts of Menahem and all that he did, are they not written in the book of the Chronicles of the kings of Israel? So Menahem rested with his fathers. Then Pekahiah, his son, reigned in his place. In the 50th year of Azariah, king of Judah, Pekahiah, the son of Menahem, became king over Israel in Samaria, and reigned 2 years. And he did evil in the sight of the Lord. He did not depart from the sins of Jeroboam, the son of Nebat, who had made Israel sin. Then Pekah, the son of Remaliah, an officer of his, conspired against him and killed him in Samaria, in the citadel of the king's house, along with Argob and Ariah, and with him were 50 men of Gilead. He killed him and reigned in his place. Now the rest of the acts of Pekahiah and all that he did, indeed, they are written in the book of the Chronicles of the kings of Israel. In the 52nd year of Azariah, king of Judah, Pekah, the son of Remaliah, became king over Israel in Samaria and reigned 20 years. And he did evil in the sight of the Lord. He did not depart from the sins of Jeroboam, the son of Nebat, who had made Israel sin. In the days of Pekah, king of Israel, Tiglath-Pileser, king of Assyria, came and took Ijon, Abel-Beth, Maacah, Genoa, Kadesh, Hazor, Gilead, and Galilee, all the land of Naphtali, and he carried them captive to Assyria. Then Hoshea, the son of Elah, led a conspiracy against Pekah, the son of Remaliah, and struck and killed him. So he reigned in his place in the 20th year of Jotham, the son of Uzziah. Now the rest of the acts of Pekah and all that he did, indeed, they are written in the book of the Chronicles of the kings of Israel. In the second year of Pekah, the son of Remaliah, king of Israel, Jotham, the son of Uzziah, king of Judah, began to reign. He was 25 years old when he became king, and he reigned 16 years in Jerusalem. His mother's name was Jerusha, the daughter of Zadok, and he did what was right in the sight of the Lord. He did according to all that his father Uzziah had done. However, the high places were not removed. The people still sacrificed and burned incense on the high places. He built the upper gate of the house of the Lord. Now, the rest of the acts of Jotham and all that he did, are they not written in the book of the Chronicles of the kings of Judah? In those days, the Lord began to send Rezin, king of Syria, and Pekah, the son of Remaliah, against Judah. So Jotham rested with his fathers and was buried with his fathers in the city of David, his father. Then Ahaz, his son, reigned in his place. 2 Kings chapter 16. In the 17th year of Pekah, the son of Remaliah, Ahaz, the son of Jotham, king of Judah, began to reign. Ahaz was 20 years old when he became king, and he reigned 16 years in Jerusalem. And he did not do what was right in the sight of the Lord his God, as his father David had done, but he walked in the way of the kings of Israel. Indeed, he made his son pass through the fire, according to the abominations of the nations whom the Lord had cast out from before the children of Israel. And he sacrificed and burned incense on the high places, on the hills, and under every green tree. Then Rezin, king of Syria, and Pekah, the son of Remaliah, king of Israel, came up to Jerusalem to make war. And they besieged Ahaz, but could not overcome him. At that time, Rezin, king of Syria, captured Elath for Syria, and drove the men of Judah from Elath. Then the Edomites went to Elath, and dwell there to this day. So Ahaz sent messengers to Tiglath-Pileser, king of Assyria, saying, I am your servant and your son. Come up and save me from the hand of the king of Syria, and from the hand of the king of Israel, who rise up against me. And Ahaz took the silver and gold that was found in the house of the Lord, and in the treasuries of the king's house, and sent it as a present to the king of Assyria. So the king of Assyria heeded him, for the king of Assyria went up against Damascus, and took it, carried its people captive to Kir, and killed Rezin. Now King Ahaz went to Damascus to meet Tiglath-Pileser, king of Assyria, and saw an altar that was at Damascus. And King Ahaz sent to Urijah the priest the design of the altar and its pattern according to all its workmanship. Then Urijah the priest built an altar according to all that King Ahaz had sent from Damascus. So Urijah the priest made it before King Ahaz came back from Damascus. And when the king came back from Damascus, the king saw the altar, and the king approached the altar and made offerings on it. So he burned his burnt offering and his grain offering, and he poured his drink offering and sprinkled the blood of his peace offerings on the altar. He also brought the bronze altar, which was before the Lord, from the front of the temple, from between the new altar and the house of the Lord, and put it on the north side of the new altar. Then King Ahaz commanded Urijah the priest, saying, On the great new altar burn the morning burnt offering, the evening grain offering, the king's burnt sacrifice, and his grain offering, with the burnt offering of all the people of the land, their grain offering, and their drink offerings, and sprinkle on it all the blood of the burnt offering and all the blood of the sacrifice. And the bronze altar shall be for me to inquire by. Thus did Urijah the priest, according to all that King Ahaz commanded. And King Ahaz cut off the panels of the carts, and removed the lavers from them, and he took down the sea from the bronze oxen that were under it, and put it on a pavement of stones. Also he removed the Sabbath pavilion which they had built in the temple, and he removed the king's outer entrance from the house of the Lord on account of the king of Assyria. Now the rest of the acts of Ahaz which he did, are they not written in the book of the Chronicles of the kings of Judah? So Ahaz rested with his fathers and was buried with his fathers in the city of David. Then Hezekiah his son reigned in his place. 2 Kings Chapter 17. In the 12th year of Ahaz, king of Judah, Hoshea, the son of Elah, became king of Israel in Samaria, and he reigned 9 years. And he did evil in the sight of the Lord, but not as the kings of Israel who were before him. Shalmaneser, king of Assyria, came up against him, and Hoshea became his vassal and paid him tribute money. And the king of Assyria uncovered a conspiracy by Hoshea, for he had sent messengers to So, king of Egypt, and brought no tribute to the king of Assyria, as he had done year by year. Therefore, the king of Assyria shut him up and bound him in prison. Now the king of Assyria went throughout all the land, and went up to Samaria, and besieged it for 3 years. In the 9th year of Hoshea, the king of Assyria took Samaria and carried Israel away to Assyria and placed them in Hala and by the Habor, the river of Gozan, and in the city of the Medes. For so it was that the children of Israel had sinned against the Lord their God, who had brought them up out of the land of Egypt from under the hand of Pharaoh, king of Egypt, and they had feared other gods, and had walked in the statutes of the nations whom the Lord had cast out from before the children of Israel and of the kings of Israel which they had made. Also the children of Israel secretly did against the Lord their God things that were not right, and they built for themselves high places in all their cities, from watchtower to fortified city. They set up for themselves sacred pillars and wooden images on every high hill and under every green tree. There they burned incense on all the high places, like the nations whom the Lord had carried away before them. And they did wicked things to provoke the Lord to anger, for they served idols, of which the Lord had said to them, You shall not do this thing. Yet the Lord testified against Israel and against Judah, by all of his prophets, every seer, saying, Turn from your evil ways, and keep my commandments and my statutes, according to all the law which I commanded your fathers, and which I sent to you by my servants the prophets. Nevertheless, they would not hear, but stiffened their necks like the necks of their fathers who did not believe in the Lord their God. And they rejected his statutes and his covenant that he had made with their fathers, and his testimonies which he had testified against them. They followed idols, became idolaters, and went after the nations who were all around them, concerning whom the Lord had charged them that they should not do like them. So they left all the commandments of the Lord their God, made for themselves a molded image and two calves, made a wooden image and worshipped all the host of heaven, and served Baal. And they caused their sons and daughters to pass through the fire, practiced witchcraft and soothsaying, and sold themselves to do evil in the sight of the Lord, to provoke him to anger. Therefore the Lord was very angry with Israel, and removed them from his sight. There was none left but the tribe of Judah alone. Also Judah did not keep the commandments of the Lord their God, but walked in the statutes of Israel which they made. And the Lord rejected all the descendants of Israel, afflicted them, and delivered them into the hand of plunderers, until he had cast them from his sight. For he tore Israel from the house of David, and they made Jeroboam the son of Nebat king. Then Jeroboam drove Israel from following the Lord and made them commit a great sin. For the children of Israel walked in all the sins of Jeroboam which he did. They did not depart from them until the Lord removed Israel out of his sight, as he had said by all his servants the prophets. So Israel was carried away from their own land to Assyria, as it is to this day. Then the king of Assyria brought people from Babylon, Cutha, Ava, Hamath, and from Sepharvaim, and placed them in the cities of Samaria instead of the children of Israel. And they took possession of Samaria and dwelt in its cities. And it was so at the beginning of their dwelling there that they did not fear the Lord. Therefore the Lord sent lions among them, which killed

of the god of the land. Then one of the priests whom they had carried away from Samaria came and dwelt in Bethel and taught them how they should fear the Lord. However, every nation continued to make gods of its own and put them in the shrines on the high places which the Samaritans had made, every nation in the cities where they dwelt. The men of Babylon made Succoth-Benoth. The men of Cuth made Nergal. The men of Hamath made Ashima. And the Avites made Niphaz and Tartak. And the Sepharvites burned their children in fire to Adrammelech and Anammelech, the gods of Sepharvaim. So they feared the Lord, and from every class they appointed for themselves priests of the high places, who sacrificed for them in the shrines of the high places. They feared the Lord, yet served their own gods, according to the rituals of the nations from among whom they were carried away. To this day they continue practicing the former rituals. They do not fear the Lord, nor do they follow their statutes or their ordinances, or the law and commandment which the Lord had commanded the children of Jacob, whom he named Israel, with whom the Lord had made a covenant and charged them, saying, "You shall not fear other gods, nor bow down to them, nor serve them, nor sacrifice to them. But the Lord who brought you up from the land of Egypt with great power and an outstretched arm, him you shall fear, him you shall worship, and to him you shall offer sacrifice." And the statutes, the ordinances, the law, and the commandment which he wrote for you, you shall be careful to observe forever. You shall not fear other gods. And the covenant that I have made with you, you shall not forget, nor shall you fear other gods. But the Lord your God you shall fear, and he will deliver you from the hand of all your enemies. However, they did not obey, but they followed their former rituals. So these nations feared the Lord, yet served their carved images. Also their children and their children's children have continued doing as their fathers did, even to this day. 2 Kings chapter 18. Now it came to pass in the third year of Hoshea the son of Elah, king of Israel, that Hezekiah the son of Ahaz, king of Judah, began to reign. He was 25 years old when he became king, and he reigned 29 years in Jerusalem. His mother's name was Abi, the daughter of Zechariah, and he did what was right in the sight of the Lord, according to all that his father David had done. He removed the high places and broke the sacred pillars, cut down the wooden images, and broke in pieces the bronze serpent that Moses had made. For until those days, the children of Israel burned incense to it and called it Nehushtan. He trusted the Lord God of Israel, so that after him was none like him among all the kings of Judah, nor who were before him. For he held fast to the Lord. He did not depart from following him, but kept his commandments which the Lord had commanded Moses. The Lord was with him. He prospered wherever he went, and he rebelled against the king of Assyria and did not serve him. He subdued the Philistines as far as Gaza and its territory, from watchtower to fortified city. Now it came to pass in the fourth year of King Hezekiah, which was the seventh year of Hoshea, the son of Elah, king of Israel, that Shalmaneser, king of Assyria, came up against Samaria and besieged it. And at the end of 3 years they took it. In the sixth year of Hezekiah, that is the ninth year of Hoshea, king of Israel, Samaria was taken. Then the king of Assyria carried Israel away captive to Assyria and put them in Hala and by the Habor, the river of Gozan, and in the cities of the Medes, because they did not obey the voice of the Lord their God, but transgressed his covenant and all that Moses, the servant of the Lord, had commanded, and they would neither hear nor do them.

0: And in the 14th year of King Hezekiah, Sennacherib, king of Assyria, came up against all the fortified cities of Judah and took them. Then Hezekiah, king of Judah, sent to the king of Assyria at Lachish, saying, I have done wrong. Turn away from me. Whatever you impose on me, I will pay. And the king of Assyria assessed Hezekiah, king of Judah, 300 talents of silver and 30 talents of gold. So Hezekiah gave him all the silver that was found in the house of the Lord and in the treasuries of the king's house. At that time, Hezekiah stripped the gold from the doors of the temple of the Lord and from the pillars which Hezekiah, king of Judah, had overlaid, and gave it to the king of Assyria. Then the king of Assyria sent the Tartan, the Rabsaris, and the Rabshakeh from Lachish with a great army against Jerusalem to King Hezekiah. And they went up and came to Jerusalem. When they had come up, they went and stood by the aqueduct from the upper pool, which was on the highway to the fuller's field. And when they had called to the king, Eliakim, the son of Hilkiah, who was over the household, Shebna the scribe, and Joah the son of Asaph, the recorder, came out to them. Then the Rabshakeh said to them, Say now to Hezekiah, Thus says the great king, the king of Assyria, What confidence is this in which you trust? You speak of having plans and power for war, but they are mere words. And in whom do you trust that you rebel against me? Now look, you are trusting in the staff of this broken reed, Egypt, on which if a man leans, it will go into his hand and pierce it. So is Pharaoh, king of Egypt, to all who trust in him. But if you say to me, We trust in the Lord our God, is it not he whose high places and whose altars Hezekiah has taken away, and said to Judah and Jerusalem, You shall worship before this altar in Jerusalem. Now, therefore, I urge you, give a pledge to my master, the king of Assyria, and I will give you 2,000 horses, if you are able on your part to put riders on them. How then will you repel one captain of the least of my master's servants, and put your trust in Egypt for chariots and horsemen? Have I now come up without the Lord against this place to destroy it? The Lord said to me, Go up against this land and destroy it. Then Eliakim, the son of Hilkiah, Shebna and Joah, said to the Rabshakeh, Please, speak to your servants in Aramaic, for we understand it, and do not speak to us in Hebrew in the hearing of the people who are on the wall. But the Rabshakeh said to them, Has my master sent me to your master and to you to speak these words, and not to the men who sit on the wall who will eat and drink their own waste with you? Then the Rabshakeh stood and called out with a loud voice in Hebrew, and spoke, saying, Hear the word of the king of Assyria. Thus says the king, Do not let Hezekiah deceive you, for he shall not be able to deliver you from his hand. Nor let Hezekiah make you trust in the Lord, saying, The Lord will surely deliver us. This city shall not be given into the hand of the king of Syria. Do not listen to Hezekiah, for thus says the king of Assyria, Make peace with me by a present, and come out to me, and every one of you eat from his own vine, and every one from his own fig tree, and every one of you drink the waters of his own cistern, until I come and take you away to a land like your own land, a land of grain and new wine, a land of bread and vineyards, a land of olive groves and honey. that you may live and not die. But do not listen to Hezekiah, lest he persuade you, saying, the Lord will deliver us. Has any of the gods of the nations at all delivered its land from the hand of the king of Assyria? Where are the gods of Hamath and Arpad? Where are the gods of Sepharvaim and Hena and Iva? Indeed, have they delivered Samaria from my hand? Who among all the gods of the lands have delivered their countries from my hand, that the Lord should deliver Jerusalem from my hand? But the people held their peace and answered him not a word. For the king's commandment was, do not answer him. Then Eliakim, the son of Hilkiah, who was over the household, Shebna the scribe, and Joah, the son of Asaph, the recorder, came to Hezekiah with their clothes torn and told him the words of the Rabshakeh.
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1: Mike Favarez pastors Compass Bible Church in Aliso Viejo, California. Today, we continue his series, 2 Corinthians, verse by verse, and the message, Serving with Sympathy. Now, here's Mike Favarez.
2: We are often reminded that we are not, as Christians, to live in isolation. We're supposed to be always assembling together, and we ought to be assembling together, as we often remind ourselves, all the more as the day of Christ draws near. So that is something we do, like a lot of different groups out there in the world, gather for various things. We're supposed to gather together in the name of Christ, and the thing that Jesus said in John 13:35 that's supposed to make our gatherings distinct from everyone else's gatherings is the kind and quality of love that we have for each other. And that sounds really easy, but if we could really get into your mind and find out what's going on there, I said, when you come to church, do you really love those people? Do you love the people there that you gather with? And they go, well, I don't know everybody. Well, I understand that, but everyone you know, everyone you connect with, either at church, in the lobby, the parking lot, in your small groups, in your sub-congregations, do you love them? It's a word that gets tossed around a lot these days, but it's not as easy as it sounds. To love people is very challenging, actually. Some of us in this room need to be reminded what love looks like and how it acts, particularly those of you that have been around the block a few times in the Christian life. It seems like the longer you have walked with Christ, the harder it becomes to love in the way that we ought to love. That's why Paul is such a good example for us. He's done a lot in the Christian life, but he still loves the way he ought to. But for us, it's easy just to go through the motions. And there's a lot that happens when we assemble together. We do various things together. And if you're in small groups, as you ought to be, and your chairs are facing face to face, and you might pray for each other, you might serve in a ministry post, you might do a lot of things that are appropriate. I mean, that's what people who love each other should do. They should serve. They should love. They should care. They should pray for each other. They should meet needs. And perhaps you're doing all of that. But as Paul said in 1 Corinthians chapter 13, verse 3, as he sets up this great list of all the things that love is not and all the things that love is, he makes an interesting statement in verse 3 when he says, even if I were to give away everything that I have, we would say, well, that's part of love. For God so loved the world that he gave. We learn this in the scripture, that when we give, that's a sign of what it means to love. We give, we serve, we give of our time, our effort, our attention, our prayers, we give. But he says, if I do that and have not love, it amounts to nothing. God is not impressed with that, which is really hard to hear because we often think if I'm doing all the right things, isn't that good enough? Well, when it comes to you gathering and interacting with the people of the church, people that you'll go to sub-congregations and small groups with, the Bible says, no, it's not good enough. There's got to be something underneath it called love, and love is a lot harder if we define it according to God's word. We're going to get into 2 Corinthians chapter 1, but before I do, I want to show you in one verse, a very short verse in 1 Peter chapter 3, that kind of pulls everything together that we need to think about today. And we want to make sure this is happening in your life because you can be here. And for that, I mean, that's a good thing. You're not forsaking the assembling of yourselves together right now. If you're here in the room, that's great. But if love is not motivating this, if love is not active in your heart, God says it's for nothing. It doesn't count as what God is wanting. He wants us to love each other. What does that look like? 1 Peter chapter 3 is a great place for us to go. Verse number 8, as he's beginning the end of this book, he's transitioning here in verse 8, and he says, finally, all of you, and that's not just the leaders, It's not just the, you know, the staff members. It's not just the pastor. Everyone. Here's what he needs. Have unity of mind. Get on the same page. Agree with each other. Look at this word, sympathy. Sympathy. You'll notice that in the subtitle of this morning's message, serving with sympathy. That word may surprise you. This is the only time this Greek word appears in the New Testament, sympathy. But, you know, don't worry. It's a concept that's everywhere. As a matter of fact, it's translating a different Greek word with a different English word, but it means the same thing. Think about the word sympathy, sympathy. This is in Greek. That's a transliterated word because that's the Greek word in essence. I'm anglicizing the pronunciation. But sum, together, and pathos, to feel together. Do you feel with these people? You don't just bump into them. You don't just share prayer requests. You don't just fulfill your ministry post this weekend, but you feel with them. Now, when I say sympathy or sympathos, right, to feel with others, there's another word that means the same thing, only it doesn't come through Greek. It's not transliterated through Greek. It's transliterated through Latin, and it's the word compassion. Does that sound familiar? Calm, same thing. Together, passion, to have feelings together. Now, this is everywhere in the scripture, but the Greek word used for that is a much deeper word, and we'll run into that this morning in our study, but it's important to know that one of the things that shows that you love is that you are working always to be of the same mind and that you have sympathy. You're willing to get into the feelings of the people that are in the aisle of your row right here at church, in your small group, in your subcongregation. You feel with them. Look at the next word, brotherly love. And I think the word is chosen here, and there's nuances between the word agape, which we're going to see in our passage this morning, and this word, phileo. It's the word that really ties all three of these together. You can't have the compound word sympathos and then the word unity of mind, same mind. These are compound words as well, and not enlist a word that's going to remind us that you are brothers or brothers and sisters, and you're in the same family. Do you see why it really necessitated, at least it's logical, Peter would choose this word? Because all of them are talking about us being together, bound together in the same thinking, bound together in the same feelings, and bound together in the same family. And you ought to act like your brothers and sisters in the same family, because in fact, as Christians, you are. If you have a right relationship with your Creator, if He is your Father, then I'm your brother. That's how this works. And to do those things, which in that triad, unity of mind, unity of feelings, and a unity of family here, same mind, same feeling, same family, brotherly love, then I'm going to need these two things, and these are very hard, a tender heart and a humble mind. Now, I want to preach this sermon this weekend for everyone in 2 Corinthians chapter 1 and 2. But I will say, one of the things for you mature believers among us is that this is hard to maintain after 10 years of living as a Christian, 15 years, 20 years, 30 years, 35, 40 years in Christ. Hard for you to maintain a tender heart and a humble mind because you've become realists in the Christian life. You know how people are. And people come and go, and people let you down, and I've heard people say that before, and you need this sermon. You need this reminder that the scripture calls you to love, and love, if it's defined biblically, it is going to mean more than just I'm doing what I'm supposed to. I'm giving of my time and my attention. As I often say, I'm going the extra mile, I'm spending the extra dollar, I'm staying the extra hour, I'm doing it, Pastor Mike. That's not what this is about. This is about doing that, not divorced from what biblical love is, because you could give away everything you have. And why would you give? Because someone needs it. You could give it all away. 1 Corinthians chapter 13, verse 3. But if you don't have love, it's nothing. So we got to get under the surface of your actions to what's motivating and driving that. Now, this passage is helpful for us. It's a good little memory verse for you, but it's unpacked because it really helps us in 2 Corinthians chapter 1 to see how this works. How do I flesh this out? How do I live this? What does this look like in circumstances? And we've got answers here for us that will help, I hope, give you the equipment you need to move out and say, I'm not just going to go through the motions of the Christian life. I'm not just going to spend my time there and my effort there and my service there and do all I'm supposed to do and pray for people and care for people. I need to really have a heart of sympathy, because that's the hardest part, a tender heart and a humble mind. So let's go to 2 Corinthians chapter 1 and learn from this great text, because we've finally gotten to a place where Paul's going to give directly the answer to the question, and it bleeds right into chapter 2. So we're going to go from verse 23 all the way to the fourth verse of chapter 2. Now, the series title, what's the series title? A Clear Conscience. This is the fifth of five sermons that I've mapped out for you, and I've carefully chosen where this series ends, because we finally got the end of the refrain that has been throughout this text. If you glance back up to verse 12, for our boast is this, the testimony of our conscience. That's the only time we have this word, but it's become the theme for our series, because he keeps saying, I've got a clear conscience. What's the problem? The problem was, I said, I was going to go to you on the way to Macedonia, you Corinthian Christians, and I was going to come and see you again. I didn't do either of those. The critics are taking pot shots at me. They're saying I'm a flake. They're saying I don't mean it. They say I don't love you. They're saying all these things about me, and you guys are doubting me. I just want to tell you, I have a clear conscience. Even though I planned this, it's not because I was a flake. It wasn't yes and no and no and yes. It was like I determined to do this. But things changed, and he's going to explain this. And I keep telling you throughout this series, the first four messages in this series, we never got the answer. We got a lot about a clear conscience. We got a lot about a lot of things. But we finally are going to get it here, and I want to show you in verse 23, look at the first phrase. We're still reiterating the theme of a clear conscience, or you wouldn't say this. Look at it. But I call God to witness against me. That's what verse 23 starts with. That's the whole point. The whole point of this, and we've seen reprises of this throughout our last 4 weeks in dealing with this text, and that is that it's about my clear conscience. I changed plans. And I changed those plans before God, and God is my witness. You don't have God on your side, critics, when you're criticizing me, Paul says, about not coming. I know you think you've got the moral high ground because I planned something and I didn't do it. But I'm telling you, God's on my side on this. God is my witness. I had good reason for changing my plan. Now, that's important because that's the theme throughout this whole section that we've been dealing with from verse 12 all the way to verse 4. Actually, the reason for it all, it ends up being explained in verse 5, and we'll start a new series, Lord willing, next week as we deal with the ups and downs of the Christian life, as I called it, as we see back and forth things going on in Paul's life here. But the excuse is not an excuse, it's a godly reason. Right? Everyone said, Paul's making excuses for not doing what he says. But I call God as a witness against me. Why didn't you come, Paul? Here it is, in a phrase. It was to spare you that I refrained from coming again to Corinth. All right, well, that didn't tell us much, but we're going to get it as we piece together all the hints in this book, particularly even in the next few verses here, we'll get the sense of what it meant, what it means to say, I wanted to spare you. Not that we, verse 24, lord it over your faith, but we work with you for your joy, for you to stand firm in your faith. That sounds like a very kind thing. You don't want to be bossy. You don't want to be domineering. You don't want to crack the whip and say, you know, got to do what I say. That's nice of you. We'd like to work with you for your joy, that you'd grow up spiritually. You'd stand firm in your faith. Verse 1, for I made up my mind not to make another painful visit to you. So Paul, apparently, between his time at Ephesus for 3 years, the end of his second missionary journey and his third missionary journey, he made a quick trip from Macedonia to Corinth. I mean, he got from Ephesus, rather, across the sea to visit them. And it was painful. And he also talks about a painful letter throughout this text and throughout this book. And he says, I didn't want to show up because if I showed up at the time I was planning to show up, it would have been painful. It would have been a mess. And for if I cause pain, verse 2, who is there to make me glad but the one who I've pained? As I wrote, as I did, so that when I came, I might not suffer pain from those who should make me rejoice. We're all on the same page. We're all following Christ. Now, I shouldn't have to show up while you're processing my painful letter here, and I didn't want to write another painful letter, and I didn't want to have a painful visit, because there were issues here. So I had to put all this off. I wrote, as I did, so that when I came, I might not suffer pain from those who should make me rejoice. For I felt sure of you all. I thought you would do the right thing, that my joy would be the joy of all of you. For I wrote to you, this painful letter that he wrote, out of much affliction and anguish of heart and with many tears, not to cause you pain, although admittedly I did, but to let you know, now here's the theme, the abundant love that I had for you. See, he caused pain by the letter. He doesn't want to come back and cause pain. Now, keep your finger here and get over to chapter 13 of the same book. This will help explain again, because this is all one literary work, why he did not go when he said he was going to go. 2 Corinthians 13, verse 10. For this reason, I write these things. So he's explaining why he's written what we know of as 2 Corinthians. For this reason, I write these things while I'm away from you, that when I come, I may not have to be severe in my use of the authority that God has given me for building up and not for tearing down. So Paul is an apostle, and he's saying, I'm writing this letter because I heard good news from Titus. That's what we've already dealt with that in the series. And so I'm writing you a letter about what you've done. I'm giving you a little bit more instruction on this. I'm defending my apostleship. I'm defending the reasons that a lot of the critics are after me. But I decided to write instead of come, because if I came, it would have been painful. Why? Because I would have to severely use my authority. And I would much rather continue to get things in place so that when I get there, we can have a lot of joy together and it wouldn't be a disciplinary visit. Apostle Paul's concerned about the church of Corinth. And we saw in 1 Corinthians, which again, probably is not the letter he's talking about, the painful letter that he wrote with tears. But he wrote a letter in between. And that first letter we already saw, there's a lot of problems in Corinth. Well, then the issue that he's dealing with, that he's about to get into in the next series in chapter 2, verse 5 and following, he's saying, you dealt with that. I'm glad. But instead of showing up in the middle of your processing all that I wrote and the severity of what I wrote, I needed time for this to cool down. I needed time for you to get things in order. I needed time for you to just put a few bits of icing on the cake of finishing your repentance and working this repentance out. And he's going to get into that, chapter 7. And he says, I just want you to know that's why I didn't show up, because it would have been rough. But I want to just start with the last line in our passage. Go back to chapter 2, verse 4. Not to cause you pain, but to let you know the abundant love that I have for you. So I caused pain by the letter, but I only wrote that letter because I abundantly love you. Now, the word here is agape. I mean, it's still the word for love, right? I mean, it's a different nuance of love. But the idea here is love, I love you. And if you wanted to use a word that was going to focus on our relationship to God together, you might use the word phileo, but he uses the word agape here. And the point is, it's Christian love, and it's abundant Christian love. And I have love for you. And that's very important. And that's why, back up to verse 23, I didn't want to come to you because it would have been painful. Okay, let's just start with love at the bottom of the passage and just explain all of what we just did in our minds and say, Paul didn't do what he said he was going to do, not because he's a flake, not because he's being unfaithful, but because he strategically thought about it and said, no, I it would not be good right now. And it's because I love you that I didn't come. Okay, we need to make sure that though there may be many priorities to do what we do why we do what we do, whatever, we need to make sure that love is motivating all of it. And love makes the priorities, not expectations. Let's put it down this way. Number one, you need to serve by fulfilling love's priorities. Love's priorities. Now, we got to start at the basics here. When they asked Jesus, what's the greatest commandment? What'd he say? So, well, there's two, but let me give you the first one. Love the Lord your God with all your heart, soul, strength, and mind. This is the foremost commandment. And the second is like it. Love your neighbors yourself. Now, we get the love command in two directions. We love God, we love people. In particular, we love the people of God. It's the test of your Christianity, whether or not you love God and love people. Now, how do I love God? First John's very clear on that. You love God if you keep his commandments. The way you love God is by doing what he says. Now, that is first and foremost. Second to that, then, and grows out of that, subordinate to it, subjugated to it, directed by it, is me loving you. I'm supposed to love the people of God, just like Christ loved me, as long as I quoted John chapter 13, that's where he ups the ante that 1 John constantly says, well, I know I said, love your neighbors yourself. That was the Old Testament standard. But now in John 13, he says, I'm telling you, love each other just as I have loved you. So he ups this a little bit. And he lays down his life for them. He says, I want you to go all out. Not just love others as you would love yourself, but love others like Christ loved his people. So I'm supposed to love vertically, then I'm supposed to love with you in a relationship within my church and say, I've got to love, but it's got to be governed by my keeping the commandments of God. So that's the priority ultimately. I've got to see you in light of God. And whatever I'm doing for you, it's got to be within the boundaries and the commands of what God wants for you and what God wants for me. I can't love outside of that. So everything about how to love can't be defined like the world loves it, because the world just looks at the two people that say they love each other, whether it's friendship or marriage or whatever it might be, and that's all they care about. It's a two-dimensional reality. Christian love is a three-dimensional reality. It's always thinking about, what does God think? What does God think? What does God command? What are God's parameters? What would transgress God's will? Okay, now I always quote this, but it's a good one. It's Paul praising Timothy in Philippians chapter 2. In Philippians chapter 2, if you want to jot down the verse 20, great Christological truths about Christ. We should love like Christ loves. And then he gives an example with someone who's got skin on, and he says, let me talk about now Timothy. Let me talk about my comrade Timothy. Timothy, he loves. And he said, I got no one who loves like he loves, no one else like him. He will be genuinely concerned for your welfare. You want five words that describe love for other people in the context of Christianity with God in view. Timothy loves people genuinely, and it's a concern, and it's for their good, for their welfare, as defined by God's truth. So I only want what God wants for you. I only want what God wants for you. And that needs to go back to thinking about how Paul prioritized this trip. He didn't prioritize his reputation, because his reputation is taking it on the chin, because he didn't come when he said he was going to come. He said he was going to come twice. He didn't come at all. And the critics are saying, Paul's a flake. He's just a flake. But here, Paul is saying, you know, what's best for you within the context of God? And here's the thing. I've got to choose to prioritize what is best for you in light of you growing spiritually, as he says here, and he's going to say it in the context of our passage. I want you to be growing in your faith. I want you to be established in your faith. I want you to stand firm in your faith. So he wants the relationship with God, with those people, to be just what it ought to be. Understand love. A genuine concern for the welfare of others is going to get us to feel what they feel. Because feelings are a big part, frankly, of how people are going to respond to whatever it is that we're going to say. It's why we put air conditioning in the church. The reality of how you are conditioned and even how you feel has a lot to do with how you're going to receive whatever it is that you need to hear. And setting the context for it. Remember Esther trying to set the context for what she wanted the king to do, which she knew was God's will. And so she wanted the king to do what God's will was. And so she sets the context, and Esther has a banquet. And all I'm saying is, Paul is saying, if I were to come right now, it would be wrong, because I've already written you, and it's a struggle. It's a painful rebuke. And you're basically under the discipline of the Apostle Paul. And if I'm to show up right now, like I said I would, this wouldn't be good. The feeling in the room, it'd be the wrong time. You remember the old proverb, and I quote it from time to time, about if you greet your neighbor with a loud voice early in the morning, it'll be reckoned to him as a curse. If you're leaving at 4:30 in the morning to go to work and you honk your horn outside your neighbor's bedroom, say, hey, good morning, have a great day, Lord bless you, it will be considered to him a curse, because he doesn't get up as early as you do. And the point is, don't honk your horn and greet your neighbor at 4:30 in the morning. And the point is, it's the wrong time. It's not going to be well received. That's going to be hard to do, especially when we as Christians are called, just to quote the book of Ephesians, to wake up sleepers and let Christ shine on you. So I am supposed to be waking people up. Be careful how you wake people up to the truth of whatever it is that God wants them to do. If you're discipling, if you're serving, if you're just being a friend to someone, you just need to decide a lot of times, what's the right time for all this? Love's priorities are going to dictate that, because you're going to take into account their feelings. Now, in a culture that's gone crazy on this, we understand that if you just make feelings the entirety of what it means to love someone, I just want to make them feel good. We have people in the church like that. They're a peace at any price kind of people. I will love you as long as it feels good to you. That's not the Apostle Paul. He is caring about the third party. Christian love is three-dimensional. I care about what God thinks. I want your welfare, which is not if you feel good. And I don't want to feel with you if, in fact, what you're feeling is wrong. I want to make sure that I care about your feelings, because communicating truth in this is very, very important. Jesus is moved, and the word is compassion in the text, but it's the word spelanthen. He's moved by compassion. And we've already learned, if you think about this, 1 John chapter 3, verse 17 says that if someone has a need and you close your heart to them, that's the phrase, it's really the word spelanthen, which means your gut. If you don't feel it in your gut, if you make sure you don't feel it, then you walk away. Well, that pastor, like, I'm not giving. If I felt it, I would give. And he says, in the context, there, it would be the right thing, because Christ laid down his life for us. We should lay down our lives for the brother. If they have a need and I close my spelanthen, close my gut, if I don't feel with them about their need, then how can the love of God abide in you? It doesn't. The reality, though, is you can give, 1 Corinthians 13:3, without the spelanthen. And all I'm saying is the spelanthen, the feeling, it is not the dictation of all that's right. Matter of fact, sometimes you're supposed to close your heart toward people. In Exodus, remember, we're hearing the laws given to a nation and national leaders about how they're supposed to set up their nation when they get to the promised land. And it speaks a lot about what God had already said in the Noahic covenant back in Genesis chapter 9, that if someone sits and waits in hatred and kills someone, that you're supposed to kill that person. And that has to happen for the land not to be polluted, and the blood of those people that were killed by people that had malice aforethought as they lied in wait for them and killed them. The Bible says God is going to curse the land if there's not justice. And that means that people made in the image of God cannot be slain without his murderer or her murderer being executed by the state. And in passages in Exodus, for instance, where the requirements of the civil law are being given, it makes it clear that you're not supposed to open your spelanthen to these people. The Old Testament word, you're not to show them pity. Let your eye not pity them, so that you can do what you've got to do, and that is to expiate. You can get out of the land, cleanse the land from the wickedness. And capital murder should be responded to by the life of the one who laid in wait with hatred in his heart, it says in the text of Scripture, with malice aforethought, as it says in Deuteronomy, you are to have them executed. And you can say, well, I'm sitting here, and the context, by the way, is after talking about the cities of refuge. There are six cities, three on the east side of the Jordan and three on the west side of the Jordan, and you can run to those cities if you accidentally had your millstone fall on a worker and kill him. And if the brother-in-law of the guy that died in your field wants to be the avenger of blood, you could run to the city of refuge and make your case before the elders of the city. This is what's called the city of refuge. And if, in fact, there was some kind of negligence that you did or had, or they said they ruled that you were negligent, well, then you'd be stuck in the city of refuge. You'd be imprisoned in the city of refuge until the death of the high priest. You remember all these rules of the Old Testament? You were reading the DBR with us? Well, if it wasn't because of negligence, if it wasn't manslaughter, these words come from Scripture, but it was capital murder, well, then as soon as you got there and the avenger of blood showed up, it says, do not pity the person that murdered the person. Close your heart toward them. Don't feel with them. Don't have compassion. As a matter of fact, turn him over to the avenger of blood. After the elders of the city realize, no, this isn't negligence. This isn't manslaughter. This is capital murder. This is malice aforethought. This is lying in wait. This is hatred in heart. And that kind of criminal needs to be executed. And let it happen, and don't pit. Well, I may have spent, you know, 3 or 4 days with this murderer, not knowing all the details. I may like the guy. I may look at his bad childhood and say, well, it's really rough for him and I can understand. No, no, no. Once the avenger of blood gets there, the Bible's very clear. You are not supposed to pity them. So I'm not supposed to feel with anyone in any situation. I need to differentiate situations based on my love for God. And my love for God is superior to all my love for other people. But I'm not talking about that here. I'm talking about you coming to church, or you sitting in a small group, or you talking to someone in the patio or in the lobby today and caring for them when they say, hey, I lost my job, would you pray for me? And you say, oh, I'll pray for you. That could be a 1 Corinthians 13:3 thing. You give of your time to pray. You even write it down in your phone so that you remember to pray. But you're just checking a box because you don't feel with them. You don't have the sympathy or the compassion. You don't feel it, the spelanthen of what it's like to be without a job or not to know what's coming in the future because you don't have the security of income. Do you see what I'm saying? There has to be for us proper spelanthen, proper compassion, proper sympathy in the Christian life, because I know that love dictates that. Because there is this compassion that God continually talks about that he has, even Jesus. Matthew chapter 9, he looks at the crowd, he sees they're like sheep without a shepherd, and he has splenchnon, compassion on them. Jesus was going across the Sea of Galilee with his disciples after John the Baptist, news of John the Baptist's death came to Jesus, and he was grieving. He went across, he saw the crowds, and he went out and he taught them. Because that they needed his teaching, because he felt compassion for them. He didn't even want to send the people home like the disciples did when there were 5,000 men and their families out there and there was nothing for them to eat. Well, just get them back to their own villages. Let them get a late dinner. And Jesus has compassion for people. All I'm saying is if you don't have compassion in coming to your ministry post, in going to your partner's appointment, in coming to do whatever it is that you do in your small group, to fellowship, to pray for one another, to support one another, to care for, if you don't enter into the struggles of those people, then love's not dictating the priorities for you. The reality of how you function, even down to your own reputation, needs to be subordinate to the fact that you love people so sincerely with a tender heart. There was the word, 1 Peter 3:8, a tender heart and a humble mind. And some of you have been Christians for 35 years, you've lost that sense of a tender heart and a humble mind. We need that. We need that. And we need you to maintain it. For if you're a new Christian, you've got to have this for the totality of your Christian life. Know that love's priorities aren't going to meet people's expectations sometimes, not even your own. 2 Corinthians chapter 1, verse 24, not that we lord it over your faith, but we work with you for your joy, for you to stand firm in your faith. Now, Paul could have come on scene and been severe with his authority, but he said, I don't want to do that. And at some point, I just think for us, not being apostles, and in the end, my influence on people, I just need to know at some point, I've got to live in this verse. Because I really don't have any really authority. You're not my teenage son. I can't do anything, really. I can't ground you. So if there's somebody that's doing something, like saying, would you pray for me about a job? I need a job. And I say, well, how's it going this week in your interviews and the application? Well, I didn't do anything. I just went golfing every day. Well, then you should have something to say about that. But here's the deal. Your influence on that person to say, well, there should be some diligence and some discipline, and you should really work at this because you're asking me to pray for this, and I feel for you, but you've got to do something here. Even that, you need to understand this. There are limits because you can tell someone to do the right thing. You can pray for someone to do the right thing. And you can want the best for someone, as Timothy did for the Philippians, have a genuine concern for their welfare, but you cannot bring it about. Number two, know the limits of your influence. And you've got to live with that for the entirety of your Christian life. You can't make people do what you know is the best thing for them to do. And if you don't catch that, you will become someone who tries to lord it over people's faith. And in reality, it won't get you anywhere anyway. And I understand how this works. It's harder for even pastors in this regard. Because we have a little bit of authority, not you know, the apostolic authority, but at least we can say, well, I am your pastor. And even that, I got to realize, what are the limits of my authority in someone's life? I should help to direct, I should counsel and all that, and you should too. All of us should be instructing one another and caring for each other and counseling each other and directing each other and being a godly influence on each other. But there's a limit to that. Turn over to a passage with me that may be helpful. I think I'd take you here in your small group questions. Philippians 1, 21. I don't know if I started in 21. For me to live is Christ, to die is gain. Well, if I'm to live on the flesh, it means fruitful labor for me. Yet which should I choose? I cannot tell. I'm hard pressed between the two. My desire is to depart and be with Christ. It is far better to depart and be with Christ. But to remain on in the flesh is more necessary for anyone else that you may rub shoulders with. That's why monasteries, that's why the desert in isolation is not how you live the Christian life. Convinced of this, that I got more to do here. I know I will remain on and continue with you all for your progress and joy in the faith. That's the goal of the Christian life. So that in me, you may have ample cause to glory in Christ Jesus because of my coming to you again. I'm going to come to Philippi, and at my funeral, you're going to say, Paul was a good guy. Look at how he influenced me for Christ. And you'll glory in Christ. You'll thank God for me if I can continue to do something to help your faith progress and give you joy as you continue to grow in the Christian life. That's the goal. Now, how painful is it for Paul, the last book he ever wrote, last letter, 2 Corinthians, to weep over people like Alexander the coppersmith who's caused me such harm? It was hard. Why didn't you just tell him what to do? Well, I did, but he didn't do it. Why? Because I can't make him do it. What about the people that deserted him when it was really hard? He said, everybody's deserted me. I can't change that. John Mark, why don't you tell him to suck it up and stay on the mission field with you? Can't. I can't do that. Now, Jesus could do whatever he wanted, but he laid down an example for us in the Gospel of Mark when he dealt with a rich young ruler. Remember that story? I think this is all written for us here, Mark chapter 10. And he tells him the commandments, keep the commandments, but he starts in the second tablet of the law because he knows the real problem is in the first tablet of the law. He thinks, if I just get in the 10 commandments, maybe this guy will realize he doesn't love God with all his heart, soul, strength, and mind. He doesn't love God above all others. He has an idol in his heart, but he says, no, I've done all the things on the second tablet of the law. I'm all about it. I've kept these from my youth, verse 20, if you're with me on this, Mark 10, 20. I didn't make you turn there, but here it is. Verse 21, you know the verse. Jesus, looking at him, loved him. I just love that phrase that's in Mark's text to remind us that Jesus loved him and said, one thing you still lack, but you're not there yet. And now he's going to point out the problem with the first tablet of the law, in particular, the law to have no other gods before God. Go sell all that you have, give to the poor, you'll have treasure in heaven, and come follow me. Disheartened by the saying, he went away sorrowful, for he had great possessions. He loved him. This is a template for us. You and I are going to live this experience for the entirety of our Christian life. Let's just run the clock forward. Let's just say, by God's grace, we live together in this church for another 15 years. And I'm still preaching, and you're still coming, and we're still reaching people for Christ. We're still planting churches. I guarantee you, there will be people that sit here with us this morning will not be with us 15 years from now. We'll invest in them. We'll pray for them. We'll pray for them. They'll get, you know, entangled in some cult or some vice, or they'll be whatever they'll be, and they'll flame out. They'll become Alexander the coppersmith and cause us great harm, because we can't stop that. All I'm telling you is you need to know the extent of your influence. Jesus didn't chase after this man, which I think is all there for us. You can only do so much. And what's the much you must do? Make sure you have a clear conscience. You remember Paul saying, I have a clear conscience? When he's leaving Ephesus, he says to the people, my hands are clean. I didn't stop. I didn't hold back from declaring to you anything that was profitable. The blood is not on my hands. That's a clear conscience. That parable in Ezekiel, it's like the watchman on the wall. If he sees the army coming and he doesn't blow the trumpet, well, then he's responsible for the people that die in the city. But if he does blow the trumpet and the people choose not to listen, well, he's okay. He's done his responsibility. And the point is this, you have a responsibility to tell people, to influence people, to care about their spiritual welfare and have them make progress in the faith. But they may not do it. And at some point, you've got to be like Jesus and let them walk away. And some of us aren't good at that. Sometimes we exacerbate the problem by tackling them and saying, oh, no, let me change all this. We can't change anything about the message. We can't change anything about the goals. We can't change the definition of your welfare. You follow what I'm saying? So in your ministry, particularly when we get past, you know, whatever service post you may have, into the interpersonal workings of you having a life that tries to affect another life for Christ in programs like our discipleship program, our one-on-one partners program, things like that, or leading a small group, things like that, that's where this will be the hardest, because you need to know the limits of your influence, and there's only so much you can do. Back to our passage, four verses left, at least three and a half. Made up my mind, verse 1, not to make another painful visit to you. For if I had to cause pain, who is there to make me glad except the one that I've pained? I want to come rejoice in the progress of your faith. That's what he says in verse 24. I want to work with you for your joy. And that's kind of even anachronistic, because to stand firm in your faith must precede the joy, because once you stand firm in your faith, then you see the joy of standing firm in your faith. It's a product. Joy is a product. And he says, that's what I want. I want you to do the right thing, and I want to come and all of us celebrate the progress of your spiritual growth. So I made up my mind not to come, because it would be premature, wrong time. And if I were to come and cause pain, man, I want to be glad with you. I can't rejoice. You are the one that I pained, and I can't. That's not it. That's not going to work. So I wrote you as I did, so that when I came, I might not suffer pain from those who should make me rejoice. I wanted to give you a letter so you could get things in order and do what you should do, so that when I get there, we can all rejoice in your progress and your obedience. For I felt sure of you all that my joy would be the joy of you all. I knew you would do the right thing. And I couldn't come at that time. For I wrote you out of much affliction and anguish of heart with many tears. I had to tell you the right thing to do. I didn't compromise the truth. But in essence, what are we saying? I didn't want to cause you pain. Well, I did cause you pain. Well, how does this work? He knew that showing up would be unnecessary pain, because he'd already said what he needed to say. It's like Jesus. He's not going to chase him down and say, did you hear what I said? I said, give away all you have. You know, so give your stuff to the poor and follow me. Did you not hear me? No, he heard him. That's why he walked away. And the Corinthians heard Paul. They knew what to do. If I were going to show up then and just amplify that message and repeat, he said, I was just going to give you time because I knew you'd come around. Number three, let's just put it this way. You need to avoid causing unnecessary pain in your love and your service for people. And let me talk to you parents. You got your parents of teenagers? Don't cause unnecessary pain. I need you to be a disciplinarian, absolutely. But be careful how you go about your direction. Small group leaders, pastors, ministry leaders, don't cause unnecessary pain. There's pain that needs to be had. And he says in verse 4, I wrote you out of much affliction and anguish of heart with many tears. Why? Because I knew that the letter caused you pain. I didn't want to cause pain. I loved you, but I knew the message would cause you pain. There was a disciplinary action that needed to happen in your congregation, and I wrote you to do it, and I know you were struggling with it. Is it the same as the one in 1 Corinthians? Most scholars think probably not, but even that one, maybe. You've got an incestuous relationship in your church, and you're prideful over that. Why would they be prideful? Because we're the church of grace. No. You need to expel that person from the church until he repents. And they were struggling, something like that. The reality was, I'm not going to show up because right now that caused unnecessary pain. I caused the pain. I got a cause because I'm going to stand up for the truth, but I'm not going to exacerbate that pain. Couple things. Paul does not come when he says he's going to come. He's going to show up. He wants to come. We see that from chapter 13. I read that at the outset of this sermon, 2 Corinthians 13. But this was the wrong time. Be strategic about your help. And let's think about this first thing. It's about timing. You could harp on something and be a nag, even as a parent, and you don't need to be. You could be a nag as a small group leader. You could be a nag as a ministry. You could be a nag in your partners. Listen, nagging is usually the repetition of something that doesn't need to be repeated. There needs to be consequences, and there would be consequences that Paul would have to bring. But the reality is timing and how or when to reiterate something, that was important to the Apostle Paul. Remember that passage, it's famous, it was turned into a song in the 60s about, you know, for everything there's a season, there's a time for everything. That's Ecclesiastes chapter 3. Verse 7 says there's a time to speak and there's a time to be silent. And Paul said, I'm not going to show up because I've already written a letter and it's time for me to be silent. You're not going to see my face and you're not going to hear me say this. Just like Jesus, I didn't run after this guy and reiterate all this. He heard me. So there's a time for everything. It's reiterated as a theme. Most of us can quote Ecclesiastes 3, but not many of us can quote Ecclesiastes 8, where he says something so great. I don't know why this isn't on plaques. This is a great, great phrase. Ecclesiastes 8, verse 5. Whoever keeps a command will know no evil thing. That's a great line. In other words, if you just do what God says, right, the evil of moral sin, well, it's not going to stick to you. Here's how I put it in light of what's coming next. Let me just accept this for a second, and then I'll prove it. It's always the right time to say no to sin. Always the right time. You don't have to say, when should I stop sinning in this problem in my life? Today. Stop sinning today. It's always the right time for that. Now listen to the next line, in the middle of verse 5. And the wise of heart will know the proper time and the just way, for there is a time and a way for everything. There needs to be, I think, the wisdom in doing the right thing at the right time in the right way. And he says, the wise people are going to figure that out. They'll know the right time for it. It's always the right time to say no to sin. But what's the right time to do the righteous thing? When's the right time for Paul to show up? It's not now. When's the right time to write another email? Maybe not today. And that's where the righteous have to seek the Lord, to find out what's pleasing to the Lord. And let's just make it strategic. What's strategically useful and effective as best as we can know as human beings. Avoid causing unnecessary pain. Timing may help you with that regard. Knowing the right time and knowing the right way. I love it. The proper time and the just way. What's the right way? What's the best way to do this? Is it a letter or is it a visit? Paul says it was a letter. And it was hard to write the letter, but the visit is not what we want right now. You got to understand how to approach people. You've got to get in their sandals or their shoes, in our case, and figure out what's going to land the best here. How's it going to be the most effective? And I can't finish this without being clear about the one we're trying to please. We're trying to please the Lord. Galatians 1:10, I couldn't be a servant of Christ if I made it my goal to please just you. I need to please God. So there's a time to speak, but there's also a time not to speak. There's a time to emphasize. There's a time not to emphasize. There has to be strategy, but it cannot be to the irresponsibility before God. And don't just blame your gut telling you to do something on God or your impatience. Don't blame God for you being an impatient person. I see a lot of that. And even in this text, when he says, I was anguished, I was crying, many tears writing you the painful letter. The point is, it did hurt Paul. Paul said he was bearing the burden of all the churches. And when he thought about Corinth, it caused him pain. When he wrote to Corinth, it caused him pain. Talk about unnecessary. Well, there is necessary pain. And the pain is not just you causing pain to others, but I don't think how you can cause pain to others and not have pain yourself. And I mean that. You could have a non-Christian family member that rejects Christ, and you start talking about the judgment that is to come. That ought to pain you as you are paining them with the truth. You've got to have sympathy, a tender heart, humble of mind, which doesn't keep you from the fortitude of doing what's right. Paul's going to do what's right because he ends this with, I just wanted you to know the abundant love that I have for you. Now, love, if you love me, don't tell me that. No. I have to tell you this. Here's two verses that are helpful, maybe three. Let's start with this, Psalm 35, 13 and 14. When David is trying to vindicate himself when his enemies had turned against him, malicious witnesses had risen up against him. They repaid his good for evil. He says this, when they were sick, I wore sackcloth. Sackcloth was clothing of mourning. I afflicted myself with fasting. I prayed with my head bowed on my chest. Three things, just because someone in his small group said, I'm sick. Talk about feeling. Not just, hey, I'll pray for you, and then throwing up a sentence so that I can tell them next time I see them in the lobby, hey, I prayed for you this week. Here's David saying, when they were sick, I wore sackcloth. I afflicted myself with fasting. I skipped meals. I prayed with my head bowed on my chest. I didn't just throw one out as I was driving down the road. I went about as though I grieved for my friend and my brother. I went about as though I grieved for my friend or my... In other words, he entered into the struggle of that person. If we just had a little bit of more of that in our church, and as it dissipates, I find, in aging Christians. They just don't have the tender heart and the humble mind anymore. How about this one? Job chapter 30, much the same, but it's even less provoked. Job says this in defending himself, Job 30, verse 25. Did I not weep for him whose day was hard? Was my soul not grieved for the needy? Ha. If you have a friend in your small group that texts you, said, I had a hard day, and you go, oh, I'll pray for you. Job says, I wept when someone had a hard day. If someone had a need that wasn't getting met, like a job or a car or whatever it might be, and

Whoever suffers, all suffer together. That's the hard part. You may want to rejoice with those who rejoice, to quote Romans chapter 12, verse 15, but we need to learn to weep with those who weep. Job did it, David did it, and Paul did it. He couldn't correct someone without tears. If your heart's too calloused for that, well, then you need a tender heart and a humble mind. Love's priorities would dictate that. And someone asked me this week, it often happens that people say, well, you know, Old Testament God, he was really mean. The New Testament God's really compassionate. Well, I'd start with the book of Revelation. Read that. That's in the New Testament. A lot of judgment there. There's a lot of reasons for this, and I have two or three rote answers for that. But one of the things I thought of in Exodus 22, here's God, and I'll start in verse 19, or chapter 19. Chapter 20 is the Ten Commandments. Chapter 19 is when they're setting up for it. At the end of chapter 19, the mountain is cordoned off. Like, you can't go there. Moses is going to go up the mountain, and it's scary, and there's clouds, and there's lightning, and all that. Rumblings, earthquakes. And he says, don't let anyone come and touch this mountain. Don't let anyone do it. Don't let an animal come near this, or they will die. How firm and inflexible and unyielding is God in his commandments? I don't care who it is. Don't let them near this mountain. If they touch it, they'll die. Only you can come up here. Okay, well, that's an unyielding God. That's the scary God that someone called me about this. He's just mean. Two chapters later, after the giving of the Ten Commandments, Exodus 22, he talks about taking as a pledge, surety for a loan, you may take a man's cloak. Says, if you do take a neighbor's cloak in pledge, you better return it to him before the sun goes down. Now, what kind of down payment is that? What kind of assurance is that? Right? What kind of guarantee on the loan is that if I got to give it back? Well, you got to give it back before the sun goes down, for it will be his only covering. It is his cloak for his body. And what else shall he sleep? And if he cries to me, I'm going to hear, because I am, here's the Old Testament version, I am compassionate. I feel with those who are cold at night. That'll blow your mind. I don't want someone to be cold in their sleep. I don't know if you can have a more, you know, tender statement of the scary God with thunderbolts and lightning threatening to kill people. He turns around and says, you better return that. I know you'll be without that. I mean, you can get it tomorrow, but he's got to sleep in it because he'll be cold. And if he's cold and he cries out to me, I'm going to be mad at you because I want people to be warm and cozy when they sleep. That's the God of the Old Testament. Paul, of course, knows what it is. Galatians chapter 2, I was quoting Galatians 1 about pleasing God. Well, in pleasing God, he says, I'm not going to please people if I have to please God, and it means I can't please someone, and I'll be willing to ruin my reputation to do what's right. Well, he goes before Peter, he says in chapter 2, and confronts him to his face. He says, and I called him out for his hypocrisy. And you know the context. And yet, he's not willing to show up at Corinth with a bunch of maturing yet immature Christians at the wrong time because it would be too painful for them? Yeah. Every godly person you know, if they're truly godly, is a lot more tender-hearted than you think and feels for people more than you can imagine. Or they're really not godly. They don't have a tender heart and they don't have a sympathetic approach to doing what they do. They may be firm and bold. They may call you out, like Paul calls out Peter in Galatians chapter 2. Luther's seen as a fiery personality, isn't he? Set out to reform the church. It's still called the Reformation, but they didn't do much reforming because the church wouldn't have it. They had this thing called the Council of Trent after the attempt to reform the church, and they said, we're not going to be reformed. Matter of fact, we're doubling down on all this stuff you don't like. That's what happened to the Council of Trent 450 years ago. But 500 years ago, when this all started, people looked at him and said, he is a bull. Matter of fact, at the Diet of Worms, you know the story, he stands there as they say, recant, recant, recant. And he says, I can't, I won't. His ending line, here I stand, I can do no other. But how about this? He sat down in great care for people that couldn't read the Bible in their language. And he translated the Bible into German. Oh, he knew Hebrew, he knew Greek, he knew Aramaic, but they don't. You know how long it takes to translate the whole Bible? Some of you haven't even read the whole Bible. He sat there and translated into his native tongue so people could have. You want to talk about compassion? They probably feel for people a whole lot more than you think. You need to be that kind of person. I need you to be more zealous. We preach about that a lot. Today, I want you to feel with people. Let it dictate even how you go about doing what you do. Be tenderhearted and humble in your mind and unyielding about the truth. Let's pray. God, help us as Christians in the midst of our day, tempted as many are to try and find peace at any price and
just care about people's feelings.

0: things and we feel for people and we don't really think about you. God, I know that's not an option for us. We want the welfare of other people, and that doesn't mean they get whatever feels good to them. Just like parents don't give their toddlers whatever they feel like they want. We have to have that anchoring, as some are rightly pointing out in these new books. This is important. We've got to be anchored in the truth, but we don't want to take away the fact that we have to feel with people that are lost and blind and people that are struggling through repentance. God, let us be careful about how we go about pleasing you and even entering in just now as it'll be put to a test when someone says, yeah, can you pray for me? Let us get in the shoes of someone having a hard day and grieve with them. Have our soul touched by someone who has a need and do more than prayer. Just even as that text says there in 1 John chapter 3, verse 17, I don't want to say be warmed and be filled, just go on your way and I hope it all works out. Let's get involved in people's lives and meet needs. Do what we can at the right time in the right way, as Ecclesiastes 8 reminds us. Thanks for your word. Thanks that it's a lamp to our feet, a light to our path. Let it guide us this week to be more sympathetic, serving Christians. In Jesus' name, amen.
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That was Katie Nicole with In Jesus' Name. She reminds us he is the God of possible, the God of possible, and how we as humans quickly go to this situation is impossible, and we forget the mighty God we serve. Let's keep him in mind as we continue this hour of music. I've got Matthew West up next. Thanks for being with me on Pilgrim Radio.

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We're bringing you strength for the journey today. You just heard Lauren Daigle with Come Alive, and my name's Sunny. And listen to this from C.S. Lewis. He says, "It is in the process of being worshipped that God communicates his presence to men." So there is purpose here to our midday praise break, wherever you are, driving in your car, hanging out with your kids. Man, teach your kids to do this as well, to stop and praise God, to just focus in on him today, because it is in the process of being worshiped that God communicates his presence to men. Selah's up next. Let's focus on the name that is higher than every other name.

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1: But I want to just show you something simple, and this is the encouraging moment that I want you to see, is what we see in this passage so far is Jesus is saying, my Spirit's going to come, enliven and empower people towards belief, and then the church's responsibility is to feed the sheep. And as you feed the sheep, God is going to keep giving his Holy Spirit. He's going to keep calling people towards repentance and belief, and then we're going to feed the sheep. You following me?
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Here's a daily devotional from Johnny Erickson Tada's book, Pearls of Great Price, from John 3, verse 16. For God so loved the world that he gave his one and only Son, that whoever believes in him shall not perish, but have eternal life. Yesterday, we saw that John 3:16 is my friend Chuck's favorite verse from the Bible. It's a beloved verse for many Christians. Perhaps that's because this short sentence sums up the gospel so well. I once heard a speaker give an excellent word-by-word treatise on John 3:16. God, the greatest giver, so loved the greatest motive. The world, which has the greatest spiritual poverty, that he gave the greatest act of all, his only Son, the greatest gift, that whoever, the all-time greatest invitation, believes in him, the greatest opportunity, should not perish, the greatest deliverance, but have eternal life, the greatest joy. In one short verse, we meet the greatest giver who has the highest motive to meet the most exacting demands of justice by the most powerful act of giving. His is the most breathtaking invitation for the greatest deliverance from the worst of hells to the highest of joys, eternal fellowship with God. Most striking is how sinful and wicked whoever is in this verse. It makes John 3:16 all the more astounding. And so, God demonstrates his own love for us in this: while we were still sinners, Christ died for us. Later on, Romans 8:32 expounds on his love. For he who did not spare his own Son, but gave him up for us all, how will he not also, along with him, graciously give us all things? Meditate on the words of this time-honored hymn. Could we, with the ink the ocean fill, and were the skies of parchment made, were every stalk on earth a quill, and every man a scribe by trade, to write the love of God above would drain the ocean dry, nor could the scroll contain the whole who stretched from sky to sky. I humbly bow my knee before you today. What great love you have for sinful man. From Johnny Erickson Tada's book, Pearls of Great Price, on Pilgrim Radio.

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We know that God designed music to be a lifter of our spirits throughout time. We hope you'll find encouragement here of the good news of new life found in Jesus Christ through the message and the music. This is Pilgrim Radio.

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3: 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Ryle's Holiness. John Charles Ryle served for almost 40 years as a minister of the gospel before being appointed as the first bishop of Liverpool in the year 1880. This is a collection of his sermons on the subject of holiness. We pick up now where we left off last time. In this series, he was talking about assurance at the time of passing. Assurance will enable a believer to meet a violent and painful death without fear, as Stephen did in the beginning of Christ's church in the book of Acts, and as Cranmer, Ridley, Hooper, Latimer, Rogers, and Taylor did in our own land. It will bring to his heart the texts, "Be not afraid of them which can kill the body, and after that have no more that they can do." That's Luke 12:4. And then this from Acts chapter 7, verse 59. "Lord Jesus, receive my spirit." Assurance will support a man in pain and sickness, make all his bed and smooth down his dying pillow. It will enable him to say, "If my earthly house fail, I have a building of God. I desire to depart and be with Christ. My flesh and my heart may fail, but God is the strength of my heart and my portion forever." The strong consolation which assurance can give in the hour of death is a point of great importance. We may depend on it. We shall never think assurance so precious as when our turn comes to die. In that awful hour, there are few believers who do not find out the value and privilege of an assured hope, whatever they may have thought about it during their lives. General hopes and trusts are all very well to live upon while the sun shines and the body is strong. But when we come to die, we shall want to be able to say, "I know and I feel the river of death is a cold stream, and we have to cross it alone. No earthly friend can help us. The last enemy, the king of terrors, is a strong foe when our souls are departing. There is no cordial like the strong wine of assurance." There is a beautiful expression in the prayer book service for the visitation of the sick. This is it: "The Almighty Lord, who is a most strong tower, is all them that put their trust in him. Be now and evermore thy defense, and make thee know and feel that there is none other name under heaven through whom thou mayest receive health and salvation, but only the name of our Lord Jesus Christ. The compilers of that service showed great wisdom there. They saw that when the eyes grow dim and the heart grows faint, and the spirit is on the eve of departing, there must then be knowing and feeling what Christ has done for us, or else there cannot be complete or perfect peace. Let us remember, for another thing, that assurance is to be desired because it tends to make a Christian an active working Christian. None, generally speaking, do so much for Christ on earth as those who enjoy the fullest confidence of a free entrance into heaven and trust not in their own works, but in the finished work of Christ. That sounds wonderful, I dare say, but it is true. A believer who lacks an assured hope will spend much of his time in inward searchings of heart about his own state. Like a nervous hypochondriac, he will be full of his own ailments, his own doubtings and questionings, his own conflicts and corruptions. In short, you will often find he is so taken up with his internal warfare that he has little leisure for other things and little time to work for God. But a believer who has, like Paul, an assured hope is free from these harassing distractions. He does not vex his soul with doubts about his own pardon and acceptance. He looks at the everlasting covenant sealed with blood, at the finished work and never broken word of his Lord and Savior, and therefore counts his salvation a settled thing, and thus he is able to give an undivided attention to the work of the Lord, and so, in the long run, to do more. Take for an illustration of this two English immigrants, and suppose them set down side by side in New Zealand or Australia. Give each of them a piece of land to clear and cultivate. Let the portions allotted to them be the same, both in quantity and quality. Secure that land to them by every needful legal instrument, and let it be conveyed as freehold to them and theirs forever. Let the conveyance be publicly registered, and the property made sure to them by every deed and security that man's ingenuity can devise. Suppose, then, that one of them shall set to work to clear his land and bring it into cultivation, and labor at it day after day without intermission or cessation. Suppose in the meanwhile that the other shall be continually leaving his work and going repeatedly to the public registry to ask whether the land really is his own, whether there is not some mistake, whether, after all, there is not some flaw in the legal instruments which conveyed it to him. The one shall never doubt his title, but just work diligently on. The other shall hardly ever feel sure of his title, and spend half his time in going to Sydney or Melbourne or Auckland, with needless inquiries about it. Which now of these two men will have made most progress in a year's time? Who will have done the most for his land, got the greatest breadth of soil under tillage, have the best crops to show, be altogether the most prosperous? Anyone of common sense can answer that question. I need not supply an answer. There can only be one reply. Undivided attention will always attain the greatest success. It is much the same in the matter of our title to mansions in the skies. None will do so much for the Lord who bought him as the believer who sees his title clear and is not distracted by unbelieving doubts, questionings, and hesitations. The joy of the Lord will be that man's strength. Restore unto me, says David, the joy of thy salvation. Then will I teach transgressors thy ways. Psalm 51:12. Never were there such working Christians as the apostles. They seemed to live to labor. Christ's work was truly their meat and drink. They counted not their lives dear to themselves. They spent and were spent. They laid down ease, health, worldly comfort at the foot of the cross. And one grand cause of this, I believe, was their assured hope. They were men who could say, "We know that we are of God, and the whole world lies in wickedness." Let us remember for another thing that assurance is to be desired because it tends to make a Christian a decided Christian. Indecision and doubt about our own state in God's sight is a grievous evil and the mother of many evils. It often produces a wavering and unstable walk in following the Lord. Assurance helps to cut many a knot and to make the path of Christian duty clear and plain. Many of whom we feel hopes that they are God's children and have true grace, however weak, are continually perplexed with doubts on points of practice. Should we do such and such a thing? Shall we give up this family custom? Ought we to go into that company? How shall we draw the line about visiting? What is to be the measure of our dressing and our entertainments? Are we never under any circumstances to dance, never to touch a card, never to attend parties of pleasure? These are a kind of questions which seem to give them constant trouble. And often, very often, the simple root of their perplexity is that they do not feel assured they are themselves children of God. They have not yet settled the point which side of the gate they are on. They do not know whether they are inside the ark or not. That a child of God ought to act in a certain decided way, they quite feel. But the grand question is, are they children of God themselves? If they only felt they were so, they would go straight forward and take a decided line. But not feeling sure about it, their conscience is forever hesitating and coming to a deadlock. The devil whispers, "Perhaps, after all, you're only a hypocrite. What right have you to take a decided course? Wait till you are really a Christian." And this whisper too often turns the scale and leads on to some miserable compromise or wretched conformity to the world. I believe we have here one chief reason why so many in this day are inconsistent, trimming, unsatisfactory, and half-hearted in their conduct about the world. Their faith fails. They feel no assurance that they are Christ's, and so feel a hesitancy about breaking with the world. They shrink from laying aside all the ways of the old man because they are not quite confident they have put on the new. In short, I have little doubt that one secret cause of halting between two opinions is want of assurance. When people can say decidedly, "The Lord, He is the God," their course becomes very clear. It's from 1 Kings 18, verse 39. Let us remember, finally, that assurance is to be desired because it tends to make the holiest Christians. This, too, sounds wonderful and strange, and yet it is true. It is one of the paradoxes of the gospel, contrary at first sight to reason and common sense, and yet it is a fact. Cardinal Bellarmine was seldom more wide of the truth than when he said, quoting him, "Assurance tends to carelessness and sloth. He that is freely forgiven by Christ will always do much for Christ's glory, and he that enjoys the fullest assurance of this forgiveness will ordinarily keep up the closest walk with God. It is a faithful saying and worthy to be remembered by all believers. He that has this hope in him purifies himself, even as he is pure. A hope that does not purify is a mockery, a delusion, and a snare. None are so likely to maintain a watchful guard over their own hearts and lives as those who know the comfort of living in close communion with God. They feel their privilege and will fear losing it. They will dread falling from the high estate and marring their own comforts by bringing clouds between themselves and Christ. He that goes on a journey with little money about him takes little thought of danger and cares little how late he travels. He, on the contrary, that carries gold and jewels will be a cautious traveler. He will look well to his roads, his lodgings, and his company, and run no risks. It is an old saying, however unscientific it may be, that the fixed stars are those which tremble most. The man that most fully enjoys the light of God's reconciled countenance will be a man tremblingly afraid of losing its blessed consolations and jealously fearful of doing anything to grieve the Holy Ghost. I commend these 4 points to the serious consideration of all professing Christians. Would you like to feel the everlasting arms around you and to hear the voice of Jesus daily drawing nigh to your soul and saying, "I am thy salvation"? Would you like to be a useful laborer in the vineyard in your day and generation? Would you be known of all men as a bold, firm, decided, single-eyed, uncompromising follower of Jesus Christ? Would you be eminently spiritually minded and holy? I doubt not some readers will say, "These are the very things our hearts desire. We long for them. We pant after them, but they seem far from us." Now, has it never struck you that your neglect of assurance may possibly be the main secret of all your failures? That the low measure of faith which satisfies you may be the cause of your low degree of peace? Can you think it a strange thing that your graces are faint and languishing when faith, the root and mother of them all, is allowed to remain feeble and weak? Take my advice this day, son. Seek an increase of faith. Seek an assured hope of salvation like the Apostle Paul's. Seek to obtain a simple, childlike confidence in God's promises. Seek to be able to say with Paul, "I know whom I have believed. I am persuaded that he is mine and I am his." You have very likely tried other ways and methods and completely failed. Change your plan. Go upon another tack. Lay aside your doubts. Lean more entirely on the Lord's arm. Begin with implicit trusting. Cast aside your faithless backwardness to take the Lord at his word. Come and roll yourself, your soul, and your sins upon your gracious Savior. Begin with simple believing, and all other things shall be soon added to you. Now, there are some probable causes why an assured hope is so seldom attained. I come now to the last thing of which I spoke. I promised to point out some probable causes why an assured hope is so seldom attained. I will do it very shortly. This is a very serious question and ought to raise in all of us great searchings of heart. Few, certainly of Christ's people, seem to reach up to this blessed spirit of assurance. Many comparatively believe, but few are persuaded. Many comparatively have saving faith, but few that glorious confidence which shines forth in the language of St. Paul. That such is the case, I think we must all allow. Now, why is this so? Why is a thing which two apostles have strongly enjoined us to seek after, a thing of which few believers have any experiential knowledge of in these latter days? Why is an assured hope so rare? I desire to offer a few suggestions on this point, and with all humility, I know that many have never attained assurance, at whose feet I would gladly sit both in earth and heaven. Perhaps the Lord sees something in the natural temperament of some of his children, which makes assurance not good for them. Perhaps, in order to be kept in spiritual health, they need to be kept very low. Only God knows. Still, after every allowance, I fear there are many believers without an assured hope, whose case may too often be explained by causes such as these. One of the most common, I suspect, is a defective view of the doctrine of justification. I am inclined to think that justification and sanctification are insensibly confused together in the minds of many believers. They receive the gospel truth that there must be something done in us as well as something done for us if we are true members of Christ. And so far they are right. But then, without being aware of it, perhaps they seem to imbibe the idea that their justification is in some degree affected by something within themselves. They do not clearly see that Christ's work, not their own work, either in whole or in part, either directly or indirectly, is the only ground of our acceptance with God, that justification is a thing entirely outside of us, for which nothing whatever is needful on our part but simple faith, and that the weakest believer is as fully and completely justified as the strongest. Many appear to forget that we are saved and justified as sinners and only sinners, and that we never can attain to anything higher if we live to the age of Methuselah. Redeemed sinners, justified sinners, and renewed sinners, doubtless we must be, but sinners, sinners, sinners, we shall always be to the very last. They do not seem to comprehend that there is a wide difference between our justification and our sanctification. Our justification is a perfect, complete, finished work and admits of no degrees. Our sanctification is imperfect and incomplete and will be so to the last hour of our lives. They appear to expect that a believer may at some period of his life be in a measure free from corruption and attain to a kind of inward perfection, and not finding this angelic state of things in their own hearts, they at once conclude there must be something very wrong in their state. And so they go mourning all their days, oppressed with fears that they have no part or lot in Christ and refusing to be comforted. Let us then weigh this point well. If any believing soul desires assurance and has not got it, let him ask himself, first of all, if he is quite sure he is sound in the faith, if he knows how to distinguish things that differ, and if his eyes are thoroughly clear in the matter of justification. He must know what it is simply to believe and to be justified by faith before he can expect to feel assured. In this matter, as well as in many others, the old Galatian heresy is the most fertile source of error, both in doctrine and in practice. People ought to seek clearer views of Christ and what Christ has done for them. Happy is that man who really understands justification by faith without the deeds of the law. Another common cause of the absence of assurance is slothfulness about growth in grace. I suspect many true believers hold dangerous and unscriptural views on this point. I do not, of course, mean intentionally, but they do hold them. Many appear to think that once converted, they have little more to attend to, and that a state of salvation is a kind of easy chair in which they may just sit still, lie back, and be happy. They seem to fancy that grace is given them, that they may enjoy it, and they forget that it is given like a talent to be used, employed, and improved. Such persons lose sight of the many direct injunctions to increase, to grow, to abound more and more, to add to our faith and the like. And in this little doing condition, this sitting still state of mind, I never marvel that they miss assurance. I believe it ought to be our continual aim and desire to go forward, and our watchword on every returning birthday and at the beginning of every year should be more and more knowledge, more faith, more obedience, more love. If we have brought forth 30-fold, we should seek to bring forth 60. And if we have brought forth 60, we should strive to bring forth 100. The will of the Lord is our sanctification, and it ought to be our will too. One thing, at all events we may depend upon, there is an inseparable connection between diligence and assurance. Give diligence, says Peter, to make your calling and election sure. It's in 2 Peter 1, verse 10. And then Paul says, we desire that every one of you do show the same diligence to the full assurance of hope unto the end. Hebrews 6:11. The soul of the diligent, says Solomon, shall be made fat. There is such truth in the old maxim of the Puritans. Faith of adherence comes by hearing, but faith of assurance comes not without doing. Is any reader of this paper one of those who desire assurance but have not got it? Mark my words, you will never get it without diligence. However much you may desire it, there are no gains without pains in spiritual things, any more than in temporal. The soul of the sluggard desires and has nothing. Another common cause of a want of assurance is an inconsistent walk in life. Now, with grief and sorrow, I feel constrained to say that I fear nothing more frequently prevents men attaining an assured hope than this. The stream of professing Christianity in this day is far wider than it formerly was, and I am afraid we must admit at the same time it is much less deep. It's thinner. Inconsistency of life is utterly destructive of peace of conscience. The two things are incompatible. They cannot and they will not go together. If you'll have your besetting sins and cannot make up your minds to give them up, if you will shrink from cutting off the right hand and plucking out the right eye when occasion requires it, I will engage, you will have no assurance. A vacillating walk, a backwardness to take a bold and decided line, a readiness to conform to the world, a hesitating witness for Christ, a lingering tone of religion, a clinching from a high standard of holiness and spiritual life. All these make up a sure receipt for bringing a blight upon the garden of your soul. It is vain to suppose you will feel assured and persuaded of your own pardon and acceptance with God unless you count all God's commandments concerning all things to be right, and hate every sin, whether great or small. One Achan allowed in the camp of your heart will weaken your hands and lay your consolations low in the dust. You must be daily sowing to the Spirit if you are to reap the witness of the Spirit. You will not find and feel that all the Lord's ways are ways of pleasantness unless you labor in all your ways to please the Lord. I bless God that our salvation in no wise depends on our own works. By grace we are saved, not by works of righteousness through faith, without the deeds of the law. But I never would have any believer for a moment forget that our sense of salvation depends much on the manner of our living. Inconsistency will dim our eyes and bring clouds between us and the sun. The sun is the same behind the clouds, but you will not be able to see its brightness or enjoy its warmth, and your soul will be gloomy and cold. It is in the path of well-doing that the day spring of assurance will visit you and shine down upon your heart. The secret of the Lord, says David, is with them that fear him, and he will show them his covenant. That's Psalm 25, verse 14. Great peace have they which love thy law, and nothing shall offend them. If we walk in the light as he is in the light, we have fellowship one with another. And that brings to a conclusion this segment of reading, the book titled Holiness by J.C. Ryle, our current selection. We're on installment number 16. They were first published in 1879. Till next time then, thank you for listening, and may the Lord be with you.
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1: Today on Pilgrim Radio's His People, Dominic Mendoza, applying biblical principles to the work of a public defender.
4: James has the admonition for us not to be quick to anger. And I think some of that can be a guard against our proclivity to not think straight or be a little bit disoriented by our anger in making judgments. So due process, I think, is really meant to slow the process of accusation all the way to judgment down. Because over time, it's proven that when we're really quick to accusation, getting to judgment, we're prone to make mistakes.
1: Dominic Mendoza, next. Dominic Mendoza says the work of a public defender can solicit responses from how can you defend those people to it's great you get to defend innocent people. He's written the piece, Applying Biblical Principles as a Public Defender, for the Gospel Coalition. He's with us to give some insight into this challenging job, as well as how to navigate it as a Christian. Mr. Mendoza, how did God lead you into your work as a public defender?
4: Certainly. So I think I always wanted to be a lawyer, even when I was growing up. And so it started very young, that sort of itch. But it probably started a little atypically for me. I think it started with TV and movies for me. That was always the most interesting thing on TV. If I thought I was going to be, you know, Tom Cruise in A Few Good Men or Richard Gere or Matlock or Perry Mason, someone like that.
5: Yep.
4: So I was always kind of interested in the courtroom, the competitive aspect of it. But as I grew up, I noticed that just kind of the environment I grew up in South Phoenix, there was a lot of family, friends, people who I was familiar with who were, you know, on the wrong side of the criminal justice system. And so as I was pursuing law in my studies, there was an affinity and a draw towards, well, maybe I want to be, you know, advocating and representing folks who are, you know, in tough circumstances. Then came kind of becoming a Christian. And when I became a Christian, somewhere in like, it's not a sort of set moment for me, but somewhere in the college law school range, it was clear to me that there were natural affinities between the gospel and advocating on behalf of criminal defendants. And so it seemed to me just a natural fit, and it kind of confirmed for me that that was the direction I wanted to go in. And so in law school, I was doing all of the internships and externships and studies I could that the law school offered, leading me in the direction of indigent defense. And then I did a clerkship for a couple of years with a federal judge with the long-term goal of becoming the best sort of lawyer I could be in the long run so that I could use my skills, hopefully, to advocate for the needy.
1: But of course, the common perception, and you address this in your piece, that public defenders are often called to defend people who actually have committed the crime they're charged with. From your perspective, is that often the case? And secondarily, is it difficult to put forth their legal defense when you have a sense that they did this particular crime?
4: I think oftentimes the starting point for my cases is that I am representing someone who I can be pretty confident has done something immoral. And, you know, you almost put yourself in the situation of the case and you're thinking, well, I probably would have handled that situation differently. But that's not always the heart of the matter because there are criminal charges. And so the starting point for the actual criminal case is not whether someone has done something immoral or unsavory, but whether they're actually guilty of the charges that the state has brought against them. When I'm thinking through that, I'm not always as confident just from looking at the case at the outset that this person is guilty of each and everything that they're formally accused of as far as a charge. That takes time. That takes process. And I do have to suspend judgment and review all the evidence and before I'm coming to, you know, a conclusion about whether I think they're guilty or not. And then ultimately, too, the way that our system is set up is it's not a judgment that I'm going to be the one ultimately rendering. It's going to be either a judge, if there's a bench trial, or the community who, after they've heard all the evidence, is going to be deciding whether they unanimously think the person's guilty of the charges or not. Is that difficult, that process?
1: Yeah.
4: Absolutely. And suspending judgment, especially at the outset, is important too, because sometimes someone's charged with, my clients are charged with things that even the name of the charge is, you know, takes you aback a little bit.
1: Yeah.
4: And you can fathom someone putting themselves in a situation where that kind of accusation is being brought against them. And oftentimes I don't have any evidence. I just have a charge. And so it does take some patience, maybe even some supernatural patience to be able to suspend judgment and begin to dig into the evidence before kind of me rendering a verdict on how I think the case is going to turn out.
1: And it is interesting. At the beginning, you mentioned the role of television and movies and so on in sort of shaping your perceptions of even the work of the public defender. And probably is that way for a lot of people. Some people may have sort of at least a very introductory or vague sense of what goes on. But from your perspective, can you tell us why what you do, a public defender defending people accused of crimes, is critical in our system of justice?
4: I think it's critical because people matter. People matter to God. And I think we've seen it over and over. Like the story of Joseph comes to mind. He's, you know, he's accused by Potiphar's wife of a false accusation. And then we see the consequences for Joseph that ultimately, you know, his brothers and Potiphar's wife and all sorts of people mean it for evil against him. God ultimately means it for good. But Joseph went through a lot of unwarranted suffering because of a false accusation. Now, many, many, many accusations are not false. Many accusations are true. And because, you know, the consequences of accusations are so serious and because justice is so prized by God, I think it's really, really important that we get accusations right, you know, before we're rendering a final judgment. And it has long-term consequences for people's lives. It has long-term consequences ultimately for people's souls. So I don't think we want to be cavalier with the way we treat accusations interpersonally. I mean, you know, even in marriage, we see that. I think we're like, we don't want to be cavalier with making accusations against our spouse. We see consequences in that, but yeah, on a societal level, community level, it's a big thing to make an accusation against someone. So we want to be, I think, disciplined in evaluating those accusations.
5: And certainly, and I think you alluded to this, that in our system of justice, the two sides present their best case. And having those two opposing sides is supposed to, at least theoretically, be the best way in coming to the truth.
4: Yeah, so it almost reminds me of the proverb concerning iron sharpening iron. And it's that adversarial process that our criminal justice system requires almost seems to be a refining of the accusation. If it falls away because of it, after it's tested, after it's refined, then, you know, it ought to have fallen away. But if it ultimately stands the test of that refining process, then, you know, we'll get to a just verdict.
5: And on the other hand, and you read about this too in your piece, Applying Biblical Principles as a Public Defender, and you referred to it earlier. I'm wondering, to what extent do you find yourself defending the wrongly accused, people maybe who are poor, as you were talking about, that kind of motivated you to go into this line of work, or have other issues making it hard for them to defend themselves, maybe mental illness, et cetera?
4: As far as the wrongfully accused, there have been certainly cases where this is just a flat-out mistaken identity, doesn't look like my client was involved in the case at all, or they just have a really strong legitimate defense, like a self-defense claim where, you know, they're accused of something really serious, but under the circumstances, their actions look justified. That happens. It's not super often, yeah. But what the wrongful accusation situation usually comes up more often as is situations where I think someone's overcharged, and how common a practice is, that is hard for me to say, especially in different jurisdictions, but it does seem to happen in Arizona somewhat. And it's aggravated by the reality that in Arizona, the sentencing scheme is really harsh. Hmm. And so it can be a big disincentive for people to do that testing process through a trial, because if they lose, you know, the consequences are steep. As far as, you know, people in dire circumstances, poverty, mental illness, that's probably nearly 100%. Especially when I was working in Phoenix as a public defender, it seemed like probably 75% of my clients were just legitimately homeless. And probably an even higher proportion of my clients seemed to be under the influence or in the grips of drug addiction. And so that naturally lended itself to people being in really, really, you know, a bad way.
5: Well, my guest today on His People is Mr. Dominic Mendoza. And as I mentioned, he has written the Gospel Coalition piece, Applying Biblical Principles as a Public Defender. And Mr. Mendoza, you write in your piece that people perhaps at times ask you, how can you defend people that it seems have done crimes? And you answer, well, the gospel helps. And I'm wondering, how does the gospel help in that way?
4: I think the starting point of the gospel post-fall is that people are guilty. And I think we see it early on with Eve and then really quickly thereafter with Cain as well. The starting point, I think, of God's response to our wrongdoing is our guilt. And so with that being the starting point for God and then for Christians wanting to do justice the way God does it, I think that has to be our starting point as well, meaning a person's status as a wrongdoer doesn't end the analysis of what we do in response. It didn't end it didn't short circuit God's response. He you know, gets to work through all his redemptive action, you know, culminated in Jesus's work on our behalf on the cross. But I think it's got to start the process of us responding in a constructive way to wrongdoing as well for people who, you know, we're even just starting with an accusation, so we don't even have confirmation yet that the person is truly a moral wrongdoer. But then once we do have some strong indication or confirmation after a verdict or after a guilty plea that the person is a moral wrongdoer, the gospel stresses that we need to be moving towards these people who are wrongdoers. We need to be doing so constructively.
5: And of course, we, as you say, we're all wrongdoers. We're all sinful in one sense, in God's eyes, and so we need an advocate. And of course, that advocate is Jesus, as we know.
4: Absolutely, and I also think the the protective mark that God puts on Cain after he murders Abel, that always comes to mind too. And I'm thinking about my work and just ruminating on, well, what am I doing here? It is that, you know, I think it's a protective, redemptive mark. It's also an acknowledgement of his wrongdoing. But I think it at least provided the possibility that Cain could move forward from that moment and potentially, you know, have an avenue to have reconciliation with God. And that's really what I'm hoping for my clients, as well as all the other actors in the criminal justice system.
5: Hoping that they'll find that reconciliation with God through Christ, through faith in him.
4: Absolutely.
5: We were talking about this before we started the interview. In your piece, you referenced attorney Matthew Martins. He's actually been a guest on this program too. And he wrote a book called Reforming Criminal Justice. And he says Christians should be neighbors to those in need, of course, and he identifies several biblical principles which you also subscribe to or embrace, which guide love in a criminal justice context. And perhaps for some people, thinking of love and criminal justice, they don't necessarily go together, but they are accuracy, due process, accountability, impartiality, and proportionality. You explain them so well and so concisely. I'm wondering if I could ask you about each of those and how they applied as a public defender. Accuracy.
4: Foremost, I think it means making sure that my work is dealing in accusations. The only reason I'm having conversations with my clients is because they've been accused of

0: are serious consequences for my client at stake. And then also, if the accusation is true, there's really serious consequences for any victims or the community at large. If they're missing out on justice, accuracy just means we need to be taking these accusations seriously and testing them, and getting to the bottom of the question is whether this accusation is true or not. It really matters whether it's true or not.
1: So obviously, you're trying to guard against wrongful convictions. And of course, we think of things, there's like the Innocence Project, there's also Centurion Ministries, there's organizations that work to try to free people that have been wrongly convicted. How common do you think that is, that people in prison now are wrongly convicted?
0: It's hard to say, but actually, Matthew Martins in his Reforming Criminal Justice book has a really sort of sad section in the book about how prominent they are in capital cases. So this is just a small subset of the larger caseload, if that's kind of an apt term, for all the American criminal justice system. And there's an unconscionable number of wrongful convictions, demonstrably wrong convictions in just that small subset. And so, in cases where there's lower stakes because the death penalty is not in play, which I'm not handling any capital cases, and that's the vast majority of cases where the death penalty is not in play, I wonder if because the stakes aren't so high, maybe people generally, for obvious reasons, treat those cases with a greater laxity, which might increase the possibility of wrongful convictions in those types of cases. And ultimately, again, going back to sort of what I said about accuracy, like the stakes are really high because even if it's not death that's in play, if people are in prison, we're talking about, days of people's lives just kind of getting flushed down the toilet, and God can redeem that, but also we don't want to be cavalier with putting someone through that if we don't have to.
1: So that's the subject of accuracy. The next one is due process, and that's a phrase that I think most people are familiar with. But what is it, and why is it important, even when people are, as you said, caught red-handed at doing something wrong?
0: Yeah, due process is sort of the blanket term for all of the rights and procedures that serve as guardrails for making sure accusations get funneled through a process that produces accurate judgments. That means, being appraised of what the charges are, being given the right to an attorney, being given the right to a jury who hears the case. Even involves sort of what evidence might come into a jury trial, and or what evidence that the police or prosecutors have that might need to be shared with the defense. It is just a blanket sort of term for all the things that are meant to preserve and enable accurate judgments. I think it's really important because the temptation can be strong at the outset of an accusation to render judgment right away. The Proverbs often talk about not being quick to anger. Certainly James has the admonition for us not to be quick to anger. I think some of that can be a guard against our proclivity to not think straight or be a little bit disoriented by our anger in making judgments. So due process, I think, is really meant to slow the process of accusation all the way to judgment down. Because over time, it's proven that when we're very quick to accusation, getting to judgment, we're prone to make mistakes.
1: And I think you said that even God, in the case of Adam and Eve, in one sense, he followed a due process.
0: Right. Yeah. He hears them out before rendering the judgment.
1: The next of these principles that help to guide what you do and that were kind of laid down in Matthew Martin's book, Reforming Criminal Justice, is accountability. Accountability for wrongdoing. And you touch on the subject of difficult circumstances, even if they might have inclined people to wrongdoing, there's still, at some point, there is accountability, even though there may be, people may have been victimized themselves previously. There may be mental illness or what have you. But can you talk about accountability?
0: This is the one that is personally so hard to sort through where the, what a true judgment ought to look like. Because in so many of my cases, I've got a client in the most serious cases being accused and maybe even guilty of doing some

0: tragic, destructive act. And the more you get to know the client, the more you get to know their story, you're also hearing not just that they are perpetrator, but that they're victim historically of tragic, destructive, long-lasting, you know, horrors. And the criminal justice system, I don't think, always does a good job of taking into account all those inputs, accounting for all those, I use the term like yesterdays that went into today's actions. There might not be a totally effective way of doing that in the context of our criminal justice system, but I do think it's something that's worth paying attention to. And I know that at the end of history, God is going to account for everything. There's not going to be any injustice left in heaven. All those things, all those bad things that have happened to my clients historically, are they're going to be accounted for either by the perpetrator or on the cross. But that's true for my client's actions as well. Everything my client has actually done is going to be either paid for by him or her, or it's going to be paid for by Jesus. You know, it's not always clear to me what a true judgment actually looks like in a given case, but I do take some comfort in knowing that true judgment is coming eventually.
1: Another important, just a couple more, important principle here is that of impartiality. And I'm wondering, what does that look like? I mean, ideally, what is it supposed to look like in the criminal justice system? And also, we hear it so often, and of course, from where you sit, you're going to be in a better position to, I think, to determine or to have a judgment on this. Is the system in some ways prejudiced against certain people?
0: I just think it's subtle. Mm-hmm. I think we're sort of not as pristine in our judgments as we like to think we are. And we do this all the time in just casual circumstances where we prejudge people. You know, I don't know how familiar people are with the Harry Potter series, but some authors have made really good points about, you know, one of the professors in Harry Potter, Severus Snape, and we think he's the bad guy the whole series, and then it turns out at the end he's actually the good guy. Hmm. We misjudge on the basis of appearance all the time. We sometimes misjudge God on the basis of the way things seem according to our initial perspective, but then later on, hopefully, we're coming to our senses and realizing, oh, God is actually in the right all along. Now, I don't certainly mean that my clients are going to very often be vindicated in their actions, but at the outset, some of the things that I think are working against them in the handling of their cases is they kind of might come to court shabbily dressed. They might appear to be under the influence or in the throes of addiction still. Those things don't help their case get funneled through the system with maybe all the care that it needs to. And then certainly our country has a history of just racial dynamics affecting the way people get treated in the criminal justice system. Given how grave some of those historical injustices are, I would expect there to still be some carryover into how cases get handled now.
1: And then finally, proportionality. I think to sort of summarize that, the punishment must correspond to the seriousness of the crime. Is that right? And if you can talk about how that guides you and maybe what linkage there is to Scripture, to the Christian faith.
0: Yeah, so Martin's, I think, does a phenomenal job of addressing this in his book, too. And as I was mentioning earlier, in Arizona in particular, some of the sentences are really harsh, especially if there's any felony criminal history for a defendant. And so we can have situations where there's not much nuance in the judgment of a case if there's criminal history. So in some even simple drug possession cases, there can be situations where, you know, someone possessing a very, very small amount of drugs who is going through the throes of addiction, if they vindicate their right to a trial, can be facing 15 years in prison. You know, sometimes those, when I tell people about those types of possibilities and even sometimes those verdicts that actually do happen, it kind of shocks the conscience a little bit. And people are thinking, you know, that doesn't seem right. That doesn't seem just in light of what the actual action was. As far as the, biblical ties, I think Jonathan Edwards does a really good job of explaining sort of throughout his writings of how there's, you know, in the end, there's no injustice with God's judgments. He's taking into account all the mitigating circumstances of people's lives. He's not overcharging. He's not sentencing more harshly than he ought to. And I think we would be well served if we tried to replicate that in our own judgments.
1: And toward the end of your piece, you talk about reconciliation and looking toward reconciliation. Of course, we think the scripture tells us that believers have been given the ministry of reconciliation. And I'm wondering what that looks like in what it is that you do.
0: A lot of what I try to do when I'm either talking to a prosecutor about how a case might get resolved or arguing before a judge about what I think a sentence should look like in a given case is that aspect of I think the gospel, the possibility of redemption and restoration. And I love when I get the opportunity to try to encourage a prosecutor or a judge and even a client who's filling in the dumps because of the situation they find themselves in. I love when I get to encourage them to use their imagination and to imagine, you know, years down the line, perhaps, what it would look like if the seeds of justice grow up into a future where someone is flourishing down the line because sufficient care was given to their case now and loving thought was put into what's best for our community and what's best for this wrongdoer who's before us long term. If we posture them for a flourishing future, I think I really enjoy that aspect about my job of just getting to use my imagination and encourage others to use theirs to think about what it would look like to set someone up for future success.
1: And in terms of believers that are perhaps interested in entering this field, do you recommend the field of public defender?
0: I definitely do. It was one of the sort of motivations behind writing this piece. And I'm 100% on board at us being able to glorify God in all sorts of different vocations, all sorts of different areas of the law. And there's lots of Christians who are doing that. But I think it's really, there's a great need in criminal justice for Christians who are prosecutors, Christians who are judges, Christians who are defense attorneys. And I think generally my sense is that the public defenders, I've worked with many of them, have been largely a secular crowd, but very justice-minded. And one of the sort of reasons I wrote the piece and have done presentations on this topic is I wanted to encourage, you know, secular lawyers who are doing the same work that I am to think about the foundation for why they believe what they do about justice. And for Christians who already, you know, share the Bible's take on what justice is and why we ought to be pursuing it, I just want to encourage lawyers to recognize there is a real need. And I think our community and lots of souls would be well served if Christians were drawn into this mission field.
1: You've been listening to His People on Pilgrim Radio. Many thanks to today's guest, Dominic Mendoza, public defender in Mojave County in Arizona. He wrote the piece, Applying Biblical Principles as a Public Defender. You can read it by going to thegospelcoalition.org. Thanks for listening, and I hope you can join us again on Monday at the same time for another edition of His People.

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0: Lord, you can have all the glory. Take the glory, it's yours.
1: That was Bodie with Go for Broke. Thank you so much for joining us on a Friday afternoon here on Pilgrim Radio. My name is Sean, and I'm blessed to be with you guys as always. I love connecting with my Pilgrim Radio family on here. So if you have a testimony or a story, or you just want to reach out and talk to us, you can reach out to me on social media through the Pilgrim Radio page on Facebook, Instagram, and X. I'm always checking those, and we would love to hear from our family. We've got a bunch of music coming up this hour, including Jeremy Camp. We've got JJ Heller, Finding Favor, and Matt Redman. So be sure to stick around for all of that. But right now, it's Zach Williams with Heaven Help Me.

That was Jason Gray with Maker of Mornings. Thank you so much for joining us in the afternoon here on Pilgrim Radio. And I have a quote from the late J.I. Packer, who said, "Even when we cannot see the why and the wherefore of God's dealings, we know that there is love in and behind them, and so we can rejoice always. No matter what, know that God loves you, and everything that he does, whether it is a gift, a blessing, or discipline, everything behind it comes from no place other than the love of God. And so we can rejoice in that, and we can know that everything is for the good of him who made us." Right now we've got Jeremy Camp, and this is A Million Names.

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1: And I mean that. You could have a non-Christian family member that rejects Christ, and you start talking about the judgment that is to come. That ought to pain you as you are paining them with the truth. You've got to have sympathy, a tender heart, humble of mind, which doesn't keep you from the fortitude of doing what's right.
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1: 60 seconds in the Psalms. From Psalm 5. Lead me, O Lord, in your righteousness, because of my enemies. Make your way straight before me, for there is no truth in their mouth. Their inmost self is destruction. Their throat is an open grave. They flatter with their tongue. Make them bear their guilt, O God. Let them fall by their own counsels. Because of the abundance of their transgressions, cast them out, for they have rebelled against you. But let all who take refuge in you rejoice. Let them ever sing for joy, and spread your protection over them, that those who love your name may exalt in you. Give ear to my words, O Lord. Consider my groaning. Give attention to the sound of my cry, my King and my God, for to you do I pray. From Psalm 5, verses 8 to 12, on Pilgrim Radio.

That was Ann Wilson with Strong. Thank you so much for joining us in the afternoon here on Pilgrim Radio. And coming up at 3 p.m. Pacific and 4 p.m. Mountain Time is second period. And we have a message called Serving with Sympathy. This comes from Pastor Mike Fabares of Compass Bible Church in Aliso Vallejo, California. And this is from his series going verse by verse through 2 Corinthians. So be sure to grab your Bible and follow along in 2 Corinthians. And it's always a great idea to get into the Bible and get some truth for the terrain. Right now, we've got Matt Redman, and this is Halfway Empty.

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That was We the Kingdom with God So Loved. And as if you know the verse in John 3:16, God so loved the world that he gave his one and only son to die on the cross. Anyone who believes should have eternal life. And so we know that God loves us so much that he sacrificed of himself. And love is sacrificial. And so we can be thankful and have hope for the future and hope for eternity because we have a loving God who is merciful enough to come down, put himself on a cross for the love of all of us. We got a bunch more music coming up this hour, including Matt Maher, Aaron Schust, Riley Clemens, and Ryan Stevenson. But first, we've got John Reddick with Holding On.

That was Phil Wickham with Hometown. Thanks for joining us this afternoon here on Pilgrim Radio. And I just wanted to share with you Genesis 1:1 that says, in the beginning, God created the heavens and the earth. Interesting thing about this statement is it shows that God is pre-existent. He's eternal, existing before time, because in the beginning, God, and then creation happens. But what we also know from John 1:1 is that the Word, Jesus, was God and is God and was with God in the beginning. And so in this statement, we are not just seeing Elohim the Father, but Jesus existing in the beginning. Right now, we've got Aaron Schust, and this is More Than Welcome.

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1: But I want to just show you something simple, and this is the encouraging moment that I want you to see, is what we see in this passage so far is Jesus is saying, my Spirit's going to come, enliven and empower people towards belief, and then the church's responsibility is to feed the sheep. And as you feed the sheep, God is going to keep giving his Holy Spirit. He's going to keep calling people towards repentance and belief, and then we're going to feed the sheep. You following me?
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1: God made rocks that can actually be molded into useful items. The rock material is actually called clay. Clay is a fine-grained silicate mineral made when rocks break down. Wet clay is soft and can be shaped to make pottery, bricks, and other things. And when it's shaped and then fired in a kiln to make it hard, it becomes pottery. God refers to his people as being jars of clay. In 2 Corinthians 4, Paul makes the distinction regarding what type of jar he's referring to. It's a jar of the earth or earthenware. Paul uses the metaphor that Christians are being made into jars of clay that hold the treasure of Jesus, the good news. An apt description, considering that we too originally were created from the dust of the earth and molded into his likeness to carry the news of his love to the world. Clay often contains some water because the water molecules stick to the tiny grains. And clay is by far the smallest particle recognized in mud rocks. Amazingly, a clay particle is about 1/1000th the width of a sand grain. Where the sand grains are more than a few millimeters wide, the material is then called silt, not clay. Quartz, feldspar, iron oxides, and carbonates can weather to sizes of a typical clay mineral. Clay can come from soil, volcanic ash, and even glaciation. Shining a spotlight on God's creation of clay, this is Pilgrim Radio.

That was Ellie Holcomb with You Are Loved. Thank you so much for joining us in the afternoon here on Pilgrim Radio. Just a reminder for extra credit at 5 p.m. Pacific and 6 p.m. Mountain Time. You don't want to miss this one because we are finishing the series in the Gospel of John called Stay With Me from Pastor J.T. English of Storyline Church in Arvada, Colorado. And the message is called Go With Me. So let's finish out the Gospel of John strong. Grab your Bibles and let's study together. Right now we've got Phillips, Craig, and Dean with You're Still God.

Psalm 95, verse 1. Come, let us sing for joy to the Lord. Let us shout aloud to the rock of our salvation. 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
3: We are often reminded that we are not, as Christians, to live in isolation. We're supposed to be always assembling together, and we ought to be assembling together, as we often remind ourselves, all the more as the day of Christ draws near. So that is something we do, like a lot of different groups out there in the world, gather for various things. We're supposed to gather together in the name of Christ, and the thing that Jesus said in John 13:35, that's supposed to make our gatherings distinct from everyone else's gatherings, is the kind and quality of love that we have for each other. And that sounds really easy. But if we could really get into your mind and find out what's going on there, I said, when you come to church, do you really love those people? Do you love the people there that you gather with? And they go, well, I don't know everybody. Well, I understand that. But everyone you know, everyone you connect with, either at church, in the lobby, the parking lot, in your small groups, in your sub-congregations, do you love them? It's a word that gets tossed around a lot these days, but it's not as easy as it sounds. To love people is very challenging, actually. Some of us in this room need to be reminded what love looks like and how it acts, particularly those of you that have been around the block a few times in the Christian life. It seems like the longer you have walked with Christ, the harder it becomes to love in the way that we ought to love. That's why Paul is such a good example for us. He's done a lot in the Christian life, but he still loves the way he ought to. But for us, it's easy just to go through the motions. And there's a lot that happens when we assemble together. We do various things together. And if you're in small groups, as you ought to be, and your chairs are facing face to face, and you might pray for each other, you might serve in a ministry post, you might do a lot of things that are appropriate. I mean, that's what people who love each other should do. They should serve. They should love. They should care. They should pray for each other. They should meet needs. And perhaps you're doing all of that. But as Paul said in 1 Corinthians chapter 13, verse 3, as he sets up this great list of all the things that love is not and all the things that love is, he makes an interesting statement in verse 3 when he says, even if I were to give away everything that I have, we would say, well, that's part of love. For God so loved the world that he gave. We learn this in the scripture, that when we give, that's a sign of what it means to love. We give, we serve, we give of our time, our effort, our attention, our prayers, we give. But he says, if I do that and have not love, it amounts to nothing. God is not impressed with that, which is really hard to hear because we often think if I'm doing all the right things, isn't that good enough? Well, when it comes to you gathering and interacting with the people of the church, people that you'll go to sub-congregations and small groups with, the Bible says, no, it's not good enough. There's got to be something underneath it called love, and love is a lot harder if we define it according to God's word. We're going to get into 2 Corinthians chapter 1, but before I do, I want to show you in one verse, a very short verse in 1 Peter chapter 3, that kind of pulls everything together that we need to think about today. And we want to make sure this is happening in your life because you can be here. And for that, I mean, that's a good thing. You're not forsaking the assembling of yourselves together right now if you're here in the room. That's great. But if love is not motivating this, if love is not active in your heart, God says it's for nothing. It doesn't count as what God is wanting. He wants us to love each other. What does that look like? First Peter chapter 3 is a great place for us to go. Verse number 8, as he's beginning the end of this book, he's transitioning here in verse 8, and he says, finally, all of you. That's not just the leaders. It's not just the, you know, the staff members. It's not just the pastors. Everyone. Here's what he needs. Have unity of mind. Get on the same page. Agree with each other. Look at this word, sympathy. Sympathy. You'll notice that in the subtitle of this morning's message, serving with sympathy. That word may surprise you. This is the only time this Greek word appears in the New Testament, sympathy. But, you know, don't worry. It's a concept that's everywhere. As a matter of fact, it's translating a different Greek word with a different English word, but it means the same thing. Think about the word sympathy, sympathy. This is in Greek. That's a transliterated word because that's the Greek word in essence. I'm anglicizing the pronunciation. But sum, together, and pathos, to feel together. Do you feel with these people? You don't just bump into them. You don't just share prayer requests. You don't just fulfill your ministry post this weekend, but you feel with them. Now, when I say sympathy or sympathos, right, to feel with others, there's another word that means the same thing, only it doesn't come through Greek. It's not transliterated through Greek. It's transliterated through Latin, and it's the word compassion. Does that sound familiar? Calm, same thing. Together, passion, to have feelings together. Now, this is everywhere in the scripture, but the Greek word used for that is a much deeper word, and we'll run into that this morning in our study, but it's important to know that one of the things that shows that you love is that you are working always to be of the same mind and that you have sympathy. You're willing to get into the feelings of the people that are in the aisle of your row right here at church, in your small group, in your subcongregation. You feel with them. Look at the next word, brotherly love. And I think the word is chosen here, and there's nuances between the word agape, which we're going to see in our passage this morning, and this word, phileo. It's the word that really ties all three of these together. You can't have the compound word sympathos and then the word unity of mind, same mind. These are compound words as well, and not enlist a word that's going to remind us that you are brothers or brothers and sisters, and you're in the same family. Do you see why it really necessitated, at least it's logical, Peter would choose this word? Because all of them are talking about us being together, bound together. Bound together in the same thinking, bound together in the same feelings, and bound together in the same family. And you ought to act like your brothers and sisters in the same family, because in fact, as Christians, you are. If you have a right relationship with your Creator, if He is your Father, then I'm your brother. That's how this works. And to do those things, which in that triad, unity of mind, unity of feelings, and a unity of family here, same mind, same feelings, same family, brotherly love, then I'm going to need these two things, and these are very hard, a tender heart and a humble mind. Now, I want to preach this sermon this weekend for everyone in 2 Corinthians chapter 1 and 2. But I will say, one of the things for you mature believers among us is that this is hard to maintain after 10 years of living as a Christian, 15 years, 20 years, 30 years, 35, 40 years in Christ. Hard for you to maintain a tender heart and a humble mind because you've become realists in the Christian life. You know how people are. And people come and go, and people let you down, and I've heard people say that before, and you need this sermon. You need this reminder that the scripture calls you to love, and love, if it's defined biblically, it is going to mean more than just I'm doing what I'm supposed to. I'm giving of my time and my attention. As I often say, I'm going the extra mile, I'm spending the extra dollar, I'm staying the extra hour, I'm doing it, Pastor Mike. That's not what this is about. This is about doing that, not divorced from what biblical love is, because you could give away everything you have. And why would you give? Because someone needs it. You could give it all away. 1 Corinthians chapter 13, verse 3. But if you don't have love, it's nothing. So we got to get under the surface of your actions to what's motivating and driving that. Now, this passage is helpful for us. It's a good little memory verse for you, but it's unpacked because it really helps us in 2 Corinthians chapter 1 to see how this works. How do I flesh this out? How do I live this? What does this look like in circumstances? And we've got answers here for us that will help, I hope, give you the equipment you need to move out and say, I'm not just going to go through the motions of the Christian life. I'm not just going to spend my time there, my effort there, my service there, and do all I'm supposed to do and pray for people and care for people. I need to really have a heart of sympathy, because that's the hardest part, a tender heart and a humble mind. So let's go to 2 Corinthians chapter 1 and learn from this great text, because we finally got into a place where Paul's going to give directly the answer to the question, and it bleeds right into chapter 2. So we're going to go from verse 23 all the way to the fourth verse of chapter 2. Now, the series title, what's the series title? A Clear Conscience. This is the fifth of five sermons that I've mapped out for you, and I've carefully chosen where this series ends, because we finally got the end of the refrain that has been throughout this text. If you glance back up to verse 12, for our boast is this, the testimony of our conscience. That's the only time we have this word, but it's become the theme for our series, because he keeps saying, I've got a clear conscience. What's the problem? The problem was, I said, I was going to go to you on the way to Macedonia, you Corinthian Christians, and I was going to come and see you again. I didn't do either of those. The critics are taking pot shots at me. They're saying I'm a flake. They're saying I don't mean it. They say I don't love you. They're saying all these things about me, and you guys are doubting me. I just want to tell you, I have a clear conscience. Even though I planned this, it's not because I was a flake. It wasn't yes and no and no and yes. It was like I determined to do this, but things changed. And he's going to explain this, and I keep telling you throughout this series, the first four messages in this series, we never got the answer. We got a lot about a clear conscience. We got a lot about a lot of things. But we finally are going to get it here, and I want to show you in verse 23, look at the first phrase. We're still reiterating the theme of a clear conscience, because or you wouldn't say this. Look at it. But I call God to witness against me. That's what verse 23 starts with. That's the whole point. The whole point of this, and we've seen reprises of this throughout our last 4 weeks in dealing with this text, and that is that it's about my clear conscience. I changed plans, and I changed those plans before God, and God is my witness. You don't have God on your side, critics, when you're criticizing me, Paul says, about not coming. I know you think you've got the moral high ground because I planned something and I didn't do it, but I'm telling you, God's on my side on this. God is my witness. I had good reason for changing my plan. Now, that's important because that's the theme throughout this whole section that we've been dealing with from verse 12 all the way to verse 4. Actually, the reason for it all, it ends up being explained in verse 5, and we'll start a new series, Lord willing, next week as we deal with the ups and downs of the Christian life, as I called it, as we see back and forth things going on in Paul's life here. But the excuse is not an excuse, it's a godly reason. Right? Everyone said, Paul's making excuses for not doing what he says. But I call God as a witness against me. Why didn't you come, Paul? Here it is, in a phrase. It was to spare you that I refrained from coming again to Corinth. All right, well, that didn't tell us much, but we're going to get it as we piece together all the hints in this book, particularly even in the next few verses here, we'll get the sense of what it meant, what it means to say, I wanted to spare you. Not that we, verse 24, lord it over your faith, but we work with you for your joy, for you to stand firm in your faith. That sounds like a very kind thing. You don't want to be bossy. You don't want to be domineering. You don't want to crack the whip and say, you don't got to do what I say. That's nice of you. We'd like to work with you for your joy, that you'd grow up spiritually. You'd stand firm in your faith. Verse 1, for I made up my mind not to make another painful visit to you. So Paul, apparently, between his time at Ephesus for 3 years, the end of his second missionary journey and his third missionary journey, he made a quick trip from Macedonia to Corinth. I mean, he got from Ephesus, rather, across the sea to visit them, and it was painful. And he also talks about a painful letter throughout this text and throughout this book, and he says, I didn't want to show up because if I showed up at the time I was planning to show up, it would have been painful. It would have been a mess. And for if I cause pain, verse 2, who is there to make me glad but the one who I've pained? As I wrote as I did, so that when I came, I might not suffer pain from those who should make me rejoice. We're all on the same page. We're all following Christ. Now, I shouldn't have to show up while you're processing my painful letter here. And I didn't want to write another painful letter, and I didn't want to have a painful visit because there were issues here. So I had to put all this off. I wrote as I did so that when I came, I might not suffer pain from those who should make me rejoice. For I felt sure of you all. I thought you would do the right thing, that my joy would be the joy of all of you. For I wrote to you, this painful letter that he wrote, out of much affliction and anguish of heart and with many tears, not to cause you pain, although admittedly I did, But to let you know, now here's the theme, the abundant love that I had for you. See, he caused pain by the letter. He doesn't want to come back and cause pain. Now keep your finger here and get over to chapter 13 of the same book. This will help explain again, because this is all one literary work, why he did not go when he said he was going to go. 2 Corinthians 13, verse 10. For this reason, I write these things. So he's explaining why he's written what we know of as 2 Corinthians. For this reason, I write these things while I'm away from you, that when I come, I may not have to be severe in my use of the authority that God has given me for building up and not for tearing down. So Paul is an apostle, and he's saying, I'm writing this letter because I heard good news from Titus. That's what we've already dealt with that in the series. And so I'm writing you a letter about what you've done. I'm giving you a little bit more instruction on this. I'm defending my apostleship. I'm defending the reasons that a lot of the critics are after me. But I decided to write instead of come, because if I came, it would have been painful. Why? Because I would have to severely use my authority. And I would much rather continue to get things in place so that when I get there, we can have a lot of joy together and it wouldn't be a disciplinary visit. Apostle Paul's concerned about the church of Corinth. And we saw in 1 Corinthians, which again, probably is not the letter he's talking about, the painful letter that he wrote with tears. But he wrote a letter in between. And that first letter we already saw, there's a lot of problems in Corinth. Well, then the issue that he's dealing with, that he's about to get into in the next series in chapter 2, verse 5 and following, he's saying, you dealt with that. I'm glad. But instead of showing up in the middle of your processing all that I wrote and the severity of what I wrote, I needed time for this to cool down. I needed time for you to get things in order. I needed time for you just to put a few bits of icing on the cake of finishing your repentance and working this repentance out. And he's going to get into that, chapter 7. And he says, I just want you to know that's why I didn't show up, because it would have been rough. But I want to just start with the last line in our passage. Go back to chapter 2, verse 4. Not to cause you pain, but to let you know the abundant love that I have for you. So I caused pain by the letter, but I only wrote that letter because I abundantly love you. Now, the word here is agape. I mean, it's still the word for love, right? I mean, it's a different nuance of love. But the idea here is love, I love you. And if you wanted to use a word that was going to focus on our relationship to God together, you might use the word phileo. But he uses the word agape here. And the point is, it's Christian love, and it's abundant Christian love. And I have love for you. And that's very important. And that's why, back up to verse 23, I didn't want to come to you because it would have been painful. Okay, let's just start with love at the bottom of the passage and just explain all of what we just did in our minds and say, Paul didn't do what he said he was going to do, not because he's a flake, not because he's being unfaithful, but because he strategically thought about it and said, no, it would not be good right now. And it's because I love you that I didn't come. Okay, we need to make sure that though there may be many priorities to do what we do, do why we do what we do, whatever, we need to make sure that love is motivating all of it. And love makes the priorities, not expectations. Let's put it down this way. Number one, you need to serve by fulfilling love's priorities. Love's priorities. Now, we got to start at the basics here. When they asked Jesus, what's the greatest commandment? What'd he say? So, well, there's two, but let me give you the first one. Love the Lord your God with all your heart, soul, strength, and mind. This is the foremost commandment. And the second is like it. Love your neighbors yourself. Now, we get the love command in two directions. We love God, we love people. In particular, we love the people of God. It's the test of your Christianity, whether or not you love God and love people. Now, how do I love God? 1 John's very clear on that. You love God if you keep his commandments. The way you love God is by doing what he says. Now, that is first and foremost. Second to that, then, and grows out of that, subordinate to it, subjugated to it, directed by it, is me loving you. I'm supposed to love the people of God, just like Christ loved me, as long as I quoted John chapter 13. That's where he ups the ante that 1 John constantly says, well, I know I said, love your neighbors yourself. That was the Old Testament standard. But now in John 13, he says, I'm telling you, love each other just as I have loved you. So he ups this a little bit. And he lays down his life for them. He says, I want you to go all out. Not just love yourself as you, not just love others as you would love yourself, but love others like Christ loved his people. So I'm supposed to love vertically, then I'm supposed to love with you in a relationship within my church and say, I've got to love, but it's got to be governed by my keeping the commandments of God. So that's the priority, ultimately. I've got to see you in light of God, and whatever I'm doing for you, it's got to be within the boundaries and the commands of what God wants for you and what God wants for me. I can't love outside of that. So everything about how to love can't be defined like the world loves it, because the world just looks at the two people that say they love each other, whether it's friendship or marriage or whatever it may be, and that's all they care about. It's a two-dimensional reality. Christian love is a three-dimensional reality. It's always thinking about what does God think? What does God think? What does God command? What are God's parameters? What would transgress God's will? Okay, now I always quote this, but it's a good one. It's Paul praising Timothy in Philippians chapter 2. In Philippians chapter 2, if you want to jot down the verse 20, great Christological truths about Christ. We should love like Christ loves. And then he gives an example with someone who's got skin on. And he says, let me talk about now Timothy. Let me talk about my comrade Timothy. Timothy, he loves. And he said, I got no one who loves like he loves, no one else like him. He will be genuinely concerned for your welfare. You want five words that describe love for other people in the context of Christianity with God in view. Timothy loves people genuinely, and it's a concern, and it's for their good, for their welfare, as defined by God's truth. So I only want what God wants for you. I only want what God wants for you. And that needs to go back to thinking about how Paul prioritized this trip. He didn't prioritize his reputation, because his reputation is taking it on the chin, because he didn't come when he said he was going to come. He said he was going to come twice. He didn't come at all. And the critics are saying, Paul's a flake. He's just a flake. But here, Paul is saying, you know, what's best for you within the context of God? And here's the thing. I've got to choose to prioritize what is best for you in light of you growing spiritually. As he says here, and he's going to say it in the context of our passage, I want you to be growing in your faith. I want you to be establishing your faith. I want you to stand firm in your faith. So he wants the relationship with God, with those people, to be just what it ought to be. Understand love. A genuine concern for the welfare of others is going to get us to feel what they feel. Because feelings are a big part, frankly, of how people are going to respond to whatever it is that we're going to say. It's why we put air conditioning in the church. The reality of how you are conditioned and even how you feel has a lot to do with how you're going to receive whatever it is that you need to hear. And setting the context for it. Remember Esther trying to set the context for what she wanted the king to do, which she knew was God's will. And so she wanted the king to do what God's will was. And so she sets the context, and Esther has a banquet. And all I'm saying is, Paul is saying, if I were to come right now, it would be wrong, because I've already written you, and it's a struggle. It's a painful rebuke. And you're basically under the discipline of the Apostle Paul. And if I'm to show up right now, like I said I would, this wouldn't be good. The feeling in the room, it'd be the wrong time. You remember the old proverb, and I quote it from time to time, about if you greet your neighbor with a loud voice early in the morning, it'll be reckoned to him as a curse. If you're leaving at 4:30 in the morning to go to work and you honk your horn outside your neighbor's bedroom, say, hey, good morning, have a great day, Lord bless you, it will be considered to him a curse because he doesn't get up as early as you do. And the point is, don't honk your horn and greet your neighbor at 4:30 in the morning. And the point is, it's the wrong time. It's not going to be well received. That's going to be hard to do, especially when we as Christians are called, just to quote the book of Ephesians, to wake up sleepers and let Christ shine on you. So I am supposed to be waking people up. Be careful how you wake people up to the truth of whatever it is that God wants them to do. If you're discipling, if you're serving, if you're just being a friend to someone, you just need to decide a lot of times, what's the right time for all this? Love's priorities are going to dictate that, because you're going to take into account their feelings. Now, in a culture that's gone crazy on this, we understand that if you just make feelings the entirety of what it means to love someone, I just want to make them feel good. We have people in the church like that. They're a peace at any price kind of people. I will love you as long as it feels good to you. That's not the Apostle Paul. He is caring about the third party. Christian love is three-dimensional. I care about what God thinks. I want your welfare, which is not if you feel good. And I don't want to feel with you if, in fact, what you're feeling is wrong. I want to make sure that I care about your feelings, because communicating truth in this is very, very important. Jesus is moved, and the word is compassion in the text, but it's the word spelanthen. He's moved by compassion. And we've already learned, if you think about this, 1 John chapter 3, verse 17 says that if someone has a need and you close your heart to them, that's the phrase, it's really the word spelanthen, which means your gut. If you don't feel it in your gut, if you make sure you don't feel it, then you walk away. Well, that pastor's like, I'm not giving. If I felt it, I would give. And he says, in the context, it would be the right thing, because Christ laid down his life for us. We should lay down our lives for the brother. If they have a need and I close my spelanthen, close my gut, if I don't feel with them about their need, then how can the love of God abide in you? It doesn't. The reality, though, is you can give, 1 Corinthians 13:3, without the spelanthen. And all I'm saying is the spelanthen, the feeling, is not the dictation of all that's right. Matter of fact, sometimes you're supposed to close your heart toward people. In Exodus, remember, we're hearing the laws given to a nation and national leaders about how they're supposed to set up their nation when they get to the promised land. And it speaks a lot about what God had already said in the Noahic covenant back in Genesis chapter 9, that if someone sits and waits in hatred and kills someone, that you're supposed to kill that person. And that has to happen for the land not to be polluted, and the blood of those people that were killed by people that had malice aforethought as they lied in wait for them and killed them. The Bible says God is going to curse the land if there's not justice. And that means that people made in the image of God cannot be slain without his murderer or her murderer being executed by the state. And in passages in Exodus, for instance, where the requirements of the civil law are being given, it makes it clear that you're not supposed to open your spelanthen to these people. The Old Testament word, you're not to show them pity. Let your eye not pity them, so that you can do what you've got to do, and that is to expiate. You can get out of the land, cleanse the land from the wickedness. And capital murder should be responded to by the life of the one who laid in wait with hatred in his heart, it says in the text of Scripture, with malice aforethought, as it says in Deuteronomy, you are to have them executed. And you can say, well, I'm sitting here, and the context, by the way, is after talking about the cities of refuge. There are six cities, three on the east side of the Jordan and three on the west side of the Jordan, and you can run to those cities if you accidentally had your millstone fall on a worker and kill him. And if the brother-in-law of the guy that died in your field wants to be the avenger of blood, you could run to the city of refuge and make your case before the elders of the city. This is what's called the city of refuge. And if, in fact, there was some kind of negligence that you did or had, or they said they ruled that you were negligent, well, then you'd be stuck in the city of refuge. You'd be imprisoned in the city of refuge until the death of the high priest. Remember all these rules of the Old Testament? You were reading the DBR with us? Well, if it wasn't because of negligence, if it wasn't manslaughter, these words come from Scripture, but it was capital murder, well, then as soon as you got there and the avenger of blood showed up, it says, do not pity the person that murdered the person. Close your heart toward them. Don't feel with them. Don't have compassion. As a matter of fact, turn him over to the avenger of blood. After the elders of the city realize, no, this isn't negligence. This isn't manslaughter. This is capital murder. This is malice aforethought. This is lying in wait. This is hatred in heart. And that kind of criminal needs to be executed. And let it happen, and don't pit. Well, I may have spent, you know, 3 or 4 days with this murderer, not knowing all the details. I may like the guy. I may look at his bad childhood and say, well, it's really rough for him, and I can understand. No. Once the avenger of blood gets there, the Bible's very clear. You are not supposed to pity them. So I'm not supposed to feel with anyone in any situation. I need to differentiate situations based on my love for God, and my love for God is superior to all my love for other people. But I'm not talking about that here. I'm talking about you coming to church, or you sitting in a small group, or you talking to someone in the patio or in the lobby today and caring for them when they say, hey, I lost my job, would you pray for me? And you say, oh, I'll pray for you. That could be a 1 Corinthians 13:3 thing. You give of your time to pray. You even write it down in your phone so that you remember to pray, but you're just checking a box because you don't feel with them. You don't have the sympathy or the compassion
4: You don't feel it, the spelanthin of what it's like to be without a job or not to know what's coming in the future because you don't have the security of income. Do you see what I'm saying? There has to be for us proper spelanthin, proper compassion, proper sympathy in the Christian life, because I know that love dictates that. Because there is this compassion that God continually talks about that he has, even Jesus. Matthew chapter 9, he looks at the crowd, he sees they're like sheep without a shepherd, and he has spelanthin, compassion on them. Jesus was going across the Sea of Galilee with his disciples after John the Baptist, news of John the Baptist's death came to Jesus, and he was grieving. He went across, he saw the crowds, and he went out and he taught them, because that they needed his teaching, because he felt compassion for them. He didn't even want to send the people home like the disciples did when there were 5,000 men and their families out there and there was nothing for them to eat. Well, just get them back to their own villages. Let them get a late dinner. And Jesus has compassion for people. All I'm saying is if you don't have compassion in coming to your ministry post, in going to your partner's appointment, in coming to do whatever it is that you do in your small group, to fellowship, to pray for one another, to support one another, to care for, if you don't enter into the struggles of those people, then love's not dictating the priorities for you. The reality of how you function, even down to your own reputation, needs to be subordinate to the fact that you love people so sincerely, with a tender heart. There was the word, 1 Peter 3:8, a tender heart and a humble mind. And some of you have been Christians for 35 years, you've lost that sense of a tender heart and a humble mind. We need that, and we need you to maintain it. If you're a new Christian, you've got to have this for the totality of your Christian life. Know that love's priorities aren't going to meet people's expectations sometimes, not even your own. 2 Corinthians chapter 1, verse 24. Not that we lord it over your faith, but we work with you for your joy, for you to stand firm in your faith. Now, Paul could have come on scene and been severe with his authority, but he said, I don't want to do that. And at some point, I just think for us, not being apostles, and in the end, my influence on people, I just need to know at some point, I've got to live in this verse. Because I really don't have any really authority. You're not my teenage son. I can't do anything, really. I can't ground you. So if there's somebody that's doing something, like saying, would you pray for me about a job? I need a job. And I say, well, how's it going this week in your interviews and the application? Well, I didn't do anything. I just went golfing every day. Well, then you should have something to say about that. But here's the deal. Your influence on that person to say, well, there should be some diligence and some discipline, and you should really work at this because you're asking me to pray for this, and I feel for you, but you've got to do something here. Even that, you need to understand this. There are limits because you can tell someone to do the right thing. You can pray for someone to do the right thing, and you can want the best for someone, as Timothy did for the Philippians, have a genuine concern for their welfare, but you cannot bring it about. Number two, know the limits of your influence. And you've got to live with that for the entirety of your Christian life. You can't make people do what you know is the best thing for them to do. And if you don't catch that, you will become someone who tries to lord it over people's faith. And in reality, it won't get you anywhere anyway. And I understand how this works. It's harder for even pastors in this regard. Because we have a little bit of authority, not you know, the apostolic authority, but at least we can say, well, I am your pastor. And even that, I got to realize, what are the limits of my authority in someone's life? I should help to direct, I should counsel and all that, and you should too. All of us should be instructing one another and caring for each other and counseling each other and directing each other and being a godly influence on each other. But there's a limit to that. Turn over to a passage with me that may be helpful. I think I'd take you here in your small group questions. Philippians 1, 21. I don't know if I started in 21. For me to live is Christ, to die is gain. Well, if I'm to live on the flesh, it means fruitful labor for me. Yet which should I choose? I cannot tell. I'm hard pressed between the two. My desire is to depart and be with Christ. It is far better to depart and be with Christ, but to remain on in the flesh is more necessary for anyone else that you may rub shoulders with. That's why monasteries, that's why the desert in isolation is not how you live the Christian life. Convinced of this, that I got more to do here, I know I will remain on and continue with you all for your progress and joy in the faith. That's the goal of the Christian life. So that in me, you may have ample cause to glory in Christ Jesus because of my coming to you again. I'm going to come to Philippi, and at my funeral, you're going to say, Paul was a good guy. Look at how he influenced me for Christ. And you'll glory in Christ. You'll thank God for me if I can continue to do something to help your faith progress and give you joy as you continue to grow in the Christian life. That's the goal. Now, how painful is it for Paul, the last book he ever wrote, last letter, 2 Corinthians, to weep over people like Alexander the coppersmith who's caused me such harm? It was hard. Why didn't you just tell him what to do? Well, I did, but he didn't do it. Why? Because I can't make him do it. What about the people that deserted him when it was really hard? He said, everybody's deserted me. I can't change that. John Mark, why don't you tell him to suck it up and stay on the mission field with you? I can't do that. Now, Jesus could do whatever he wanted, but he laid down an example for us in the Gospel of Mark when he dealt with a rich young ruler. Remember that story? I think this is all written for us here, Mark chapter 10. And he tells him the commandments, keep the commandments, but he starts in the second tablet of the law because he knows the real problem is in the first tablet of the law. He thinks, if I just get in the Ten Commandments, maybe this guy will realize he doesn't love God with all his heart, soul, strength, and mind. He doesn't love God above all others. He has an idol in his heart, but he says, no, I've done all the things on the second tablet of the law. I'm all about it. I've kept these from my youth, verse 20, if you're with me on this, Mark 10, 20. I didn't make you turn there, but here it is. Verse 21, you know the verse. Jesus, looking at him, loved him. I just love that phrase that's in Mark's text to remind us that Jesus loved him and said, one thing you still lack, but you're not there yet. And now he's going to point out the problem with the first tablet of the law, in particular, the law to have no other gods before God. Go sell all that you have, give to the poor, you'll have treasure in heaven, and come follow me. Disheartened by the saying, he went away sorrowful, for he had great possessions. He loved him. This is a template for us. You and I are going to live this experience for the entirety of our Christian life. Let's just run the clock forward. Let's just say, by God's grace, we live together in this church for another 15 years. And I'm still preaching, and you're still coming, and we're still reaching people for Christ. We're still planting churches. I guarantee you, there will be people that sit here with us this morning will not be with us 15 years from now. We'll invest in them. We'll pray for them. We'll pray for them. They'll get, you know, entangled in some cult or some vice, or they'll be whatever they'll be, and they'll flame out. They'll become Alexander the coppersmith and cause us great harm because we can't stop that. All I'm telling you is you need to know the extent of your influence. Jesus didn't chase after this man, which I think is all there for us. You can only do so much. And what's the much you must do? Make sure you have a clear conscience. You remember Paul saying, I have a clear conscience? When he's leaving Ephesus, he says to the people, my hands are clean. I didn't stop. I didn't hold back from declaring to you anything that was profitable. The blood is not on my hands. That's a clear conscience. That parable in Ezekiel, it's like the watchman on the wall. If he sees the army coming and he doesn't blow the trumpet, well, then he's responsible for the people that die in the city. But if he does blow the trumpet and the people choose not to listen, well, he's okay. He's done his responsibility. And the point is this, you have a responsibility to tell people, to influence people, to care about their spiritual welfare and have them make progress in the faith, but they may not do it. And at some point, you've got to be like Jesus and let them walk away. And some of us aren't good at that. Sometimes we exacerbate the problem by tackling them and saying, oh, no, let me change all this. We can't change anything about the message. We can't change anything about the goals. We can't change the definition of your welfare. You follow what I'm saying? So in your ministry, particularly when we get past, you know, whatever service post you may have, into the interpersonal workings of you having a life that tries to affect another life for Christ in programs like our discipleship program, our one-on-one partners program, things like that, or leading a small group, things like that, that's where this will be the hardest because you need to know the limits of your influence. And there's only so much you can do. Back to our passage. Four verses left, at least three and a half. Made up my mind, verse 1, not to make another painful visit to you. For if I had to cause pain, who is there to make me glad except the one that I've pained? I want to come rejoice in the progress of your faith. That's what he says in verse 24. I want to work with you for your joy. And that's kind of even anachronistic because to stand firm in your faith must precede the joy. Because once you stand firm in your faith, then you see the joy of standing firm in your faith. It's a product. Joy is a product. And he says, that's what I want. I want you to do the right thing. And I want to come and all of us celebrate the progress of your spiritual growth. So I made up my mind not to come because it would be premature, wrong time. And if I were to come and cause pain, man, I want to be glad with you. I can't rejoice. You are the one that I pain. And I can't. That's not it. That's not going to work. So I wrote you as I did so that when I came, I might not suffer pain from those who should make me rejoice. I wanted to give you a letter so you could get things in order and do what you should do, so that when I get there, we can all rejoice in your progress and your obedience. For I felt sure of you all that my joy would be the joy of you all. I knew you would do the right thing, and I couldn't come at that time. For I wrote you out of much affliction and anguish of heart with many tears. I had to tell you the right thing to do. I didn't compromise the truth. But in essence, what are we saying? I didn't want to cause you pain. Well, I did cause you pain. Well, how does this work? He knew that showing up would be unnecessary pain because he'd already said what he needed to say. It's like Jesus. You're not going to chase him down and say, did you hear what I said? I said, give away all you have. You know, give your stuff to the poor and follow me. Did you not hear me? No, he heard him. That's why he walked away. And the Corinthians heard Paul. They knew what to do. If I were going to show up then and just amplify that message and repeat, he said, I was just going to give you time because I knew you'd come around. Number three, let's just put it this way. You need to avoid causing unnecessary pain in your love and your service for people. And let me talk to you parents. You got your parents of teenagers? Don't cause unnecessary pain. I need you to be a disciplinarian, absolutely. But be careful how you go about your direction. Small group leaders, pastors, ministry leaders, don't cause unnecessary pain. There's pain that needs to be had. And he says in verse 4, I wrote you out of much affliction and anguish of heart with many tears. Why? Because I knew that the letter caused you pain. I didn't want to cause pain. I loved you, but I knew the message would cause you pain. There was a disciplinary action that needed to happen in your congregation, and I wrote you to do it, and I know you were struggling with it. Is it the same as the one in 1 Corinthians? Most scholars think probably not, but even that one, maybe. You've got an incestuous relationship in your church, and you're prideful over that. Why would they be prideful? Because we're the church of grace. No. You need to expel that person from the church until he repents. And they were struggling, something like that. The reality was, I'm not going to show up because right now that caused unnecessary pain. I caused the pain. I got a cause because I'm going to stand up for the truth, but I'm not going to exacerbate that pain. Couple things. Paul does not come when he says he's going to come. He's going to show up. He wants to come. We see that from chapter 13. I read that at the outset of this sermon, 2 Corinthians 13. But this was the wrong time. Be strategic about your help. And let's think about this first thing. It's about timing. You could harp on something and be a nag, even as a parent, and you don't need to be. You could be a nag as a small group leader. You could be a nag as a ministry. You could be a nag in your partners. Listen, nagging is usually the repetition of something that doesn't need to be repeated. There needs to be consequences, and there would be consequences that Paul would have to bring. But the reality is timing and how or when to reiterate something, that was important to the Apostle Paul. Remember that passage? It's famous. It was turned into a song in the 60s about, you know, for everything there's a season. There's a time for everything. That's Ecclesiastes chapter 3. Verse 7 says there's a time to speak and there's a time to be silent. And Paul said, I'm not going to show up because I've already written a letter and it's time for me to be silent. You're not going to see my face and you're not going to hear me say this. Just like Jesus, I didn't run after this guy and reiterate all this. He heard me. So there's a time for everything. It's reiterated as a theme. Most of us can quote Ecclesiastes 3, but not many of us can quote Ecclesiastes 8. Where he says something so great. I don't know why this isn't on plaques. This is a great, great phrase. Ecclesiastes 8, verse 5. Whoever keeps a command will know no evil thing. That's a great line. In other words, if you just do what God says, right, the evil of moral sin, well, it's not going to stick to you. Here's how I put it in light of what's coming next. Let me just accept this for a second, and then I'll prove it. It's always the right time to say no to sin. Always the right time. You don't have to say, when should I stop sinning in this problem in my life? Today. Stop sinning today. It's always the right time for that. Now listen to the next line, in the middle of verse 5. And the wise of heart will know the proper time and the just way, for there is a time and a way for everything. There needs to be, I think, the wisdom in doing the right thing at the right time, in the right way. And he says, the wise people are going to figure that out. They'll know the right time for it. It's always the right time to say no to sin. But what's the right time to do the righteous thing? When's the right time for Paul to show up? It's not now. When's the right time to write another email? Maybe not today. And that's where the righteous have to seek the Lord, to find out what's pleasing to the Lord. And let's just make it strategic. What's strategically useful and effective as best as we can know as human beings? Avoid causing unnecessary pain. Timing may help you with that regard. Knowing the right time and knowing the right way. I love it. The proper time and the just way. What's the right way? What's the best way to do this? Is it a letter or is it a visit? Paul says it was a letter. And it was hard to write the letter, but the visit is not what we want right now. You got to understand how to approach people. You've got to get in their sandals or their shoes, in our case, and figure out what's going to land the best here. How's it going to be the most effective? And I can't finish this without being clear about the one we're trying to please. We're trying to please the Lord. Galatians 1:10, I couldn't be a servant of Christ if I made it my goal to please just you. I need to please God. So there's a time to speak, but there's also a time not to speak. There's a time to emphasize. There's a time not to emphasize. There has to be strategy, but it cannot be to the irresponsibility before God. And don't just blame your gut telling you to do something on God or your impatience. Don't blame God for you being an impatient person. I see a lot of that. And even in this text, when he says, I was anguished, I was crying, many tears writing you the painful letter. The point is, it did hurt Paul. Paul said he was bearing the burden of all the churches. And when he thought about Corinth, it caused him pain. When he wrote to Corinth, it caused him pain. Talk about unnecessary. Well, there is necessary pain. And the pain is not just you causing pain to others, but I don't think how you can cause pain to others and not have pain yourself. And I mean that. You could have a non-Christian family member that rejects Christ, and you start talking about the judgment that is to come. That ought to pain you as you are paining them with the truth. You've got to have sympathy, a tender heart, humble of mind, which doesn't keep you from the fortitude of doing what's right. Paul's going to do what's right. Because he ends this with, I just wanted you to know the abundant love that I have for you. Now, love, if you love me, don't tell me that. No. I have to tell you this. Here's two verses that are helpful, maybe three. Let's start with this, Psalm 35, 13 and 14. When David is trying to vindicate himself when his enemies had turned against him, malicious witnesses had risen up against him. They repaid his good for evil. He says this, when they were sick, I wore sackcloth. Sackcloth was clothing of mourning. I afflicted myself with fasting. I prayed with my head bowed on my chest. Three things, just because someone in his small group said, I'm sick. Talk about feeling. Not just, hey, I'll pray for you, and then throwing up a sentence so that I can tell them next time I see them in the lobby, hey, I prayed for you this week. Here's David saying, when they were sick, I wore sackcloth. I afflicted myself with fasting. I skipped meals. I prayed with my head bowed on my chest. I didn't just throw one out as I was driving down the road. I went about as though I grieved for my friend and my brother. I went about as though I grieved for my friend or my... In other words, he entered into the struggle of that person. If we just had a little bit of more of that in our church, and as it dissipates, I find, in aging Christians. They just don't have the tender heart and the humble mind anymore. How about this one? Job chapter 30, much the same. But it's even less provoked. Job says this in defending himself, Job 30, verse 25. Did I not weep for him whose day was hard? Was my soul not grieved for the needy? Ha! If you have a friend in your small group that texts you, said, I had a hard day, and you go, oh, I'll pray for you. Job says, I wept when someone had a hard day. If someone had a need that wasn't getting met, like a job or a car or whatever it might be, insurance they're hunting for, I was grieved in my soul. That's godliness, by the way, because God had no complaint about Job. We know that from the first paragraph of the book. Blameless in his generation. What does the blameless person do? They weep for someone whose day is hard. They grieve in their soul for someone who has a need. That sounds like New Testament truth. This is the third verse. I wasn't sure I was going to give you, but 1 Corinthians chapter 12, verse 26. You know the context, don't need to turn there, but it talks about us being the body. And because we are brothers or sisters in Christ, we're all a part of the same body. It says, if one member suffers, all suffer together. That's the hard part. You may want to rejoice with those who rejoice, to quote Romans chapter 12, verse 15, but we need to learn to weep with those who weep. Job did it, David did it, and Paul did it. He couldn't correct someone without tears. If your heart's too... calloused for that, well, then you need a tender heart and a humble mind. Love's priorities would dictate that. And someone asked me this week, it often happens that people say, well, you know, Old Testament God, he was really mean. The New Testament God's really compassionate. Well, I'd start with the book of Revelation. Read that. That's in the New Testament. A lot of judgment there. There's a lot of reasons for this, and I have two or three rote answers for that. But one of the things I thought of in Exodus 22, here's God, and I'll start in verse 19, or chapter 19. Chapter 20 is the Ten Commandments. Chapter 19 is when they're setting up for it. The end of chapter 19, the mountain is cordoned off. Like, you can't go there. Moses is going to go up the mountain, and it's scary, and there's clouds, and there's lightning, and all that. Rumblings, earthquakes. And he says, don't let anyone come and touch this mountain. Don't let anyone do it. Don't let an animal come near this, or they will die. How firm and inflexible and unyielding is God in his commandments? I don't care who it is. Don't let them near this mountain. If they touch it, they'll die. Only you can come up here. Okay, well, that's an unyielding God. That's the scary God that someone called me about this. He's just mean. Two chapters later, after the giving of the Ten Commandments, Exodus 22, he talks about taking as a pledge, surety for a loan, you may take a man's cloak. It says, if you do take a

0: bolts and lightning, threatening to kill people, he turns around and says, you better return that. I know you'll be without that. We can get it tomorrow, but he's got to sleep in it because he'll be cold. And if he's cold and he cries out to me, I'm going to be mad at you because I want people to be warm and cozy when they sleep. That's the God of the Old Testament. Paul, of course, knows what it is. Galatians chapter 2, I was quoting Galatians 1 about pleasing God. Well, in pleasing God, he says, I'm not going to please people if I have to please God, and it means I can't please someone, and I'll be willing to ruin my reputation to do what's right. Well, he goes before Peter, he says in chapter 2, and confronts him to his face. He says, and I called him out for his hypocrisy. And you know the context. And yet he's not willing to show up at Corinth with a bunch of maturing yet immature Christians at the wrong time because it would be too painful for them. Yeah. Every godly person you know, if they're truly godly, is a lot more tenderhearted than you think and feels for people more than you can imagine. Or they're really not godly. They don't have a tender heart and they don't have a sympathetic approach to doing what they do. They may be firm and bold. They may call you out, like Paul calls out Peter in Galatians chapter 2. Luther's seen as a fiery personality, isn't he? Set out to reform the church. It's still called the Reformation, but they didn't do much reforming because the church wouldn't have it. They had this thing called the Council of Trent after the attempt to reform the church, and they said, we're not going to be reformed. Matter of fact, we're doubling down on all this stuff you don't like. That's what happened to the Council of Trent 450 years ago. But 500 years ago, when this all started, people looked at him and said, he is a bull. Matter of fact, at the Diet of Worms, you know the story, he stands there as they say, recant, recant, recant. And he says, I can't, I won't. His ending line, here I stand, I can do no other. But how about this? He sat down in great care for people that couldn't read the Bible in their language. And he translated the Bible into German. Oh, he knew Hebrew, he knew Greek, he knew Aramaic, but they don't. You know how long it takes to translate the whole Bible? Some of you haven't even read the whole Bible. He sat there and translated into his native tongue so people could have. You want to talk about compassion? They probably feel for people a whole lot more than you think. You need to be that kind of person. I need you to be more zealous. We preach about that a lot. Today, I want you to feel with people. Let it dictate even how you go about doing what you do. Be tenderhearted and humble in your mind and unyielding about the truth. Let's pray. God, help us as Christians in the midst of our day, tempted as many are to try and find peace at any price and just care about people's feelings, and we feel for people and we don't really think about you. God, I know that's not an option for us. We want the welfare of other people, and that doesn't mean they get whatever feels good to them. Just like parents don't give their toddlers whatever they feel like they want. We have to have that anchoring, as some are rightly pointing out in these new books. This is important. We've got to be anchored in the truth, but we don't want to take away the fact that we have to feel with people that are lost and blind and people that are struggling through repentance. God, let us be careful about how we go about pleasing you. And even entering in just now, as it'll be put to a test when someone says, yeah, can you pray for me? Let us get in the shoes of someone having a hard day and grieve with them. Have our soul touched by someone who has a need and do more than prayer. Just even as that text says there in 1 John chapter 3, verse 17, I don't want to say be warmed and be filled, just go on your way and I hope it all works out. Let's get involved in people's lives and meet needs. Do what we can at the right time in the right way, as Ecclesiastes 8 reminds us. Thanks for your word. Thanks that it's a lamp to our feet, a light to our path. Let it guide us this week to be more sympathetic, serving Christians. In Jesus' name, amen.
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is King. That was Matthew West with Jesus is King. Thank you so much for joining us here on Pilgrim Radio on a Friday afternoon. And we've got a whole nother hour of worship coming up, so stick around for all of it, including Citizen Way, Johnny Diaz, Ben Fuller, and Kane. So there's so much more to dig into. But right now we've got Evan Kraft, and this is Someone Like Me. Amen.

0: hurting. I hope that it helps you to heal.
1: That was Citizen Way with Love Has Won. Thank you so much for being with us in the afternoon here on Pilgrim Radio. I have a quote from author, speaker, and actress Priscilla Schreier, who says, "When you face two options and each seems to please God, consider the one that displays God's glory, power, and strength. This makes room for God to reveal himself to you and show himself through you. Don't be fearful about the hard road he may ask you to take. He desires to show himself strong in you and will encourage you to do things that require trust and faith." So God will use you and work through you. But whenever you come up, like she says in the beginning here, with two options and you think, oh, these both seem like they might be of God and I'm not quite sure, look towards the one that elevates the glory of God, that shows who he is and that is rooted in his truth. And you can't go wrong. He will use it. Right now, we've got Johnny Diaz, and this is Meet Jesus.

0: It's Friday, and we have the series Exodus with Mike Johnny.
1: So if you are an educator in the public school system, we are not looking down our nose at you saying we wish you were more holy and went somewhere else. You have been perfectly placed to be the voice and the character of God like Goshen in the midst of the darkness of the school classroom. That you live in the neighborhood that you live in, not because that's what you could afford and that's the only place that you can get in, but you're neighbors to those people because you have the opportunity to be the type of gospel-centered leader that brings light in the midst of darkness that they can feel.
0: Morning and night class today with Pastor Mike Johnny at 8 a.m. and 8 p.m. Pacific. 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

Here's some truth for life from Alistair Begg's Daily Devotional. Romans 8, verse 1 says, "There is therefore now no condemnation for those who are in Christ Jesus." One of the perennial misconceptions about Christianity is that God views each of us as a sort of living scoreboard. One side lights up with our sins and failures. The other tallies our good deeds and victories. And so long as the good wins out in the final score, the results will be good enough for God, right? But the fact of the matter is that if we tally up our sins and compare them to our obedience, we're always losing. It's not even a competition, really. Like when a pro team faces off against a junior varsity squad, it'll be a blowout. Still, too many of us fool ourselves into thinking we have time for a comeback. We can fix ourselves up just enough before the final whistle blows or work hard enough to come out victorious. Such thinking isn't even on the same playing field as the gospel, and it misses grace entirely. It is never our own score that helps our standing before God. No, it has to be Christ's. In the words of Paul's letter to the Ephesians, "Your salvation is not your own doing. It is the gift of God." The gift is Christ's perfect tally in our place. Nothing less than His perfect righteousness will do. When you really begin to understand the gospel, it sounds too good to be true. What person deserves such extravagant grace? But that is precisely the point. Our salvation is completely a gift, and it is utterly undeserved. We don't deserve it now, nor could we ever. But God grants mercy to us regardless. He declares us victorious, no condemnation, because of Jesus Christ, and only because of Him. Being a Christian does not immunize you against taking a scoreboard approach to life. Paul's entire letter to the Galatian church was to urge them not to give up on grace. We face a constant battle to remember that it is in Christ, and only ever in Christ and never in our performance, that we enjoy no condemnation. Have you lost the joy of your salvation? It is likely because you are looking too much at yourself and too little at Jesus. In the Christian life, there is no need for despair and no room for pride because it is never about you. It is always about Him. In Christ Jesus, God gives you the win. There's no greater gift, no greater victory, and no greater joy. From Alistair Begg's book, Truth for Life, Volume 2, on Pilgrim Radio.

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That was Josh Wilson with OK. Thanks so much for being with us this afternoon here on Pilgrim Radio as we close out the week and get ready for the weekend. I want to remind you that at 6 p.m. Pacific and 7 p.m. Mountain Time is the Bible Pure and Simple. Today we're in 2 Kings chapters 10 through 18, so be sure to follow along. It's always a good idea to get into the Word. We want to make sure that we are connecting with God on that level, that we are learning what He has to say to us and through His Word. So be sure, whether you're at the end of your day, you're just relaxing, you're driving home, get into the Word. It's a great way to end the day. Right now we've got Stars Go Dim with Yes He Does.